Ye Vagabonds, that was on Citric Road. Hello to Maggie in Limerick, texting that Hozier song was so powerful, and I will dedicate that to you and hope you enjoyed the contribution from Bedouin on that song as well. Now, Dave in Waterford wondered if I'd include this song in the programme.

That was music from King Crimson, released back in the year 1970. The song was called Cadence and Cascade, from the band's second long player, In the Wake of Poseidon. And before that, the late John Martin, Spencer the Rover, dedicated tonight to Dave in Waterford, and also to Daryl, checking in from Norwell, Massachusetts.

0: The band are called Family, based out of Leicester. 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Hope you enjoyed it too. That was called My Friend the Sun. Well, my friend, sometimes the clock on the wall tells me it's 29 minutes past one into the final half hour of the programme after these.
1: Dílamsa Marina Cowleave, the folk on one. 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

Well, as we wait for the summer to start, gently into the final half hour of tonight's programme with Shane McGowan and the Pogues and Summer in Siam. Here's a release from last year, an American singer-songwriter. His name is Alex G.

0: That was music from a group called Department of Eagles, and they feature Fred Nicholas and Daniel Rawson. And Daniel is best known as a member of the group Grizzly Bear, but a pal of mine reminded me of that great album they put out back in 2008 called In Ear Park, which I highly recommend to you. And that is a song called Balmy Night, if only. It's a chilly one there tonight. Before that, something a bit more recent, well, from last year. Alex G is the name, and June Guitar was the tune we heard. Hello to Judith. Delighted you heard your favourite Pogue song on the programme tonight. Summer in Siam goes out to you. And hello to David checking in. Really likes the sound of the Family Song. Reminds me of Peter Gabriel. Yeah, the singer has a voice not unlike Peter's indeed. And adding in your email, wasn't Peter putting out a song every month? Full Moon. Any of them sound good to you lately? Well, one of them sounded really good to me, called Been Undone. Another one came out on Friday, which I haven't had a chance to listen to yet, but I will investigate and I may report back to you later tonight.
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1: I'll

16 minutes to 2 o'clock the time in the first hour of tonight's programme. If you're with us all that time ago, you would have heard Neil Young sing Are You Ready For The Country? I promised a second one from Shaky tonight. This is called When I Watch You Sleeping.

suspected case have been reported on board the luxury cruise ship. A Dutch couple and a German national have died, while a British passenger remains in intensive care in South Africa. Passengers are expected to be examined and repatriated once the ship reaches the Canary Islands. More than 20 people have been killed in Russian attacks across eastern Ukraine just hours before a ceasefire deadline proposed by Kiev came into effect. One of the deadliest strikes hit the city of Zaporizhia, where 12 people were killed and 20 others injured.

0: on Silver Strand.
1: Beautiful and extraordinarily scenic here, as you can just see the burn there. Yeah, you would, you can hear sounds as well. Can you hear sounds of birds? Just natural.
2: I can, it's lovely. You swim year round?
1: Yeah, like a lot of other people along here, they all come and love it.
2: Signs went up here last year from Galway City Council banning water sports. What do you think?
1: I agree with them entirely. I don't think they should have water sports here. When they're in the water there, you're very much aware of them and frightened because they seem to be careering all over the place with the wind. So it does impact on your enjoyment of something. And then there was one day I was here, there was people out there on these loud things, boats or zzz. You're thinking...
2: What, like a jet ski or a speedboat?
1: Yeah.
2: But that'd be way out in the water, would it?
1: You can hear it in here when you're trying to unwind. You want to hear the birds. That's what you're coming down here for, the natural beauty, the natural sounds.
3: I've seen kite surfing on very wild days when there are very few swimmers out.
2: Yeah, they might be good swimming days.
3: On a day like that, it's not so intrusive.
2: So is there room for both in a beach like this at Silver Strand?
3: Not all the time, no. This is one of the few beaches where families can take their children and relax. It's also where older people can come and be at ease. And if there's a lot of motorised, heavy equipment activity going on and a lot of testosterone, it's intimidating and unpleasant.
2: Calls for an easing of the water sports ban in Barna have been causing a splash at recent Galway City Council meetings, where councillors supported a motion calling for a beach management and zoning plan for the city's beaches, including Silver Strand, though councillors involved in that motion have been unavailable for comment on drive time. The views among other swimmers, strollers and sunbathers I met was more open to water sports, but with mixed opinions.
4: I think they should allow the water sports here. Yeah, that's what I think anyway. Do you?
5: Like, I love watching them when they're flying in the air. It's amazing. But for me, like, if they're going up and down, I want to go for a swim. Sometimes I'm afraid the head will be clipped off me. But then they said
2: now, it'll be a fairly windy day when they're out kite surfing, though. You might not be swimming, or would you?
5: Well, sometimes, yeah.
2: And if they zoned it with flags, is there room for everyone?
5: I saw that there was a gap where they would just have the entryway.

0: So having said that, if you have lived with an itchy dog for any kind of time, you're invested in helping fix that problem. So owners will go for it. And it is any kind of allergy. They are lifelong conditions we're managing. We're not actually ever going to cure them potentially. So whatever we can do to keep them more comfortable.
1: So that's diet, but there's environmental allergens as well.
0: Exactly. And it's really hard to remove any kind of environmental allergen from your dog. I was talking to a colleague on the weekend and she was saying they'd managed to diagnose an ash allergy and the owner had gone and they'd cut down the ash trees in their garden and the dog's allergy hadn't gone any better because, of course, the neighbour had an ash tree still. Yeah. So we look at, for those, we look at, historically, we gave them antihistamines and steroids, things that we would know ourselves, but they come with quite a lot of side effects. So more recently, newer products have been researched and brought to the market. So things like, they're called monoclonal antibodies that you can inject, and essentially they stop the effects of the allergy on the dog, but in a much more specific way. So hopefully fewer side effects there.
1: Okay. So science is a bit like human medicine. Yeah, science is moving on.
0: Yeah.
1: And if a dog has allergies, is it likely to get other conditions as well on top of that? Or?
0: Yeah, so if the allergies are left unchecked, then the dog will scratch and itch and potentially lick, and that can then lead to kind of a vicious cycle of yeasts, bacteria, that kind of thing kicking in. And at that stage, we often don't see the dogs in the early stages. We see them at the stage of there being an actual skin infection there as well. So we have to clear that up first and then go back to looking at what might have caused the issues initially.
1: Right, yeah, we're talking about dogs. I presume other pets can get allergies.
0: So I guess we would see it most commonly in dogs. But we would see cats in particular can be allergic to the fleas that they might carry. But even things like rabbits and guinea pigs can have issues.
1: So just keep an eye on it. Yeah. Okay, we've a load of questions in. I think one of them is about is about itchy dogs. But anyway, okay, I have a 9-year-old Cocker Spaniel. The poor fella is driven demented with itchy ears. Mm. The only relief he gets is short course of oral steroids. We have had it swabbed, which showed a yeast infection. We keep them as clean as we can, but they're very tender to touch. Can you advise, please, poor dog?
0: So that sounds painful. And there is... We actually didn't touch upon the ears there, but ears are an extension of the skin. So this might actually suggest that this dog potentially has an allergy elsewhere and it's just demonstrating itself in the ears. Totally, steroids is a reasonable first stage for something like that, but when you're getting kind of repeat problems
1: and can't yeasts, be on steroids all the time.
0: Yeah, exactly. And the yeasts can be an overgrowth of something going on underneath. So I'd be going back to the vet, unfortunately, but asking maybe for further testing or considering something like one of these allergy medications and seeing if that might help with the ears.
1: Okay, next one. My cat, not about itching, my cat is 7 years old and we moved house about a year ago, but he keeps spraying on my son's clothes if they're on the floor. We have a lot of stray cats outside and I've tried plug-in pheromones, but nothing is changing this habit.
0: That's a tricky one. Behaviour is really challenging. I'd say if the cat is still entire, then potentially getting him spayed would help with that. Sometimes it just reduces the hormone and the urges therein. Potentially just getting the son to be a bit tidier with clearing up the clothes might be the answer.
1: Absolutely. If you know what the cat's going to do to your clothes, it might encourage you to tidy them up. I have a 13-year-old retriever collie and I can't stop her peeing at night. She's not incontinent, but pees on the floor every night. That's from Eamon.
0: So we've got all the toilet quiet problems
1: this
0: morning.
1: We do, yeah, yeah.
0: 13 is not young. So whilst we may think she's not incontinent, she may be struggling a little bit with holding it at certain times. We would also, in older pets, start looking at other issues such as kidneys or potentially diabetes coming into play. So if they haven't had it checked, probably checking the urine as a start point, I'm taking that into the vets and getting that looked at. And potentially just getting some bloods run, some geriatric bloods run would be no harm. My dog's 12 and I get his bloods done annually just to check everything's
1: just
0: still ticking along.
1: And that could be a symptom of something,
0: exactly,
1: as you say. Okay, my 6-year-old border collie has become anxious and won't come back when called at certain times. It seems

0: like anxiety.
1: Collies in particular are quite prone to anxiety. As we know, they were bred for herding sheep, and we now keep them in environments that maybe don't give them quite the same mental stimulation that they would get from working the farm. So we know they're a breed that are prone to anxiety. So whilst we might think about anxiety being a problem in people, it definitely can be an issue in dogs as well. So there are some anxiety medications, which may be something you reach to in a crisis. So there's a Xanax for dogs.
0: Really?
1: Something similar enough, okay, yeah. So that might be there. But I think getting to a behaviourist, getting

0: female painter who she's been really obsessed with quite a while. This surrealist painter informed one of her music videos as well. And then she also had like seven ladies in waiting. I'm not sure if you caught that, but they all were like blindfolded. It was absolutely gorgeous.
1: She is the queen. She is the queen who reigns supreme. And we talked about Beyoncé. We heard from her there. That was a big deal for the event, having her back there for the first time in a decade.
0: It was a huge deal. I mean, she was also a co-chair alongside Nicole Kidman and Venus Williams. A huge moment. She said she kind of took that opportunity because she was very inspired by her daughter, and the whole concept of this Met Gala was sort of like loosely bodies, motherhood, and she was really, really inspired by that. So she wanted to kind of bring her daughter forward on those steps.
1: What other outfits caught your eye in interpreting the theme of this year's event, fashion as art?
0: Yeah, sure. So the exhibition theme was costume art, and then the Met Gala dress code was fashion as art. And the through line for both of those is sort of like the dressed body. Andrew Bolton broke it down into five sections: classical, reclaimed, pregnant, anatomical, and abstract. So then it's kind of open to everyone how they interpret that theme. I personally loved Chanel Infinity. She wore like this beautiful dress, Chase Infinity, and it was hand embroidered with over a million sequins, and that was by Tom Brown. And then there was another amazing Chanel dress that Nicole Kidman wore that took 800 hours of hand embroidery, and that was inspired by red used in art to sort of again reference motherhood and pain and beauty. And then there was, like, of course, the Kardashians, and they kind of went down the illusionary bodice route, and they all kind of wore sheer sculptural pieces that very much fitted their form, which kind of makes sense for them, as they're known. There was endless interpretations of the theme. It was a really good one.
1: And many of the men outdid themselves.
0: Yes, I know. And I'm usually so bored by the men. I'm like, oh my God, it's the biggest night in fashion. Why are you wearing a tux? But as I said, like Tom Brown, he dressed Chase Infinity, who's a beautiful woman, but he also dressed so many men in the most fantastic suits. And then there was the two boys behind Public School, which is this design duo, and they bought suits off eBay and dressed their guests in like completely upcycled, amazing tailoring. It was really impressive.
1: And I saw a picture of our very own Sinead Burke, disability rights activist, there at the heart of it, looking absolutely fabulous. Is it all for a good cause, Victoria?

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0: The Met Gala was also up for discussion later when Goss.ie founder Alexandra Ryan joined Oliver Callan with her take.
2: Met Gala, the first Monday in May, and Anna Wintour, it's her baby, in the Metropolitan Museum of Art. And in fairness, every year there's a theme and it has to do with an actual collection or exhibition that's about to launch in the museum. So the money goes to the museum.
3: Oh, does it?
2: Yes.
3: Okay, is that museum not already have billions in donations?
2: Oh yeah, for sure. But you know, fashion money, you know, it's different. But I have to say it is the most highly anticipated red carpet of the year, I would say. I know the Oscars are so big and the Golden Globes, but for fashion, it's the Met Gala. And people do go OTT. They really lean into the theme. Not every year. So this year, the theme was... So there's a theme and there's a dress code, just to confuse you even more.
3: Yeah.
2: The theme was costume art, and then the dress code was fashion is art. So basically, the idea was that everyone's body should be a canvas and it should be very artistically inspired.
3: Okay, right. That's
2: and I think this year, you've seen some of the photos now, I think people really, really leaned into it. I think it's actually been one of the best Met Galas I've seen.
3: They stuck to the theme rather than just invent their own.
2: Yeah, sometimes the theme would be like future and then someone's that's wearing right. a cloud and you're like, what's that about? You know, it's a bit like, don't you get it? Kind of annoyingly, but this year it's pretty good. So

0: but I just found a pot that actually also has the same.
1: So she dressed up as a pot. Great.
0: So it's based on a hand painted painting by artist Peter McGough, but it's inspired by John Yeats' 1819 poem Ode on a Grecian.
1: Ode on a Grecian urn. Don't you know Keats?
0: I should Surely know Keats. I should know. I should know. I clearly don't. But I thought that was actually kind of cool. Then we've got Rachel Zegler.
1: Yeah.
0: In The Execution of Lady Jane Grey by Paul Delaroche. Now, a lot of these are hard to describe, obviously, over the radio, but do look them up.
1: This is easy to describe. The woman, she's blindfolded in her,
0: yes,
1: on the red carpet,
0: yes,
1: Rachel Zegler.
0: That's basically all she took from that painting. Heidi Klum, she is just known always for really being out there. I thought she was dressed up as the Statue of Liberty when I saw this at first, but it's actually inspired by the Italian sculptor Raphael Monti's iconic veiled Vestal statue. Again, if
1: as
0: you look that up.
1: Our team described this morning, it looked like she's busking on Grafton Street.
0: I mean, she could be.
1: Statues.
0: Also, this is replicated in latex. God love her. It's all over her face.
1: Ah, that's dreadful, yeah.
0: God love her. Well, think about her now, the millionaire.
1: She was roasted out of it.
0: Charlie XCX then, I don't even know if this is true, but it's said online that it's inspired by Iris's of Van Gogh painting.
1: Very lazy effort.
0: It's a lazy one.
1: It's a beautiful painting of Iris is falling out of a jug. She's just put one kind of flower that doesn't look like an iris
0: and
1: on
0: it. And it looks
1: dress.
0: Like it's fallen off her though, so that's obviously why.
1: Now, it looks like kind of Patrick's Day, you know, at the end.
0: It kind of does, actually. I'd wear that for Paddy's Day.
1: The plant starts to wither.
0: Now, what I love is that there is a lot of Irish designs on the Met Gala.
1: Yeah.
0: Carpet, which is honestly, it really is the biggest carpet of the year.
1: We'll stop slagging it for a minute.
0: So we'll stop slagging for a second. Madonna, now her look is very questionable, but her hat is a Philip Tracy hat, and it's, I know the picture I've given you probably isn't that strong there, but it's
1: very
0: basically
1: good.
0: Like a pirate ship.
1: It is actually, yeah,
0: and it's pretty cool to be fair. So
1: that's
0: like
1: expensive now.
0: Anytime Philip Tracy gets involved, you just know. Her look was inspired also by the Temptations of St. Anthony, Fragment the Second. Some people will be listening to this thing, I know that painting. They will, and I'm ruining the names. Sabrina Carpenter, she was one of the top looks of the night, and
1: yes,
0: it's amazing. This is custom Dior by Irishman Jonathan Anderson.
1: Involved. Now, this is one I think is designed for attention because you want people to get angry about it.
0: Do you think?
1: Somebody like Lady Gaga wore a meat dress to something,
0: yes,
1: years ago.
0: This
1: type
0: one
1: of
0: I kind of, I think is very cool because obviously fashion is art is the theme, right? So some people were like, oh, this isn't art, but movie making is art. So basically, they paid homage to the 1954 film Sabrina, which starred Audrey Hepburn. And Sabrina's actually draped in actual film strips from the movie.
1: It's a chopped up film.
0: Yeah. I think it looks amazing.
1: Is it a copy? And he's made an entire dress out of...
0: Has to be a copy. But I think that's one of the best looks of the night. And she actually performed inside. There's always a surprise performance and it was Sabrina Carpenter performing. So it was kind of her moment. Alexa Chung also wore JW for Dior. And Daisy Edgar Jones won Alexa Chung. She's a model socialite. You'd know her to see.
1: Oh,
0: I didn't even throw her picture in there. And Daisy Edgar Jones, she's wearing Sean McGurr for Alexander McQueen.
1: One of the best screen Irish accents of all time, Daisy Edgar Jones.
0: Yeah. So like there's a nice bit of Irish sprinkled in there. And for Sabrina to have one of the best looks at the of the night, I think Jonathan's making such a big kind of, I don't know, he's making a real name for himself and Dior. People are loving him, so it's great to see that.
1: So the fashion houses buy the tables, 350 grand a table, and then invite these very few people actually invited to the Met Gala.
0: Very hard. There's
1: 420 in total.
0: Yeah, there's a Vogue documentary that came out a couple of years ago and there's one scene where they're picking who's on the table and it always goes viral around this time of year because Anna Wintour decides who goes where, and if you're on your phone, you are basically uninvited. There was a lot of people that didn't come this year that people really wanted to, like Lewis Hamilton. Everyone thought Kim Kardashian and Lewis would make their debut.
1: Yeah.
0: Timothy Chalamet, he's shied away. Maybe he should, given
1: right,
0: all his comments.
1: Bad. His ballet and opera thing has really ruined him.
0: And in the Met.
1: But the men who showed up are wearing weird sort of SS officer uniforms.
0: Yeah, I didn't even like him.
1: Bad Bunny.
0: Yeah, I saw his outfit. I don't know, I didn't really like any of the guys this year.
1: He put on aged up prosthetics.
0: Yes.
1: And he said he was 53, but he looks 80.
0: Yeah, he does. And Kanye West came before and completely covered his whole body and stuff. I'm not really into those. Now, there were a few kind of out there looks this year. Katy Perry, you can't see her face at all.
1: Sometimes Speaking I'm of like, Katy Perry and her association with the Amazon... Yes. Couple. That's the big controversy over
0: yes.
1: there.
0: So the Met Gala this year was sponsored by Jeff Bezos and his wife Lauren Sanchez for $10 million. And he wouldn't
1: hard
0: be
1: to turn down the money.
0: Hard to turn it down now. But there's a few big people that didn't show up this year, and there are questions about why. Like Zendaya didn't come, and she'd be very politically driven. But of course there were protests. Whenever Jeff goes, there's a protest. So there were protests that day, a guerrilla activist group.

0: called Everybody Hates Elon. That's actually the name of it. So they don't like Elon Musk either, but they did a protest during the day for the fact that he was supporting it and I suppose funding it. And there were rumors before, and I know we'll get into when we talk about Devil Wears Prada, but there were rumors that Jeff Bezos was going to buy Vogue magazine as a present to his new bride.
1: Oh, right, okay.
0: So there was a lot of issues and worries around that. So seeing him put 10 million to the Met Gala, which is run by Anna Wintour, it's not a great sign.
1: That's what it's gearing up. You see, you always join the dots from in the end.
0: Always, they're always there.
1: It's not even celebrity world is safe.
0: It's fashion now.
1: Blake Lively has had a tough time of it.
0: She was there too, fresh from her settlement.
1: Okay, so she's settled. The thing is over now with Justin Baldoni, who I'd never heard of until he started a row with Blake Lively or vice versa.
0: Yeah, he was kind of known in the earlier days for being in Jane the Virgin, that TV show. He was kind of like the Hawkeye in that. But this is all to do with Blake and Justin's movie, It Ends With Us. And this whole thing, I was like, will it ever end? Like, you know, thank God it has ended. because the money and the amount that went into this. So we might remember that basically what's happened this week, sorry, just to catch everybody up, is that they've now settled out of court. They were about to do a very public trial. I think it would have been
1: Taylor Swift's text messages with Blake Lively. It would have been the best thing ever. I mean, you must be furious.
0: I'm devastated. I wanted to create a song all about it. Like Taylor could do a whole album just about the court case, you know? But it was going to be very public. I do think it would have been Johnny Depp, Amber Heard levels. I think everyone would have been like the fashion every day, OJ Simpson levels. Like it just would have been on everybody's radar. But then I do think people are also sick of it. So this movie was made in 2023. It was a highly, highly loved book. Like it was one of the most best-selling books of the
1: year. They've ruined it forever. But the row is over and I want to find out about The Devil Wears Prada too, because the box office happened. Do you have details?
0: Yes. So globally, the sequel has brought in $233 million in the first 3 days. Yeah. 72% of what the whole movie got the first time in the opening weekend.
1: Oh, go away.
0: Yes.
1: Right, so it's a smash.
0: So very, very good. I saw the premiere. It's absolutely amazing. It's very, very good. It's exactly like the original, to the point that actually the music is the same and everything. The scenes are very, very similar. There is a storyline in there that is very Jeff Bezos-y, if you're into that kind of rumor of him buying it. But yeah, one of the biggest ones of the year. But obviously Michael opened too. He's got 430 million so far. But Devil Wears Prada is there. If you loved the first one, you will love this. And if you're into media at all, as we all are here, it's very much about the decline of print media and how so many jobs are being lost and the artistic side of magazines is slowly dying, unfortunately. And there's a lot of focus on that, which is lovely, which is why the Jeff Bezos-y character is in there.
2: From goss.ie, Ali Ryan on the Oliver

0: the side-scrolling fighting game that started in arcades in the early 90s and made its way onto consoles then. It was a big hit, partially because it was kind of scandalous. You could see blood depicted on screen in the arcade versions. Now, when it made it to home consoles, that was muted down for families. So it was a little less violent, but still very thrilling. I remember playing it myself as a small child and being shocked by how exciting it was. The story of it is fairly straightforward. There is a league of extraordinarily talented fighters who fight one another for the victory of planet Earth against a shadow realm, and that's what the films deal with. The first film came out in 1995, so the ones that we're seeing today are significantly different and meeting a much, much wider audience. The one that's about to come out is a sequel of the 2021 Mortal Kombat film. So we're already well deep and in a storied and established franchise.
1: Okay, and making lots of money, which is why there's a sequel, of course. And I mean, I mentioned the Super Mario Brothers one, over $1 billion.
0: Isn't that astonishing? It's one of the highest grossing films of all time, and I believe the highest grossing animated feature of all time. It's when you look at the first Mario movie, which came out, which was in 1993, some of our listeners might remember this, that it starred Bob Hoskins as Super Mario and Dennis Hopper as Bowser, and that made 38.9 million. It was a resounding failure. So if you compare that to 1.36 billion for the new Mario movie, that speaks to a huge change in culture and a huge change in audiences, you know?
1: Okay, so the advantage, I suppose, for a movie studio is that people already know the franchise. They know something about Mortal Kombat. They know something about Mario or whatever it might be. But are video games easy to translate to the big screen because of that, or can they be a bit tricky?
0: Do you know, I do believe that they're tricky. I think because when a person is playing a video game,

0: the cinema, I presume.
1: Isn't that an interesting and tricky problem? So that asks, who is the audience? Is it just the people who play video games, of whom there are many? Yeah. Or are they looking to take these stories which belong to one audience and bring them to a much, much wider audience? It's a really interesting question.
0: Yeah. Now, there have been lots of adaptations. I mean, tell us some. Has any movie adaptation struck you as being a really good way of translating a game onto the screen?
1: Well, recently I was hosting a panel for the Dublin International Film Festival about this very subject, about video games and adaptation. And part of the film festival this year, they showed a Japanese film called Exit 8,

0: Text in, Sarah, from Rory. Rory says, I've rarely seen a film become a great video game or a video game become a great film. They don't mix well, Mortal Kombat aside. Street Fighter, Assassin's Creed, etc. Absolutely terrible films but brilliant games. Lord of the Rings, unreal, of course, yet the game was shocking.
1: I would agree. I think that there's a really interesting line of division between the two mediums. But what I would say is that some of the best video games owe a lot to cinema. So video games like Metal Gear Solid, which is a fabulous war story, is highly informed by cinema. There are long, interesting cut sequences. There's brilliant writing. Some of the most interesting parts of video games are

0: increasing line of games that are being adapted. We have another Resident Evil films, a long history of Resident Evil films that have come out. We have another one coming. We have a second Minecraft movie, another Sonic. But what I'm most interested in and most curious about is the adaptation of The Legend of Zelda. Nintendo have obviously gone above and beyond in terms of the quality of how these films, the Mario films, look. The new Mario movie, which just came out last month, is now up to a gross box office of $897 million, and it's only been out a month. So the level of attention that they put into these adaptations is very high. I'm very curious about what they do with The Legend of Zelda. A little bit, as a lifelong fan, a little bit nervous, but also very curious. That will be the one that's on the horizon for me. Coming up anyway.
1: Okay. I suppose a lot of people, when a movie is based on a book, a lot of people will wonder, well, should I read the book first or go to the movie first? So in this case, should you go to the movie first or play the game first?
0: I would always say play the game first and see where the movie takes you later. I feel like more people should be playing video games because they're good for us. And I think that hopefully by seeing video games in the cinema, it will move more people back towards play. That's my hope.
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2: Have I Got Your Attention is a new guide to adult ADHD in Ireland. The book has lots of advice, but also real-life stories from people across music, sport and the arts. Co-authors of the book, ADHD coach Aileen Kennedy and fashion designer Helen Steele, were on the Oliver Callan Show today. The host started by asking why they wanted to share their own experiences with ADHD.
4: I just think it's important. I was diagnosed quite late in life. I just think it's Aileen got in touch with me when she was writing the book, and I thought that it's important, especially for my age group. I think there's less awareness in my age group and understanding and empathy towards it. So I think it's important.
5: There's less understanding and empathy.
4: I do think so. Yeah. In the responses I've had.
5: Really?
4: Whereas with the millennial generation and Gen Z, they're so embracing, they're more, there's less fear with them, you know, to be unique and to...

0: about their experiences?
1: Yeah, so we had a fabulous fellow Cork person, Joelle Olympio.
0: that was the first person.
1: Of course.
0: Straight away, Cork.
1: Come on now. Yes, had to get that in there. He won the James Dyson Invention Award for focus glasses, which are fantastic. I have a pair myself, and he's doing his PhD now all with ADHD research. He's fantastic. And also Evan Lynch, who used to race walk for Ireland. He's now a dietitian. And we have musicians and,
0: Accomplished people.
1: Yeah.
0: Basically.
1: Amazing people.
0: What is ADHD, roughly, as you understand it?
1: So, I hate this question, right?
0: Sorry.
1: No, don't be sorry.
0: And I know you're not a medical person.
1: No, and it's absolutely fine.
0: You know, it's
1: the reason I hate this question is because it is so complex.
0: Right.
1: You know? But I suppose, like, if you were to think of an ADHD person, what would you think of? You know, would it be that stereotypical little boy running around and causing trouble? Like, would you think about the girl who's quite quiet, or she's always in her head, or she's very creative?
0: I see, yeah.
1: She's very dysregulated and she might mask that. So we think, you know, we know that there's three different types of ADHD. But there's a lot of traits that are kind of go across the inattention, the hyperactivity, the impulsivity, and the emotional dysregulation as well. So, yeah, very complex. You can read the book if you want to find out.
0: Yeah, you can read the book. And I suppose everybody feels, oh, I can get distracted, I can be impulsive, but this is a chronic, this is a chronic disorder, isn't it? That's why the name is there. And it's with you all the time.
2: Yeah.
0: Helen, were you masking it one stage in your life?
2: I didn't realise for a very long time. I just accepted, that's the way I am. As I got older, I did realise that, I just thought when I was younger that I was just one of those people that was always in trouble, that was a little bit wild. There were members of my family that were the same.
0: Yeah.
2: So I just thought, this is just the way I am. And you know what? It is just the way I am. And I see it as a good thing. It has been the reason where I got to where I am today. It has been, for me, a positive thing. The only times that I found it difficult was the impulsivity, verbally, physically. I mean, yeah, that's...
0: Verbally, would you kind of say what was on your mind?
2: Oh, stream of consciousness, like no filter, still no filter to this day. So before I go into a meeting, in work or any meeting, for example, I had to have a run before I came here today. Before I go into an important meeting, I will, I'll go and have a run or...
0: Burning energy.
2: Yeah, okay. Yeah. Or like one girl walked into the loo and work and I was doing jumping jacks in the loo before I went into a meeting. That's just... so as I won't blurt something stupid out or at the same time, like I would consider myself to have good emotional intelligence, but sometimes the filter will just say inappropriate. I will come out with inappropriate stuff or stuff that's too deep for the current conversation, you know, because sometimes you just cut straight to the core.
0: In a tough way. Aileen, this is probably talking about the misconceptions where, oh yeah, she has ADHD now, yeah, but she's just rude. That Helen Steele.
2: Or mental. Mental.
0: So, that's kind of what you're up against, isn't it?
2: Well, constantly, yeah. Like I left school with crippling shame about, my education. I had a great education. I was really, really lucky. I had incredible teachers who I met along the way who, like, this is the power of a good teacher. I had an amazing art teacher who was incredible and she realised, the impulsivity and she said, your ideas are great. You need to just focus, if possible, a bit more. I had an amazing gym teacher when I was in junior school. She made me games captain. It was the first time in my life that I was given anything positive. So I think...
0: And responsibility.
2: And responsibility. And I went with it. I loved it. But, and I think that's the power of understanding and a really good teacher. And that's why I think in the education system, it's so important for that awareness to be taken on board.
0: What was the shame then that you left?
2: I just honestly,

0: I cogged my exams in the Leaving Cert. Yeah, I did. So as I could pass and get honours. I didn't want to just pass. I wanted to get honours.
1: Cogging as in you just looked over someone's shoulder?
0: No. I wrote down mini essays and points and stuff and put them under my... this is the whole filter thing, you know, that you're just blurting out stuff. But put it under... in between my bra and the skirt and pulled them out as notes and halfway through the exam and then wrote it down.
1: How do you feel about that now?
0: I got my exams. And another thing was I got my appendix out when I was in fifth year because I knew that I'd done no work. Like, that's the extremes you go to.
1: Really?
0: Yeah.
1: You said, I have a pain here, remove that because
0: to get out of doing summer exams. Mental, crazy, crazy stuff.
1: Aileen, you're nodding along to this. Sounds familiar territory too.
0: Yeah. That's in the extreme though.
2: Yeah, pretty extreme. So I did something, well, not too extreme, but... I was always interested in animals and science, and my dog. I knew when I was in primary school, I knew that dogs had a higher body temperature than human core temperature. And so, now before I say this, I took the dog's temperature under her arm, not the other way.
1: Very good.
2: My mum was a nurse, so I showed it to her, and it would be, you know, above would be like 99. So I was like, oh, I have a fever, so I could get off school because I hated going to school.
1: And that worked?
2: It worked, yeah.
1: And would you feel ashamed afterwards that you tricked your mum?
2: Oh, we laugh about it now.
1: Yeah.
2: I was light at the time.
1: Now, yeah.
2: Oh, yeah, we laugh about it. But again, you know, I had the chance to learn, but I was so overwhelmed by it, you know.
1: Were you? Yeah.
2: Yeah.
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RT News at 3 o'clock. I'm Autumn Corcoran. Good morning. The US President Donald Trump has said that he is pausing an operation to help ships transit the Strait of Hormuz. He indicated last night that this was to see whether a peace agreement with Iran could be reached. Earlier, Mr. Trump said that he was pausing the operation after a request from Pakistani mediators. It comes as the US Secretary of State, Marco Rubio, told a press conference last night that the United States had completed its offensive operations against Iran. Mr. Rubio called it Operation Epic Fury. More than 20 people have been killed in the latest Russian strikes on Ukraine. The strikes came just hours before a truce declared by Ukraine, which has now come into effect. At least 12 people were killed in the Zaporizhia and 10 killed in the cities of Kramatorsk and Dnipro. In his post on Telegram, the Ukrainian President Volodymyr Zelensky called the strikes senseless and devoid of any military sense. Spain has announced that it will allow a cruise ship at the centre of a suspected outbreak of hantavirus to travel to the Canary Islands. The Ministry of Health in Spain said that it was acting on humanitarian principles and international law following a request from the World Health Organization. The ship is currently anchored off Cape Verde, about a 3 or 4 day journey from the Canaries. 7 confirmed and suspected cases have been reported on board the luxury cruise ship and 3 people have died. And the weather forecast, mainly dry with variable cloud, but there will still be some isolated showers in the south and later in the northeast. A chilly night with lowest temperatures of 1 to 6 degrees, coldest over the northern half of the country. That's all from the newsroom for now.

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RT News at 4 o'clock. I'm Mo from Corcoran. Good morning. The US President Donald Trump has said that he is pausing an operation to help ships transit the Strait of Hormuz. The operation has been dubbed Project Freedom. He indicated last night that this was to see whether a peace agreement with Iran could be reached. Earlier, Mr. Trump said that the decision was made following a request from Pakistani mediators. It comes as the US Secretary of State Marco Rubio told a press conference last night that the United States had completed its offensive operation against Iran. More than 20 people have been killed in the latest Russian strikes on Ukraine. The strikes came just hours before a truce declared by Ukraine, which has now come into effect. At least 12 people were killed in the Zaporizhia area and 10 killed in the cities of Kramatorsk and Dnipro. The Iranian Foreign Minister Abbas Araghchi is in Beijing for talks with his Chinese counterpart Wang Li. China has rejected US sanctions by continuing to import Iranian oil for its refineries. Mr. Araghchi's trip comes before a scheduled visit to China next week by President Trump, who will be meeting the Chinese President Xi Jinping. Spain has announced that it will allow a cruise ship at the centre of a suspected outbreak of hantavirus to travel to the Canary Islands. The Ministry of Health in Spain has said that it was acting on humanitarian principles and international law following a request from the World Health Organization. The ship is currently anchored off Cape Verde, about 3 or 4 days' journey from the Canaries. And a weather forecast, mainly dry with variable cloud, but there will be isolated showers in the south and later in the northeast. Lowest temperatures of 1 to 6 degrees, and that's all from the newsroom for now.

You're welcome, we can spare it. Yellow socks, too short to be haughty, too nutty to be naughty. Going on 40, no electric shocks. The juice of the carrot, the smile of the parrot, a little drop of claret, anything that rocks. Elvis ain't Scotty, days when I ain't spotty, sitting on the potty, curing smallpox. Reasons to be cheerful, part three. Reasons to be cheerful, part three. Reasons to be cheerful, part three. Reasons to be cheerful, one.

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Health service classes, gigolos and brasses, round or skinny bottoms. Take your mum to Paris, lighting up the chalice. Wee Willie Harris. Mantu, Stephen Biko, listening to Rico. Harpo, Groucho, Chico. Cheddar, cheese and pickle, the Vincent motorcycle. Slap and tickle. Woody Allen, Dali, Dimitri and Pasquale. Bala, bala, bala and Valari. Sunday nights to study, phoning up a buddy, being in my nuddy.

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RT News at 5 o'clock. I'm Paul Gorsby. Good morning. The US President Donald Trump has said he is pausing a military operation in the Strait of Hormuz after just one day in an effort to secure a deal with Iran to end the conflict in the Middle East. The operation, known as Project Freedom, was launched to escort ships through the shipping route but has now been halted following a request from mediators, including Pakistan. Mr. Trump said the pause would allow time to finalise a deal. Meanwhile, the Secretary of State, Marco Rubio, said the earlier US offensive known as Operation Epic Fury has achieved its objectives, with Washington now focused on a diplomatic solution. Spain has said it will receive a cruise ship affected by a hantavirus outbreak within the next 3 to 4 days, though the exact port is still undecided. The vessel, which is currently off the coast of Cape Verde, has been denied entry there as a precaution. 7 confirmed and suspected cases have been reported on board the luxury cruise ship. A Dutch couple and a German national have died,

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0: promise me. 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
1: Solomon Burke. It's called Don't Give Up On Me. Day will be dry with sunny spells in the west, northwest and midlands. It'll be cloudier with some showers in other areas. Highest temperatures of 9 to 14 degrees in light and variable breezes. How are you this morning? I hope you're okay this morning. It's cold. It's cold. I don't have a coat on. I haven't had my coat on for a couple of days coming in. But the good news was, as I came over the hill at Sign at Goatstown, on my way in this morning, I was starting to see a little bit of light. Ah, it was lovely. That was about 20 past four. It was a little bit of light. I was saying, okay, another week, maybe another week or two, we'll have a little bit of, it'll be bright coming to work. It lasts about a week, maybe 10 days. But it's always a welcome sight. Tonight, by the way, largely dry. Showers died for most places. Temperatures cool 1 to 7 degrees overnight. And then tomorrow, dry, sunny spells, few showers, 11 to 15 degrees. So, as I say, temperatures lower than average for this time of year. Where are we going next? Marmalade. Oh, just like, I like a bit of marmalade. I'm not so fond of the chunky stuff. Prefer the smoother stuff, the bits in it. But I do like a little bit of marmalade in my toast. A bit of brown toast, yeah. Not the pan bread, can't have brown pan. Oh, nice soda bread.

Written by Junior Campbell and Dean Ford. That's Marmalade, Reflections of My Life. I think they were from Scotland. Whereas I remember they were a Scottish band. Well, most of the members anyway. 1969, recorded in 69, released at the end of 69. That was number two in the Irish charts in 1970, in January 1970. That unusual guitar solo, famous, we've seen the music documentaries and they mentioned this song. It was recorded, well, parts of it were recorded backwards and then overdubbed, etc. But that's unusual. You can hear it's been picked out, particularly in the production, to stand out on its own. The guitar solo being recorded on an 8-track, backwards and forwards, to give it that unusual sound.

0: Thank you to Marion Sharkey. Marion Sharkey got in touch about, because I had a little break, of course, in between. It was probably about 6 weeks ago, looking at my list, and requested that song. And I thought, have I ever played that before? I checked back in the database. It was 6 years ago we played that. I haven't played that in 6 years. I Dream of Jeannie and Danny Boy from Joan Baez. So Marion, thank you for that suggestion. I have it, well worth playing. I Dream of Jeannie and Danny Boy, Joan Baez. We'll take a little break.
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That was recorded for a TV show and made it to an album then. Aces Back to Back, and that's his version of Alone Again, naturally from... anybody at the back? Bueller?

0: Uncle Ray. That was the daughter of his manager at the time. And of course, his real name is Ray. As we know, Raymond O'Sullivan. That's Claire. And that's the actual Claire giggling at the end.
1: Tá cosc ar go leor plaistig éan úsáid de inéirin, agus ní cheadaítear i do stocáil ná a láthair.

0: That's the Eagles' Best of My Love. Chris and Chim, who sang alone again? Naturally, Bobby Darin from an album called Aces Back to Back. If you're travelling on the M1 southbound to the airport, then get off at J4. Big delays with roadworks, says Bunny from Donegal. Morning, Bunny from Donegal. So if you're on the M1 southbound to the airport, then get off at Junction 4 Swords. Big delay on the roadworks. If you have Google Maps and it's safe to do so, if there's somebody with you, just make sure you have Google Maps on your travels or one of the map apps, because that'll give you an indication of where the red lines in the traffic are. But thank you for that, Bonnie. More updates as we go along. And of course, traffic and travel at around 6:45. Where are we going next? Oh yes, this is RT Radio 1. It is 6 o'clock.
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0: reported at least 27 people were killed and over 120 injured in attacks across multiple regions, including Zaporizhzhia and Dnipro. The developments come as both sides have proposed separate ceasefires, with Russia pushing for a pause around its Victory Day commemorations later this week. Nearly three quarters of Irish people believe that the EU should be less reliant on the United States. That's according to an island-wide poll on attitudes to the European Union. With just weeks to go before Ireland assumes the EU presidency, support for the European Union remains high at 82%, although down from a peak of 93% in 2019 during the Brexit negotiations. The poll also found that 73% of voters in Northern Ireland say they would support a return to the European Union if a referendum was held in the UK. The weather forecast, it's going to be dry today with sunny spells in the west, northwest and midlands. It'll be cloudier with some showers in other areas and highest temperatures 9 to 14 degrees. And that's all from the newsroom for now.
1: Kate, thank you very much. And now for the RTC area forecast, we go over to Met Erin and a very good morning to Linda Hughes.
2: Thanks, Shay, and good morning from Met Erin. The meteorological situation at 3am. Ireland lies in a moderate northerly airflow between high pressure of 1027 hectopascals near the Azores and low pressure of 1005 hectopascals over central Europe. Forecast for Irish coastal waters from Malin Head to Belfast Lough to Howth Head and for the North Irish Sea. East to southeast are variable force 3 to 5, soon becoming southeast to south or variable, later increasing southerly force 4 to 6. Forecast for Irish coastal waters from Howth Head to Valentia to Malin Head and for the South Irish Sea. Northerly or variable force 2 to 4, later becoming southerly or variable force 3 to 5. Weather cloudy or fair with isolated showers, visibility mainly good, decreasing moderate or poor in showers. The outlook for a further 24 hours until 6am Friday. Light to moderate southerly or variable winds in the south. Moderate to fresh south to southwest winds elsewhere, increasing strong in the northwest. Decreasing light to moderate later and veering northwest to north in western areas. Weather cloudy or fair with isolated or scattered showers. Now the coastal reports at 5am. Malin Head, north, 11 knots, fair, 21 miles, 1015, falling slowly. Boyham 5, north-northeast, 7 knots, 1015, falling slowly. Roaches Point, north, 4 knots, cloudy, 26 miles, 1015, falling slowly. Valentia, east-northeast, 3 knots, cloudy, 18 miles, 1015, falling slowly. Belmullet, north-northeast, 1 knot, fair, 16 miles, 1017, falling slowly. And finally, Dublin Airport, west, 7 knots, fine, 10 miles, 1015, falling slowly. That's the sea area forecast. I'll be back just before 8 with the general forecast. Until then, good morning.
1: And a very good morning to you. Thank you much, very much, Linda Hughes there at Met Erin. Now, it's 6 minutes past 6 o'clock. We only played the song a little while ago, maybe a couple of weeks ago, but it's been requested for a very special 70th birthday. And Bunny was the name used earlier. Well, with all the pet names, Fluffy. How can you send in a request for Fluffy? Anyway, Fluffy is 70 today, and happy birthday to you. And just to be very specific, Fluffy lives in Dublin 2, right beside the canal, I'm told. So happy birthday to you. This is Lou Reed, Velvet Underground, Pale Blue Eyes. Happy birthday, Fluffy. Name and address supplied.

Velvet Underground, pale blue eyes. 12 minutes past 6 o'clock. Let's have a quick look at the front pages of the newspapers this morning. We'll start with the Irish Times. Ceasefire under new threat as Iran attacks neighbours. US military says Iranian boats destroyed after Navy sent to aid stranded tankers. Iranian speaker warns US actions mark a violation of the ceasefire. The Operation Freedom, which is to release the tankers and other cargo ships, vessels that are trying to transit through the Strait of Hormuz and have been trapped, has been paused by President Trump last night in a Truth Social post. Seems to have taken his own cabinet by surprise. We'll have more of that at 7 o'clock on Morning Ireland. Migration reduces Irish voters' support for the EU. Pat Leahy writes, the support for the Republic remaining a member of the EU remains strong, but fewer than half of all people in the state believe that the bloc is moving in the right direction, according to a new survey. Migration was the single greatest concern among voters who believe the EU is moving in the wrong direction, with almost a third, 31%, of respondents citing immigration control issues as the reason they believed that. Russia has stepped up security protocols for Vladimir Putin amid fears of assassination as he grows more isolated by the Ukraine war. That's covered inside the newspaper, teased on the front page of the Irish Times this morning, the Irish Daily Mail, and a number of the newspapers leading with this story. Off-duty Garda, who had been drinking with colleagues, drove a car at 109 kilometres per hour and killed hurling coach in hit and run. Widow tells court former officer is a coward for leaving her husband dying on the pavement. A former inter-county hurler and coach was thrown 34 metres through the air. 34 metres, nearly 100 feet, when he was struck and killed by an off-duty Garda who was drinking at more than twice the speed limit. A court has heard the sentencing hearing at Dundalk Circuit Court heard that Michael Ball, who's 28, who has since resigned from the force, had been drinking with colleagues before getting behind the wheel. He drove off following the accident in the early hours of St. Patrick's Day in 2024, leaving 45-year-old Niall McEnany lying on the pavement with catastrophic injuries. That's on the front page of the Irish Daily Mail. It's the main story on the front page of the Irish Daily Mirror this morning and the front page of the Herald. The Irish Independent, rising costs blow a €2,000 hole in

tankers in strained Iran ceasefire. Council opens enforcement file on Cork drone deliveries. That's Cork City Council has opened an enforcement file in relation to a drone delivery service which has recently begun operating in the south side of Cork City. That's the Irish Examiner this morning, the Irish Daily Star. They have coverage of a candidate in the Dublin Central by-election and comments made by that candidate. That's on the front page of the Irish Daily Star this morning. And finally, the front page of the Irish Sun. They have an update on the MV Hondius, which is stranded, was stranded off Cape Verde, Spain, overnight now, has come out and said that the ship can sail to the Canary Islands and receive aid and help and medical assistance there. Medical personnel did board the cruise ship. They didn't offload passengers. They offloaded the most seriously ill, which were two crew members. They were taken from the ship. And tourists include a number of Irish people. That's on the front page of the Irish Sun this morning. Trapped on killer rat ship is the headline. Now, 17 minutes past six. Here's Jack O'Rourke.

0: Hollywood Centre, 9 a.m. to 2:30 p.m. All proceeds in aid of Bolton Glass Hospital. And there's a picture, a lovely poster actually. Somebody's put together a fabulous poster. And there's a picture of a Victoria sponge and a nice cup of tea. There we go. I might find my way there myself. Now, why does everybody get to go to different places? I never get to go anywhere. Tanya Royd, good morning to you.
1: Good morning, Shay.
0: Where are you this morning?
1: I am in a different place indeed. Today I'm joining from the annual Startup Day organised by Enterprise Ireland at the Aviva Stadium. Now, you won't hear much in the background at the moment. It's very quiet. It's still very quiet, but close to 700 participants are due to take part in this event. It brings together more than 190 startup companies, and it is the largest such gathering in the country, Enterprise Ireland says. Well, it's designed to provide a platform for entrepreneurs and startups to present their business ideas to investors and industry leaders. Last year, Enterprise Ireland invested close to 33 million euro and supported almost 200 companies, with 90 of those being high potential startups. Now, of course, more than half of all those startups have artificial intelligence at the core of their business. That's where innovation is now concentrated. It is expected, and it's very exciting. It's a lot of opportunity, but also risks around it. Well, one startup supported by Enterprise Ireland last year is called Early Intervention Tools. It identifies early literacy risks, including dyslexia, in children from age 4, and with the help of AI, generates suitable education systems. Another example I'll give you, Shay, is Dublin Offshore, a technology company focused on floating wind. They use their innovation to deliver mooring systems. It received patents in China, Japan, and the US. Now, Enterprise Ireland says its goal includes developing an increasingly strong pipeline of innovative startups and support 1,000 new startups between last year and 2029. So later this morning, I will be talking to its executive director, Kevin Sherry, and two ambitious entrepreneurs. So stay with us.
0: Online retailer Shine.
1: Yes, in other news, the Irish Data Protection Commission has opened an inquiry into Chinese-founded online retailer Shine. It said the investigation concerns the company's Ireland's transfers of personal data of people in the EU to China. The commission said it will examine Shine Ireland's compliance with its GDPR obligations. When an individual's personal data is transferred to a country outside the EU, the GDPR requires that this personal data is afforded essentially the same protections as it would within the EU, said Deputy Commissioner Graham Doyle. A Shane spokesperson said it takes its data protection obligations extremely seriously and is fully committed to complying with the law. Earlier this year, the EU expressed concerns over safety of products delivered by some of the Chinese-based online platforms and sent delegations to China to meet with regulators there. A European Commission study found that up to 2/3 of imported cosmetics, food supplements, and personal protective equipment, such as bicycle helmets, did not comply with the EU safety rules.
0: Thank you very much. Now, enjoy your time there, getting out of the office, get somewhere different.
1: It is very exciting. Thanks, Jay. I can't wait to meet all the people and see the buzz.
0: So the most exciting thing about those things, I find, is the mini Danish pastries. So
1: I'm looking forward to it. Everything was closed this morning.
0: Oh, no.
1: I haven't got any breakfast.
0: Oh. Well, if you do get those mini pastries, just stick a few in a bag, bring them back here, okay?
1: I'll bring a few too for you, Jay.
0: Thanks, Tanya. Have a good day.
1: Have a good one.
0: Take care. Bye.
2: 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We've got a Skoda for that. 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We've got a Skoda for that. Big, small, electric, plug-in hybrid, diesel or petrol? You've guessed it. There's a brand new Skoda for all of that.
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4: Good morning, I'm Kate Carlin. The US President Donald Trump has said he's pausing an operation he announced on Sunday aimed at guiding ships safely out of the Strait of Hormuz. Mr. Trump indicated that the pause was because of what he described as great progress towards a comprehensive agreement.

0: agreement with Iran. In a post on social media, he said he had taken the decision at the request of Pakistan, which has been mediating in negotiations between the US and Iran. The strait has been virtually shut since the US-Israeli war on Iran began, blocking some 20% of world oil supplies and igniting a global energy crisis. Later today, the Cabinet will discuss measures aimed at helping households and businesses to meet rising energy costs. This morning, a fuel support scheme for farmers and agricultural contractors is opening to applications. Spain has said it will allow a cruise ship at the centre of a deadly outbreak of hantavirus to sail to the Canary Islands. The ship is currently anchored off Cape Verde. Two sick crew members are to be flown in a specially adapted aircraft for treatment. Three people on board have died. It's been confirmed that two of the deaths were caused by hantavirus. People are usually infected by the virus through contact with rodents. Two Irish people are among the 149 on board the ship. A survey suggests that nearly three quarters of Irish people believe the EU should be less reliant on the United States. The finding is contained in the results of a poll on attitudes to the European Union conducted north and south of the border. With just weeks to go before Ireland assumes the EU presidency, support for the EU remains high at 82%, although down from a peak of 93% in 2019 during the Brexit negotiations. The poll also found that 73% of voters in Northern Ireland say they would support a return to the European Union if a referendum were held in the UK. The weather forecast today is going to be dry with sunny spells in the west, northwest and midlands. It'll be cloudier with showers in other areas, top temperatures ranging from 9 to 14 degrees. And that's all for now. We'll have news again at 7.
1: Kate Carolyn, thank you very much. Now, please wish our Jenny a very happy birthday today. It's a big birthday, so we won't get

0: Oh no, Shay, you tricked me into listening to a song from a musical. I don't like musicals, but I like that song. But that's a song from a musical. That's from Chess. I don't know.
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6: With the latest traffic and travel news, I'm Sinead Níolúcháin. To Dublin first, where it's busy on the Grand Canal inbound between Parnell Bridge and Harald's Cross Bridge. Also on the Phibsborough Road inbound, there are delays there between Hart's Corner and Doyle's Corner. And there's a queue on the South Circular Road southbound now between the Cunningham Road and St John's Road junctions. In Kildare, there's a slowdown on the N7 eastbound from Junction 8 Johnstown to Junction 7 Kill. There's a build-up in Cork on the Commons Road inbound, approaching the Blackpool Shopping Centre, and also on the N28 Ringaskiddy Road eastbound before Shanbally Cross. To Wexford, where Glenville Road outside the town will be closed between Newtown Road and Clonard Road today from 8am until 5pm. And in Waterford, there's a stop-go system on the Kill to Bunmahan Road again today. That's the latest traffic and travel news.
0: Sinead, thank you very much.
6: You're very welcome.
0: You know, I played Marmalade this morning.
6: I heard you talking about Marmalade this morning. It woke me up.
0: As a passing thought, I said, I'm not massively fond of Marmalade with orange peel in it. Well, you think I would have, like the thick, chunky one, you know, the chunky one?
6: I know it. Is the nation divided?
7: I'd expect nothing else from a fellow who plays musical songs.
0: Well, there's two things I did wrong this morning. I tricked somebody into liking a song from a musical by playing Bangkok, One Night in Bangkok. And I said that I didn't like Marmalade with orange peel. So like an official complaint got into the DG.
6: You're like Tony Soprano with the orange juice with pulp. I only like some pulp. You're like, I only like no peel.
0: I don't mind the orange juice with the pulp in it.
6: Yeah.
0: No, I don't mind the bits. But I don't, not the
7: orange peel is only bits.
0: But I don't like, they're candied and they're chewy and they get, no.
6: Yeah, if there are too many of them on the slice of bread, it can become a bit much.
0: There you go.
7: Okay, I agree as well.
0: Oh, wow. Well, then we're all in agreement.
6: This is the first.
7: No, I'm just afraid, I haven't the guts to stand on my own.
0: Thank you, Sinead.
6: Okay, have a good one.
0: You too, Sinead. Take care. Oh, sorry, Desi. I'm just...
7: really upset. If there's anyone left listening... big game last night in the Champions League. Arsenal through to the Champions League final. They beat Atletico Madrid 1-0. It wasn't a great game, but it was kind of fascinating in case they let one in. Bukayo Saka got the only goal just before half time, so Arsenal go through to the final 2-1 in aggregate. The atmosphere there was incredible, amazing noise. I never associate the Arsenal Stadium with the great atmosphere, but it was fantastic last night. And they'll face either Bayern Munich or Paris Saint-Germain in the final. Tonight, PSG go to Munich with a 5-4 lead from that incredible first leg. It's on RTE2 television tonight. In rugby, an exciting finish of the season for all the Irish sides. Connacht's hopes of making the knockout stages of the URC dealt a blow with the news that centre Cathal Ford and young hooker Matthew Victory both ruled out for the remainder of the season. And there are fears in Munster that they could be without Tadhg Byrne for the rest of the season because of a knee injury. Elsewhere, Stuart McCluskey and Jacob Stockdale both appear to be major injury doubts for Ulster's Challenge Cup final against Montpellier later this month. In tennis, world number

0: Thanks very much. Yeah. Well, it's been great having you on. Repeat your leaving, sir. Wow.
1: I'm telling you, worked for me.
2: 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Guard, too well.
1: I didn't know you were a guard.
0: Have a good day, Daisy. Take care. Bye bye.

0: That's about it for me. Morning Ireland is on the way, and I will talk to you bright and early tomorrow morning at 5:30. Have a lovely, lovely day, whatever you're up to.
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1: Good morning, it's 7 o'clock on Wednesday the 6th of May. Gavin Jennings and Justin McCarthy here with you till 9.
2: Today, Operation Confusion. Donald Trump pauses Operation Freedom in the Gulf after 2 days. Also, Ireland versus Meta, doctors, helpers, nurses demands and waiting on a lotto millionaire.
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5: The US President Donald Trump has said he's pausing an operation he announced on Sunday aimed at guiding ships safely through the Strait of Hormuz. In a post on social media, Mr. Trump said he had taken the decision at the request of Pakistan, which has been mediating in negotiations between the US and Iran. The strait has been virtually shut since the US-Israeli war on Iran began, blocking some 20% of world oil supplies and igniting a global energy crisis. Our Washington correspondent, Jackie Fox.
6: The United States launched an operation known as Project Freedom on Monday. Its aim was to safely escort ships through the Strait of Hormuz, but that effort to reopen the strategic waterway for oil and gas trade has been paused just 1 day after it began. In a post on social media, US President Donald Trump said it had been halted following a request from mediators and that great progress had been made with Iran without giving further details. Earlier, the US Secretary of State Marco Rubio said the US offensive known as Operation Epic Fury had achieved its objectives and Washington was focused on a diplomatic solution to end the conflict. Jackie Fox, RTE News, Washington.
5: Later today, the Cabinet will discuss measures aimed at helping households and businesses meet rising energy costs. This morning, a fuel support scheme for farmers and agricultural contractors is opening to applications. Our political correspondent, Barry Lenehan.
7: Minister for Climate and Energy Dara O'Brien is to update his cabinet colleagues on the work of the National Energy Affordability Task Force. This cross-government group is due to recommend a range of energy supports for households and businesses by the third quarter of the year. It comes as a state support scheme announced in the wake of the fuel protests opens later this morning. Farm groups will watch how easy it is to make applications and how quickly payments come. Separately, Minister for Finance Simon Harris will tell Cabinet on the work of the Revenue Commissioners in disrupting the shadow economy, with the value of drugs and other excisable products seized in 2025 rising to almost €260 million. Barry Lenehan, RTE News, Leinster House.
5: Nearly 450 former EU ministers, ambassadors and senior officials have urged member states and EU institutions to take action to deter Israel from building a Jewish settlement in the occupied West Bank. In a joint statement, the group calls for targeted sanctions against individuals and organisations involved in settlement activity, including visa bans and restrictions on doing business within the EU. The proposed development is expected to include more than 3,400 housing units and could accommodate up to 15,000 settlers. Critics of the development have said the project would, in effect, divide the West Bank in two and severely undermine the prospects of a two-state solution by separating East Jerusalem from key Palestinian population centres. Spain has said it will allow a cruise ship at the centre of a deadly outbreak of hantavirus to sail to the Canary Islands. The ship is currently anchored off Cape Verde. Two sick crew members are to be flown in a specially adapted aircraft for treatment. Three people on board have died. It's been confirmed that two of the deaths were caused by hantavirus. People are usually infected by hantavirus through contact with rodents. Two Irish people are among the 149 on

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1: Today will be dry with sunny spells in the west, northwest and midlands. It'll be cloudier with showers in other areas, with highest temperatures ranging from 9 to 14 degrees.
2: 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Traffic and travel.
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3: With the latest traffic and travel news, I'm Sinead Nielachon. To Dublin first, where there are delays on the Drumcondra Road and Dorset Street inbound between the Clonliffe Road Junction and the North Circular Road Junction. Also on the Phibsborough Road inbound from Crossguns Bridge to Doyle's Corner, and on the Naas Road inbound now between the M50 and the Long Mile Road Junction. To Cork, where it's busy on the N28 Ringaskiddy Road eastbound before Shanbally Cross. And finally in Donegal, Moss Road will be closed between Milford and Rathmullen from 7:30 a.m. until 6 p.m. today and tomorrow. That's the latest traffic and travel news.
4: 7 minutes past seven. Lisa Pereira is here with It Says in the Papers.
5: The former Garda who pleaded guilty to a fatal hit and run is the front page story for several papers this morning. Michael Ball, aged 28, was a serving Garda based in Drogheda when he fatally struck Niall McEnany in the early hours of St. Patrick's Day in 2024. CCTV footage showed Michael Ball out socialising and drinking beer and shots before returning to Drogheda Garda station to collect his car. The fatal collision happened 2 minutes later. The headlines are based on a victim impact statement from Niall McEnany's wife, Grace Martin, who told Michael Ball that Gardaí are trained to be heroes, but that he was not a hero, he was a coward. She described her husband as her eternal best friend and said her life had been torn in half. That story is on the front of the Irish Independent, the Irish Daily Mirror and the Irish Daily Mail. The makers of smartwatches are lobbying the government to be exempted from new European rules, which would require products to be easily fitted with replaceable batteries. The Irish Times Europe correspondent Jack Power has seen a letter from Technology Ireland to Climate Minister Dara O'Brien arguing that the rules due to kick in next February will make smartwatches heavier and less waterproof with a shorter battery life. The regulation is intended to cut down on electronic waste by making it easier for people to use products longer by replacing batteries rather than having to buy a new device. Still on tech, Meta is being investigated over its potential use of dark patterns, according to a front-page article in the Irish Examiner. Martin Claffey reports that Comisión Mian will examine whether Meta, the parent company of Facebook, is intentionally preventing people from easily accessing content that's not based on personal profiling. Rising food, energy and health insurance prices have cost the average household close to €2,000 over the past year. That's according to the Irish Independent, quoting a nationwide survey by market research company iReach. The survey shows that bills are up by an average of €165 per month so far this year, driven by big increases in energy and food. Yesterday's review of the police investigation into the murder of show jumper Katie Simpson is on the front of the Irish News and other papers this morning. The review, which the Irish News refers to as scathing, found that there was a culture of institutional misogyny within the PSNI. It also confirmed that dozens of other people have reported abuse by Ms. Simpson's suspected killer, Jonathan Creswell. They include 31 females and 6 males. The review by Dr. Jan Melia spoke of an urgent need for the equestrian industry to be regulated. She said the absence of regulation and oversight within the equestrian community had allowed Jonathan Creswell to use it as his hunting ground.
6: Lisa, thank you. It is 10 minutes past 7. Coming up, we'll hear from a children's rights organisation about an investigation into Meta, which is accused of breaking EU digital law.
7: Liam nachnian to jarmed reef er law more. If even younger fade liam a yella gachni, no liogli hele, nach tu a tosolupa.
8: On Kadunas Telefisha, Beda noch Danin Shalat, Athasha Fosli Hirk, Schnee and Lee, Sokrig de Rocher Dirichanish, TV license.ie, or Realtus Naharen.
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0: 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You can wave his future career goodbye. 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
9: It's 12 minutes past 7. The Irish media regulator Comisión Naman has opened two investigations into whether the technology giant Meta breached the EU's Digital Services Act. The probes will examine whether the company used so-called dark patterns on Facebook and Instagram. Dark patterns are a way for social media companies to deliberately manipulate a user into taking actions which would benefit the platform's engagement metrics, often against the user's own best interests. The investigation launched yesterday will examine whether Meta broke EU digital law by failing to give users the option to access a recommender feed, which is not based on profiling. Children's rights organisations say that dark patterns are a cause of significant concern for younger users. And Nolene Blackwell is here. She's the online safety coordinator with the Children's Rights Alliance. Good morning and welcome to the programme. Can you explain in simple terms, because it is a bit technical, what dark patterns are and why they might be harmful to a younger user of social media?
10: Yeah, so dark is being

0: And where does harmful content then play a role in this? Does showing harmful content to users keep them more engaged for longer on the platform?
1: Possibly, or takes them down rabbit holes. Look, that doesn't only happen to children and young people. Lots of people can go down rabbit holes, can find they've an interest in one thing and they're fed more and more information, and that they get into a stage where they could end up getting anxious about something. So someone says, so a child asks a question about themselves, about their academic achievement, about their body shape, about their friends, all of these things. And what they're looking for is, they're looking for a connection there, and they may be led into connections that bring them anxiety, that make them think they are different or wrong in some way. Mm. So that's the danger with it.
0: And the EU legislation says that people have a right to choose a feed which is not based on profiling their personal data. But of course, that doesn't always serve the best interests of the social media companies, does it? Because they want to keep users involved and looking at the platform for as long as possible so that they can show them more ads and generate more revenue for
1: exactly
0: their sponsors.
1: Exactly. So the company, look, these companies are very big, profitable companies. They are an industry themselves. They want to make money. So actually, one of the things that the EU is trying to do, we'll have to see how successful it is. Over the past 2 years in Ireland, there has been this EU-wide regulation that requires the companies to operate in a safe way. In the Children's Rights Alliance, we always say there's almost nothing in the European Union that you can do without a certificate of safety about it. These are the exception. So this is where, when the companies are not behaving in a way that is safe, then the regulator can come in. The regulator isn't the fastest operator in the world. It's not the quickest, but it can be the most comprehensive. And it is what if Comisión Amann investigates this, finds that these dark patterns are in fact being applied, they can hold the company accountable. And the problem in some ways is that Meta is saying again, nothing to see here. Last week, Meta, the European Commission at an EU level, found that Meta did not have safe ways for under 13s to stay off their platforms. They say the rule is that you have to be 13, but they don't have adequate age assurance.
0: Okay, so what do you expect then will happen in relation to this investigation? How long might it take, and what do you expect will happen once it's concluded?
1: Right, so it sounds from what Comisión Amann are saying that they already have concerns based on what they've been looking at in their supervisory role. They also have complaints. And so I can't say how long it will take. They will have to do their investigation. Meta will insist on fair processes. There will be a preliminary finding of fact. And what would be really great would be if Meta would engage with this, and instead of saying, as they are doing, nothing to see here, if they would actually say, we can build a safer system, because that's really what the industry needs to do, is build safe products and systems.
0: Nolene Blackwell, Online Safety Coordinator with the Children's Rights Alliance, thank you very much for coming in to talk to us this morning. It's 17 minutes past 7.
2: An independent expert report on the role of physician associates has set out a definition of the role and made recommendations on their responsibilities and governance. The report found that the role had evolved without a clear nationally agreed definition of its purpose, scope of practice or governance framework. The HSE has said it will implement the report's recommendations, and in the meantime a freeze on their recruitment to public hospitals remains in place. As Laura Fletcher reports, physician associates or PAs were first piloted in Ireland in 2015 and around 60 now work in private and public healthcare settings.
3: There are currently 22 students completing their second and final year of a full-time Master's in Physician Associate Studies at the Royal College of Surgeons Ireland, or RCSI.
4: My name is Maya Connolly. So I come from a nursing background, and I was lucky enough to meet a physician associate while I was working. Really inspired me to pursue this Master's degree.
5: Mm-hmm. Do you see any papilledema?
3: Before qualifying for this course, they needed a Level 8 Honours Science or Health-related degree.
6: Hi, my name is Caitlin Gorrell. I always wanted to work in healthcare, but was never kind of sure what area, and that's why I did this more general science course. But when I heard of the Physician Associate course, I felt like it was just right for me.
5: So you try to get the red reflex first? Mm-hmm. Right?
3: Following a pilot in Beaumont Hospital in 2015, the RCSI began this programme the following year. It's the only one in the country, and 112 students have since graduated.
6: So I just want you to take a deep breath

0: In and out through your mouth.
1: There are currently 30 physician associates, sometimes called physician assistants or PAs, working in public hospitals around the country, and around the same number work in private hospitals and GP practices. The RCSI says PAs are not replacements for doctors, but they are trained to support them to increase the productivity of a medical or surgical team as directed by their consultant supervisor. Here's Lisa Mastone-Alexander, a PA for more than 40 years and the director of the RCSI program.
2: So a physician associate is a medically trained professional. They can take histories, they can do physical exams, they can order appropriate laboratory tests, and then consult with the doctor or the surgeon to advance the patient's care appropriately within the health system.
1: But up until now, the scope of practice of the role and the clinical governance of it in the Irish healthcare system were still works in progress. In 2024, the HSE began funding the studies of the RCSI's PA students, paying most of their yearly tuition fees of €12,000 in return for a commitment that upon graduation, they'd work for the HSE for a few years. 27 students were funded for their full two-year master's programme, while 21 received funding for 1 year. In return, they were to work in the HSE for 3 and 2 years respectively. In all, the HSE invested more than €750,000. But in July 2024, the HSE paused recruitment to PA roles.
0: It was really disheartening, to be honest, to hear that they were pausing recruitment.
1: PA master's student Caitlin Garrell again.
0: And stuff, so it was hard to keep the motivation up and on placement as well, knowing that you might not have a job at the end of it. It's really tough to keep going through it. We've all worked so hard to be here.
1: Here's Helen Farrell, the president of the Irish Society of Physician Associates.
3: We had people who were studying, we had people who were finished and looking for jobs, and we had people working. And there was a sense of, why is this happening? You know, there hasn't been any bad patient concern issues, nothing that's been certainly reported to us or in general to RCSI. And because there was no communication directly to us, it was seen to be that we were being pushed aside.
1: In 2024, the Irish Medical Organisation and the Irish Hospital Consultants Association raised concerns about the parameters of the PA role, and the Irish Medical Council published a position statement saying it was not the appropriate body to regulate PAs. It also said the tasks and scope of practice of the PA role needed to be clarified. In 2025, the HSE's National Service Plan promised a comprehensive assessment of the role. That review was led by Leo Kearns, a former CEO of the Royal College of Physicians of Ireland and of the Irish Medical Council, and he was the national lead for transformation and change for the HSE. The review began in May of last year and was completed by December, and it's out today. Here's Helen Farrell again.
4: It's a long report to read. The positive outcomes in it are the teams that PAs are currently working on are all very positive about their impact on the team and how they help patient continuity and continuity of care within different services. A few things that were highlighted were probably concerns of ours in the way of we're looking for a proper national framework and a scope of practice. That was highlighted in the report that's really the first thing that should be done, and we're delighted with that.
1: The report defined the PA role, saying it was to assist a medical team by supporting the organisation, coordination and continuity of medical care, and by carrying out defined clinical tasks and procedures under a medical practitioner's supervision or oversight. It makes recommendations on a core scope of practice for new PAs and then an extended scope of practice, and also provides for an exclusions list of tasks not to be delegated to PAs, such as prescribing medications, ordering ionising radiation and diagnosis. It also makes recommendations on a governance framework and on deployment. The HSE says it's now working to implement the report's recommendations. As for the PA recruitment freeze, it says it's engaging with the Department of Health on how to facilitate recruitment, but doesn't provide a time frame.
4: There's no dates or anything about that, and that's a big concern, obviously, for members who are unemployed and ready to work. We would just like a bit of clarification on how they plan to go forward with that and when the embargo might be lifted.
5: That was Helen Farrell, President of the Irish Society of Physician Associates, ending that report by Laura Fletcher. We'll hear from nurses later in the programme. 24 minutes past seven.
6: Three Irish mothers will travel to the European Parliament's Petitions Committee in Brussels today to highlight extensive delays in accessing special needs assessment for their children. Legally, the HSE must complete the assessment within 6 months of a valid application. However, the number of overdue assessments currently stands at 21,782. As a result, Jane McKenna, Charlotte Cahill and Alison Field will argue that their children's rights are being breached under several articles of the EU Charter of Fundamental Rights. Our reporter Joe Caulfield spoke to the women before they left for Europe about what drove them to take such a step.
7: Jack, is it?
8: It's Jack, yes.
7: Hi Jack, how are you? How are things?
9: I had days where I was having to walk away from the school, and Jack was like screaming, crying, because he just didn't want to be in that environment because it wasn't suited to him.
10: The real life consequences of an autistic child being placed in a mainstream class. Jack's mum, Jane McKenna, explains how difficult it was to get access to the additional services her son needs due to an almost 2 year wait for a special needs assessment from the HSE.
9: When Jack was about two, we started seeing signs, and his preschool, play school, mentioned it to us. So they said that they were going to put forward a request for an assessment of need for Jack. They kind of warned me, they said it can be a very long process. So we decided to go and get Jack assessed privately. So we done that, but we knew that we needed a HSE assessment because we wouldn't have been able to access any of the therapies like OT, speech therapy, all of them. In that 2 year period, we had to apply to between 20 and 30 different schools to get Jack a place, and we had every single one of them was a refusal. We then were forced to put Jack into mainstream school until the school that he attends now had a special unit, and he's only after getting his place in that special class this January. And in the meantime, he regressed an awful lot because he didn't have the right surroundings. He didn't have the support that he needed to be there.
10: Do you now have access to occupational therapy, speech and language therapy, the additional services that he needs through the HSE?
9: No, we don't. Still don't. He hasn't had one OT session, one speech therapy session, like none of that.
10: So you're paying for those therapies yourself. What sort of a financial burden does that put on the family?
9: Huge financial burden. So we actually still live with my parents because we just haven't been able to save for a mortgage because all our money goes into Jack. Anything that he needs, we have to pay for privately.
11: I'm Dr. Miriam Law-Smith, a senior clinical psychologist.
10: Dr. Law-Smith outlines how prolonged delays in accessing special needs assessments can not only detrimentally impact a child's development, but can also create societal inequalities.
11: If an assessment isn't done, I mean, mainly the appropriate school placement can't be found. In terms of unmet sensory needs, that can lead to long-term, you know, self-harming behaviours, dysregulation, aggression, things like that. It's the difference between a well-regulated, happy, thriving autistic child and a child who's very unhappy and is likely to lead to, you know, really long-term mental health consequences.
10: Does that push parents towards getting private assessments, which will cost them money and will reduce the amount the HSE has to spend on carrying out these special needs assessments, which they are obligated to do within a six-month period?
11: I mean, I think it does have that impact. Those that are able to will go privately. And that really just speaks to widening the socioeconomic disadvantage of people already, is that those that can afford to pay privately to get the assessments, to get the school places, to get the interventions will be able to do so. And those that aren't able to do so won't. So really, that's a tragedy in itself as well.
12: James, say hello.
7: Hey, James.
10: The Department of Children, Disability and Equality says it's working to reduce the number of people waiting over 6 months for an assessment, which currently stands at 21,782. However, Labour councillor Alison Field, whose son James was also waiting almost 2 years for an assessment,

0: look out for electricity wires above and below you. 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
4: 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And now the smash hit comedy musical is coming to Borgosh Energy Theatre. 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
6: 7:30, Kate Carolyn has the news.
7: Thanks, Gavin. The American military operation to reopen the Strait of Hormuz for commercial shipping has been put on hold just 2 days after US President Donald Trump announced it. He said he had agreed to a short pause at the request of mediators Pakistan to see if a complete and final deal with Iran could be reached. The Cabinet is to discuss energy supports for households when it meets later this afternoon. It comes as a fuel support scheme for farmers and agricultural contractors opens later this morning. Spain has given permission for a cruise ship affected by an outbreak of hantavirus to dock in the Canary Islands and allow passengers to disembark. Three people have died on board the ship, with two deaths confirmed to have been caused by the virus. A survey suggests that 70% of Irish people believe the EU should be less reliant on the United States, but that support for the union remains high. The finding is contained in results of a poll on attitudes to the EU that was conducted north and south of the border. Ireland will assume the EU presidency in July. The weather forecast: today is going to be dry with sunny spells in the west, northwest and midlands, cloudier elsewhere with showers, and highest temperatures 9 to 14 degrees.
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0: end that we're seeing. It's significant compared to last year, but it's deployed across all sectors. And basically, companies are taking AI and using it as an opportunity to deploy technology and to provide world-class solutions to their customers. Most entrepreneurs, where we see problems, they see disruption as opportunity. So for us, looking at entrepreneurs, looking at the market opportunity, they see AI as a disruptor. Disruptor disrupts the incumbents and creates opportunities. So one of the things, messages I have very clearly for companies here and for people looking in today in terms of the type of companies here are, is you're looking at what potentially are the future Irish multinational companies.
1: All right, Executive Director of Enterprise Ireland, Kevin Sherry, talking to us at Startup Day at the Aviva Stadium. And we'll be talking to some business owners later in the programme.
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4: With the latest traffic and travel news, I'm Sinead Níolúchán. There's a breakdown in Dublin on the M1 northbound before Junction 2 Dublin Airport. It's affecting the left lane there. There's a northbound queue on the Templeogue Road between Lakelands Park and Terranure Cross, and an inbound queue on the Finglas Road from the Seamus Ennis Road flyover.

0: yet the manager couldn't hide his joy last night.
1: Well, it's an amazing night. To live this kind of moment with our people, our players, everybody at the club, it's just an incredible feeling. It makes sense, a lot of the things that we do and we go through when you just see so many happy faces and so many people proud of what we are doing. And it was unbelievable right from the beginning. The manner that our supporters waited for us at the stadium, the energy, the passion that they put in, it was just great to witness.
2: It would be fair to say that tonight the supporters rose to the occasion, set the tone.
1: Absolutely. I think they set the standards and we tried to catch up with them immediately. And it's so good after so many years to give that joy back to them and see that pride in their eyes is beautiful to watch.
0: Well, Mark, Mikel Arteta will have a lot more joy if they can retain this form. They beat Fulham well. It's like they've turned a corner. Declan Rice was very interested after the game. We'll hear from him as well. Now, the other semi-finalists tonight, Arsenal will play either PSG or Bayern Munich. PSG going to Munich tonight, defending a 5-4 lead from that incredible first leg. Both managers have promised to attack again tonight.
3: The 10 goals tonight, then, yeah.
0: Well, I bet you it'll be an anticlimax, but it's live on RTE2. There's some bad news for the Irish rugby sides as they face an exciting finish to the URC. Connacht's hopes of making the knockout stages dealt a blow. Centre Carl Ford and young hooker Matthew Victory both ruled out for the remainder of the campaign. There are fears that Munster could be without their captain Tadhg Byrne for the rest of the season because of a knee injury. And Ulster, while Stuart McCluskey and Jacob Stockdale both appear to be major doubts for their European Challenge Cup final against Montpellier later this month. McCluskey has a hamstring injury. Stockdale suffered a facial fracture in Saturday's win over Exeter. In tennis, the world number one Aryna Sabalenka believes players will boycott a Grand Slam at some point because of the ongoing dispute over prize money. The prize money is very high, but the men's and women's top 10 players are demanding a higher percentage again of the revenue generated by the four majors, as well as benefit contributions and a greater

0: resulting from strikes overnight. A 69-year-old woman was killed in Sumy in northeastern Ukraine. She was traveling in a car. There are also reports of Russian strikes in Kherson, that's southern Ukraine, also in the Zaporizhia region and Kharkiv. So you could say that it's unfortunately business as usual for Russia.
1: And these latest strikes, they obviously, as you point out, show that Russia has decided to ignore the ceasefire that Vladimir Zelensky had called for in response to Russia's own call for a ceasefire later on in the week. What was the point of these rival ceasefires? What did each side want to get from them?
0: Well, we have to remember that it's about optics as well as practicalities, Justin. So when it comes to these rival ceasefires, nobody wants to be seen to be following somebody else's lead. For Russia, there's a very good practical reason to offer a ceasefire, because the Victory Day parade that they're holding on Saturday is absolutely crucial for state ideology. Vladimir Putin really does not want that to be disrupted. Even after Volodymyr Zelensky, the Ukrainian president, suggested that he might send drones to Red Square in Moscow. So what this shows is that A, Russia is unable to guarantee the security of both troops and visitors to the parade, and B, it might not have enough hardware to showcase in Red Square on Saturday. And this time will be the first time in 19 years when Russia will not showcase military hardware. It will be just troops marching in Red Square. That is extremely unusual, and I would say embarrassing for Vladimir Putin.
1: So now that Russia has not observed the ceasefire that Ukraine called for, I mean, does it mean that Ukraine will likely respond back to the attack last night by launching attacks during the Victory Day celebrations?
0: I would say what we're likely to see are Ukrainian attacks today, Thursday, and possibly Friday. But Victory Day, it would be a big, bold move for Ukraine to target that really important parade in Moscow, especially after the Russian military threatened to hit central Kyiv in response if the parade is attacked. Now, since the full-scale invasion started, central parts of Kyiv, including the government quarter, they have not been hit. So while on the face of it, it sounds naive to believe Russian claims that they, you know, they've been holding themselves back and not targeting certain areas of Ukraine, the fact remains that central Kyiv wasn't. So if Volodymyr Zelensky decides to attack the parade, it's not unlikely that that might change.
1: It seems, Vitaly, that we're a long way from any sort of a peace deal to end this war.
0: It does. It does. Russia and Ukraine are so far apart still. They're still willing and able to fight, to continue fighting, for different reasons, of course. And there's no reason for Vladimir Putin to rethink his strategy, especially given that the war in Iran has led to a jump in energy prices. Since the Iran war started, Russia's hydrocarbons revenues, they're skyrocketing. In March, Russia made more money from selling oil and gas than in the past 2 years. So why should he stop? There's no real good reason. When it comes to Ukraine, their strategy of using long-range drones to attack targets within Russia, it's working. They have quadrupled such attacks since February. The Ukrainian military saying they are killing and injuring more Russian soldiers than Russia can recruit.

0: Russian oil refineries have been hit. So that's working as well. So both sides can say that, well, look, we are doing reasonably well. Why should we stop?
1: Vitaly, thank you very much for speaking with us this morning. That's Vitaly Shevchenko, Russia editor with BBC Monitoring. It's 7:45.
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1: 7:46. A Dutch ship with a hantavirus outbreak on board is now sailing towards the Canary Islands, where passengers and crew will be assessed and treated. Three people have died during this time on board the ship, and a number of others are being evacuated for urgent medical care as hundreds remain on board under strict precautions. Health authorities say the risk to the wider public is low, but questions are being raised about how the virus spread and how such outbreaks can be managed while at sea. Joining us now from Spain is freelance journalist Simon Hunter. Simon, good morning and thank you for joining us. Can you outline for us where things stand right now? Do we know where this ship is headed for?
7: So at the moment, Cape Verde has confirmed that air ambulances have arrived to evacuate three of the sickest patients from the ship, and they will be transported to the Canary Islands. And the ship itself is due to arrive in the Canaries in around 3 to 4 days, at which point all of the passengers and the crew will be medically screened and assessed before they're being they'll be repatriated to their home countries. Basically, Spain is acting as a sort of medical processing and containment hub here rather than a final destination for the passengers on the ship.
1: Why is Spain taking this ship? I mean, there are obviously risks associated with it.
7: Well, the Spanish government has said that it's doing it as its humanitarian duty. Basically, the government has said that it has a moral and a legal obligation to assist. But, I mean, there is an element here of national interest, because there are 14 Spanish nationals on the ship. But it is, you know, a controversial decision. There's always this tension between the central government and then Spain's regions. And the regional government in the Canary Islands initially was somewhat unwilling to accept the ship and was saying that it should be diverted to the Netherlands, or that the passengers should disembark where they are. Because, of course, let's not forget the Canary Islands is such an important tourist destination for Spain. Tourism is such a key sector for Spain that perhaps understandably the regional government wasn't too keen on this ship heading towards to its shores.
1: What's going to happen when it does land at the Canary Islands? What kind of preparations are being made there?
7: Well, the reason that the Canaries have been chosen, and the reason that Spain stepped up, is because basically they have

0: Close to 700 companies, including startups and investors, are at the Aviva Stadium today for the annual Startup Day organised by Enterprise Ireland. I'm joined now by two founders, Aisling Brown from Glitch and Dr. David Dunn from Hexis. Aisling, your company helps small businesses spend their online advertising budgets efficiently, which can be really confusing for firms. Tell us how you help.
1: We actually don't just work with small businesses, we work with large enterprises as well. And so to access growth through ads is actually quite complex. You typically outsource it to a specialist. So our platform is an AI platform, like most in the world now, most technology. And we work alongside marketing teams. It's like an assistant that helps them do the technical things that you need to do to properly advertise across all the different platforms. So we look at data, we build campaigns, we optimize those campaigns, we report on them. So it takes that burden away from the marketing team, who don't necessarily have the technical acumen to be able to launch those ads, to be able to generate leads.
0: Artificial intelligence is part or at the core of many new businesses and startups. Is it harder to stand out when the technology is so omnipresent?
1: Yeah, of course it is, because everybody is trying to promote their business through AI also. So there's a lot of AI slop out there. So how we do it is we actually are talking to people, we're on the phones to people, and we make sure that when we're reaching out to people, it's actually like businesses who need our help. So we do a lot of background work to be able to do that. And that really helps us stand out and make sure that we're making the proper connections from the outset.
0: What's harder, to come up with an idea or to find funding?
1: Oh, that's an interesting question. I actually started this business, met my co-founder in an accelerator out of the Dogpatch Labs. We met on the day, and it took us a couple of months to come up with this idea. We didn't come in with it. But if you look at funding, it takes maybe a little bit longer, so probably funding.
0: Thanks, Aisling. David, let me turn to you. Your company, Hexis, delivers nutrition plans to athletes and coaches. How does that work?
2: So really what we do is we work with a range of athletes and organizations, and we ingest their planned and completed training data. We'll start to understand the type, the intensity, the duration of their activities, and then we'll predictively personalize how each athlete should be fueling before, during, and after their training. And from a practitioner perspective, really what we're doing there is we're optimizing their workflow and looking at how we can make them more efficient and increase their productivity by removing some of the manual processes in their day so they can spend more time client-facing with their athletes.
0: Is there a lot of appetite for innovation in the world of sport and athletics? Who do you work with?
2: So we're very fortunate to work with a wide range of professional sports organizations. We have quite a high coverage of the Premier League and the Championship across in the UK. And probably our DNA has stemmed from professional cycling, where at this year's Tour de France, we'll be supporting just over 40% of the whole race. So from our side of things, the appetite for sport and innovation in sport is huge, because if you think about it, everything matters when it comes to what it takes to win. Finding those 1 or 2%, and in some instances these gains aren't marginal, they're actually massive when you're looking at how you're setting your organization up from an infrastructural

0: a year ago might seem quite easy now, so the goalposts kind of shift on that. I think just probably for people who are considering getting into the space, you need to maintain and sustain a high intensity. So going in with the mindset that you can do that would probably be the best outcome.
1: And Aisling is nodding here. She agrees. And I'll thank you with that. Startup founders Aisling Brown from Glitch and David Dunn from Hexis talking to us at Startup Day at the Aviva Stadium. Thank you for joining. Thank you so much. We will have more business news in the next hour.
2: Pretty cold out there again this morning. Let's see what the weather has in store for the rest of the day. Linda Hughes is at Met Aaron.
3: Thanks, Gavin, and very good morning from Met Aaron. Well, there'll be some showers around for the next few days, but overall plenty of dry weather. And as you said, it was chilly this morning. It's going to stay cool for the time of year, with temperatures remaining below normal for the rest of this week and into next week. It's been a dry start to the day with crisp sunshine in many places. Today there'll be some cloud and showers in the south and northeast, but otherwise it'll be dry with sunny spells. Highest temperatures of 9 to 14 degrees with light and variable winds. It'll become largely dry tonight as showers die out from most places. Chilly again with lows of 1 to 7 degrees in light southerly or variable winds. Most areas will be dry with sunny spells tomorrow morning, but a few showers will affect the west, northwest and southeast. The showers will become a bit more widespread through the afternoon and evening, and cloud will increase. Highest temperatures of 11 to 15 degrees with light to moderate south to southwest winds. On Friday, it'll be mostly cloudy with scattered showers at first, but a clearance to drier and brighter weather will develop across the northwest through the day. Highest temperatures of 10 to 14 degrees with light to moderate northerly winds. There is some uncertainty in the forecast for Saturday, but at the moment it looks like dry weather with sunny spells for many areas, but with cloud and showery rain possibly moving into the south, turning breezier with a moderate to fresh northerly wind and highs of just 9 to 13 degrees. On Sunday, cloud and showers are possible for a time in the south, but otherwise there'll be plenty of dry weather with sunny spells in the morning, and cloud will increase from the north through the day. Highest temperatures Sunday 10 to 14 degrees with a moderate northerly breeze. Now, a reminder of the forecast for today: some cloud and showers in the south and northeast, but otherwise largely dry with sunny spells. Highest temperatures of 9 to 14 degrees with light and variable winds. That is your weather forecast. Have a good day.
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0: operation he announced on Sunday, aimed at guiding ships safely through the Strait of Hormuz. In a post on social media, Mr. Trump said he had taken the decision at the request of Pakistan, which has been mediating in negotiations between the US and Iran. The strait has been virtually shut since the US-Israeli war on Iran began, blocking some 20% of world oil supplies and igniting a global energy crisis. Our Washington correspondent, Jackie Fox.
1: The United States launched an operation known as Project Freedom on Monday. Its aim was to safely escort ships through the Strait of Hormuz, but that effort to reopen the strategic waterway for oil and gas trade has been paused just one day after it began. In a post on social media, US President Donald Trump said it had been halted following a request from mediators and that great progress had been made with Iran without giving further details. Earlier, the US Secretary of State Marco Rubio said the US offensive known as Operation Epic Fury had achieved its objectives and Washington was focused on a diplomatic solution to end the conflict. Jackie Fox, RTE News, Washington.
0: Later today, the Cabinet will discuss measures aimed at helping households and businesses meet the rising energy costs. This morning, a fuel support scheme for farmers and agricultural contractors is opening to applications. Our political correspondent, Barry Lenehan.
2: Minister for Climate and Energy Dara O'Brien is to update his cabinet colleagues on the work of the National Energy Affordability Task Force. This cross-government group is due to recommend a range of energy supports for households and businesses by the third quarter of the year. It comes as a state support scheme announced in the wake of the fuel protests opens later this morning. Farm groups will watch how easy it is to make applications and how quickly payments come. Separately, Minister for Finance Simon Harris will tell Cabinet of the work of the Revenue Commissioners in disrupting the shadow economy, with the value of drugs and other excisable products seized in 2025 rising to almost €260 million. Barry Lenehan, RTE News, Leinster House.
0: Nearly 450 former EU ministers, ambassadors and senior officials have urged member states and EU institutions to take action to deter Israel from building a Jewish settlement in the occupied West Bank. In a joint statement, the group calls for targeted sanctions against individuals and organisations involved in settlement activity, including visa bans and restrictions on doing business within the EU. The proposed development is expected to include more than 3,400 housing units and could accommodate up to 15,000 settlers. Critics of the development have said the project would, in effect, divide the West Bank in two and severely undermine the prospects of a two-state solution by separating East Jerusalem from key Palestinian population it centres. Spain has said it will allow a cruise ship at the centre of a deadly outbreak of hantavirus to sail to the Canary Islands. The ship is currently anchored off Cape Verde. Two sick crew members are to be flown in a specially adapted aircraft for treatment. Three people on board have died. It's been confirmed that two of the deaths were caused by hantavirus. People are usually infected with the virus through contact with rodents. Two Irish people are among the 149 on board the vessel. A survey suggests that around 70% of Irish people believe that the EU should be less reliant on the United States. The finding is contained in the results of a poll on attitudes to the European Union conducted north and south of the border. With just weeks to go before Ireland assumes the EU presidency, support for the European Union remains high at 82%, although down from the peak of 93% in 2019 during Brexit negotiations. The poll was conducted simultaneously north and south towards the end of March by Amoric Research on behalf of European Movement Ireland, based on a representative sample of 1,200 adults in both jurisdictions. And now the weather.
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0: Today will be dry with sunny spells in the west, northwest and midlands. It'll be cloudier with showers elsewhere with highest temperatures 9 to 14 degrees.
3: 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Traffic and travel.
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0: Hun. To Dublin first, heavy on the M1 southbound around Junction 4, that's Donabate. We have reports of an incident there. There's a collision on the M50 northbound. It's before Junction 16, Cherrywood, and it's affecting the central median. And busy now on the N4 inbound from Junction 5, Leixlip, to Junction 2, Liffey Valley. In Cork, slow on the North Ring Road eastbound from Liffey Park to Tinker's Cross. And there's a queue in Limerick on the N69 eastbound approaching Clareina Village. That's the latest traffic and travel news.
1: Sinead, thank you. 8:05 here with what it says in the papers is Lisa Pereira.
2: 2 minutes was the interval between Michael Ball driving away from Drogheda Garda Station and the moment he fatally struck Niall McEnany. 2 minutes was also the time it would have taken Niall McEnany to get home if he hadn't been hit at a pedestrian crossing by Michael Ball's car. Those details were amongst the evidence heard yesterday at a sentencing hearing at the Dundalk Courthouse for the 28-year-old former Garda, who's pleaded guilty to dangerous driving causing death and failing to offer assistance following a collision. It happened in the early hours of St. Patrick's Day in 2024. CCTV footage showed that Michael Ball, who was a serving Garda in Drogheda at the time, was out socialising and drinking beer and shots before he returned to the Garda station to collect his car. The stories carried on the front of the Irish Independent, the Irish Daily Mirror and the Irish Daily Mail. The headlines are based on a victim impact statement from Niall McEnany's wife, Grace Martin, who told Michael Ball that Garthy are trained to be heroes, but that he was not a hero, he was a coward. The makers of smartwatches are lobbying the government to be exempted from new European rules, which would require products to be easily fitted with replaceable batteries. The Irish Times Europe correspondent Jack Power has seen a letter from Technology Ireland to Climate Minister Dara O'Brien arguing that the rules due to kick in next February will make smartwatches heavier and less waterproof with a shorter battery life. The regulation is intended to cut down on electronic waste by making it easier for people to use products longer by replacing batteries rather than having to buy a new device. Rising food, energy and health insurance prices have cost the average household close to €2,000 over the past year. That's according to the Irish Independent, quoting a nationwide survey by market research company iReach. The survey shows that bills are up by an average of €165 per month so far this year, driven by big increases in energy and food. Yesterday's review of the police investigation into the murder of showjumper Katie Simpson is on the front of the Irish News, the Belfast Telegraph and other papers this morning. The review, which the Irish News refers to as scathing, found that there was a culture of institutional misogyny within the PSNI. It also confirmed that dozens of other people have reported abuse by Ms. Simpson's suspected killer, Jonathan Creswell. They include 31 females and 6 males. The review by Dr. Jan Melia spoke of an urgent need for the equestrian industry to be regulated. She said the absence of regulation and oversight had allowed Jonathan Creswell to use the equestrian community as his hunting ground. Cork City Council has opened an enforcement file in relation to a drone delivery service operating in the south side of Cork City. That's on the front of the Irish Examiner. Amy Campbell reports that the council has issued a warning letter to Mana Drone Deliveries, which delivers food by drone to people's houses. It concerns the landing area for the drones at its base in the marina area and not to its operations in the sky. The development comes amid hundreds of objections by residents who've complained of drone noise in Cork and Dublin, where the company operates similar services. The Irish Sun returns to the story of the cruise ship hit by the Hantavirus. Passengers are not yet allowed to leave the MV Hondius, which the paper described as being ravaged.

0: the Strait. Last night, their Secretary of State, Marco Rubio, has said the bombing of Operation Epic Fury was done and the focus would now be on Project Freedom.
1: The operation is over. Epic Fury, as the President notified Congress, we're done with that stage of it. Okay, we're now on to this Project of Freedom. As far as a negotiation is concerned, I think the President's been clear.

0: was over just as it began, really. US President Donald Trump last night said in a social media post that it would be paused for a short period of time by what he said was mutual agreement. And this was around 5 hours after Marco Rubio's press conference. So some time had passed. Possibly something happened behind the scenes during that time frame. Donald Trump did say that he was pausing it due to what he said was great progress that had been made towards a deal with Iran, and that he made the decision following a request from Pakistan, who we know are acting as intermediaries between Washington and Tehran. But the US blockade of Iranian ports is still in place.
1: So Marco Rubio says Operation Epic Fury is over. The concentration is on Operation Freedom. Then a few hours later, Donald Trump says Operation Freedom is paused because of great progress. A few hours after, Marco Rubio said he couldn't tell us what progress had been made. It's very confusing.
0: It is very confusing. I think that has been what it's been like for the last 2 months of this operation. A lot of inconsistent messaging, a lot of conflicting statements. Now, both sides are going to be looking at this latest announcement to see, is it going to be a win for them? And of course, both sides are going to say it's going to be a win for them. Tehran is already seeing this as this great victory, with Iranian state media saying that this pause demonstrated that Donald Trump retreated after continued failures to reopen this vital waterway. Now, three commercial ships did manage to make through the strait since the US began that operation. It is a trickle, obviously, compared to what came before, but it's something. And if the Trump administration, for them, they are probably hoping that by putting this project on hold, because it's obviously something the Iranians strongly object to, that this would bring the Iranians to the negotiating table. And well, they would see that as a win. And according to that social media post from Donald Trump, it seems that there could be some progress with talks, but we do not have any detail on that so far. And certainly it seems like Pakistan is still working the phones here, trying to get something over the line. And this all may be a hint that both sides are trying to recapture some diplomatic initiative after talks between the two sides stalled last month.
1: Would it be fair to say that it looks like the US wants out here? It's just trying to figure out how and with what.
0: Yes, I mean, listening and hearing from the Trump administration over the last couple of weeks, they do not want to get back into Operation Epic Fury. I think we are safe to say that. And from what the administration was saying yesterday, they are aggressively defending this unlimited ceasefire, which is incredibly fragile at the moment. To buy them some time to make progress at that negotiating table. Now, that ceasefire, it appears to still be in place. Many were asking the question yesterday, had it been violated? Last night, it was reported that a cargo vessel had been struck by an unknown projectile in the Strait of Hormuz. Then you had the UAE saying its air defences were engaging missiles and drones from Iran for a second day in a row now, something Iran denied. You've also had the US attacking Iranian fast boats in the Strait, while Iran said it had fired warning shots at a US vessel. So it's obvious to everyone that attacks are still taking place, mostly at sea.
1: Yes.
0: However, the Trump administration was adamant yesterday that the ceasefire was not over. And with these, let's call them tests to the ceasefire, we don't know what exactly the red lines are here that could trigger a resumption of the bombing campaign. Donald Trump is already getting those questions. What would constitute a breach of the ceasefire by Iran? And he just said, you'll find out because I'll let you know.
1: If the strait is reopened, given that it was only closed because of the war, what could the US walk away from here and claim victory on?
0: Well, the Trump administration has always said that this is a success. You know, it is seriously down.

0: compared to the one that the Obama administration spent years negotiating around 10 years ago.
1: By the way, just to go back to the very beginning, Marco Rubio essentially almost delegating as press secretary last night, or will he do it again, given that he was overruled a couple of hours later?
0: So Marco Rubio wears many hats, as we know, Secretary of State, National Security Advisor. And yesterday, yes, he was in front of the press in the briefing room as press secretary because Caroline Leavitt is on maternity leave. It was actually quite an entertaining press briefing. He was bombarded with questions from people and he admitted he had no clue who most of them were. But he got into a lot of areas when it came to Iran. And I do think it is something he will repeat in the future. It's not the first time the US president has contradicted what the Secretary of State has said, but he still came out very much in defense of the president after that.
1: That's Jackie Fox in Washington. The war in Iran is one of more than 130 across the world right now. That's according to the International Committee of the Red Cross, which tries to help in conflicts. Their Director General is in Dublin today to meet with the government here and more to discuss some of those wars. He's Pierre Cryan-Bull and he's with us in our studio. Pierre Cryan-Bull, thank you very much for coming in to Morning Ireland today. Tell us first about Iran. What is the Red Cross doing there?
2: So we have a team in Iran, actually. Our president was just visiting last week. We've supported the work of our partners, the Iranian Red Crescent Society, that has a strong capacity in search and rescue. They were very active during the phase of active hostilities, also supporting, of course, medical installations. We brought additional material, especially health material, into the country. So we are now preparing to see what is the next phase of this conflict, hoping, of course, that reason prevails and a negotiated path can be taken, because when you look at the wider consequences across the Middle East, both in Iran and Lebanon, the ongoing very dramatic situations in the West Bank and in Gaza, as well as Yemen, the whole region is very much at risk, and the consequences of these multiplication, proliferation of conflicts across the region have alarmed us deeply.
1: You mentioned Gaza, which we've covered in some detail on this program over the last few years. Are you able to help as much as you want to there now?
2: Well, clearly not as much as we want to, but we have had very important work in the Gaza Strip, including during the 2 years of active hostilities, where we set up a field hospital in the middle of the war zone, which helped 200,000 people during consultations,

hundreds of thousands of people displaced, thousands injured in the hospitals, and our partners in the Lebanese Red Cross have played a decisive role in evacuating many. We support hospitals throughout Lebanon. And yes, I think what we have to say is we have to stop being as casual as human beings when it comes to conflict and conflict proliferation. Look at the number of conflicts. You referred to it. We deal with over 130 worldwide. They are, most of them, long-lasting conflicts. What does that tell us? It tells us that there's a fundamental weakness in the international system when it comes to conflict prevention and conflict resolution. We cannot just over-rely on humanitarian aid. We have to

0: generous, principled, as well as with the leadership of the Irish Red Cross, which is also a very important partner, has supported us, for example, in the field hospital in Gaza over recent years. And we have a lot of exchanges there, as well as with civil society here in Ireland.
1: Per Kreimbull, Director General of the International Committee of the Red Cross, thank you very much for coming into us on Morning Ireland today. It's 25 past eight now. Back to healthcare workers here. Laura was reporting earlier on the new and already troubled role of physician associates. Meanwhile, nurses and midwives are gathering in Dundalk today for their annual conference to discuss stress, burnout, pay and more. The INMO say that 12 nurses face some form of assault, verbal or physical, in HSE-run hospitals every day. That staffing levels are unsafe, with around 5,000 nursing posts not filled. And in a survey of their members, that over one in three nurses say that their work negatively impacted their psychological well-being, and a quarter seeing their GP because of work-related stress. Caroline, an oncology nurse, spoke to our reporter Andrew Louth about the conditions she faces.
2: It's tragic, really, because you have all these really good nurses coming down the road. They're enthusiastic and they're motivated, and then they're just exhausted. I've had recent chats with some nurses, and they were saying that when they go on duty, they go into the little chapel in the hospital before the shift and after their shift to basically pray that the shift will go okay, and that then when they're leaving to pray that they haven't forgotten anything.
3: How many nurses in your hospital do you reckon you're short by?
2: We're short by about, I'd say, maybe 60 or 70.
3: Just in your hospital?
2: Yeah. One of the biggest problems is that, so, for example, I had a nurse who was, she took up a new post last July, and we're still waiting for her job to be advertised. Like, that's how slow it is. So there's a vacancy there for the last almost 12 months, and you're going, well, you're asking every week, well, when is that person going

0: including about 2,000, just over 2,500 on maternity leave.
1: And why are those posts unfilled?
0: Again, it's a slow process. It is very fiscally based. For example, yesterday the HSE are now announcing again that some of their areas are over budget and they're curtailing recruitment. It's the wrong move. It makes no sense. It causes issues for patients. Patients will wait longer. And it most certainly, from our surveys, causes a health and safety risk to those they employ.
1: In the recent fuel protest, you looked for help too. What happened?
0: Well, we wrote to both the HSE and the Department of Public Expenditure and Reform as a group of trade unions looking for mileage rates to be increased. There still isn't a decision made on that. We have an emergency motion coming from our public health nursing sector over the next couple of days. And they're saying the cost of providing service now outweighs what their employer is paying them. So that has to be corrected.
1: We talk to you regularly in this programme, and we did to your predecessor, Liam Doran, before that. It's the same issues that you raise all the time. Are you making any progress?
0: We do have measurement tools, which are government policy now, to increase staffing numbers. The problem is implementation. And we believe strongly. We've met the minister last year ahead of our conference. We will be raising it with her again when she addresses our delegates tomorrow. Legislation is required to implement good policy because we just don't trust the government or the employer at this point in any way that they will implement.

0: 96.3 pence sterling and $1.172.
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3: With the latest traffic and travel news, I'm Sinead Neulachain. There is a queue heading towards Dublin on the M11 northbound from Junction 5 Bray North all the way to a collision on the M50 northbound. It's at Junction 16 Cherrywood. Heavy on the M1 southbound, approaching a breakdown that's beyond Junction 4 Donabate. It's in the right lane there. To Galway, where there's an eastbound queue on the Kingston Road from the Knocknacarra Road Junction towards the Threadneedle Road Junction. And in Cork, there are delays now on Model Farm Road westbound from Edenhall to the IDA Business Park. And that's the latest traffic and travel news.
4: 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And as evening falls, firelight, flavour and nowhere else to be. 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

0: He's got his chance, and look, he's ready. He's taken it, and to be thrown in at the deep end in the Champions League semi-final and perform how he did is no surprise to me. He's so good.
1: But let me ask the question, right? So you said something special was building. Can you define that?
0: Yeah, I think just where this club's come from over the last few years and what we've been building, you know, them narrow losses that we've had in the Premier League, you know, going out of cup competitions, you know, things that hurt you as a player, you know. And I think the manager's taken full control. You know, we've kept building, we've kept adding good quality to the squad. We've kept pushing each other. And in this competition and in the Premier League, you know, we've gone full throttle and, well, we find ourselves in a very good position with, you know, less than a month to go. So, look, it's all to play for. Just got to stay composed and focused. It's a tough one because we're into the Champions League final, but Sunday now is, you know, it's a massive one as well. So we've got to focus on that.
2: Your leadership has been very important for this team. For the next five matches, what can we expect from Arsenal?
0: Four.
2: Why is four?
3: Three left in the league in the final.
2: Oh, it's the final, yeah. So it's four. Okay, four matches.
0: I think you can expect the same as the last three performances. You know, Atletico away, Fulham.

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2: It's 8:46. The parents of children born through surrogacy are calling on the government to act now on new legislation. They say the current law leaves many families without full legal recognition, creating real difficulties in their day-to-day lives. The group Irish Families Through Surrogacy will brief Oireachtas members later today. They want the full implementation of the Assisted Human Reproduction Bill, which is promised in the programme for government. In a moment, we'll hear the concerns of parents of children born through surrogacy. But first, we're joined by our social affairs and religion correspondent, Alva Keneally. Alva, can we start with the Assisted Human Reproduction Bill? That was a law which was passed in July 2024. What is it?
3: Sure. The AHR legislation, it went through the Oireachtas under the previous government. It's a huge bill covering assisted human reproduction in the state. So things like fertility treatment, donor conception, surrogacy and regulatory oversight. Now, there's been no commencement of the legislation in respect of surrogacy. And that means at the moment, surrogacy continues to operate outside a statutory structure. And that in itself means that the surrogate remains the legal mother at birth here, and intended parents must rely on court processes such as declarations of parentage or guardianship arrangements to establish legal recognition of their child. Ultimately, legal uncertainty for families and the parents of children born through surrogacy continues despite the new law, and they've always wanted that legal uncertainty removed.
2: And what has stalled the commencement of that bill then in respect of surrogacy?
3: So it can be boiled down to two issues, and one affects the other, really. So back in 2024, there was a rush to get...
2: I think we may have lost Alva there. I think we will take a we will take a short break and we'll come back.
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2: Welcome back. We have Alva Keneally back on the line now. Alva, you were telling us why the commencement of the bill in relation to surrogacy was stalled.
3: Yeah, so back in 2024, there was this rush to get the legislation through the Oireachtas, and in the Seanad, the then Minister for Health, Stephen Donnelly, he acknowledged there were outstanding issues with the bill, and these would require a supplementary bill or amendments to address these issues. So the main bill was signed into law, but an amending piece of legislation had to be created to address, for example, things like citizenship and domicile residence. So things like, for example, if an Irish parent was living abroad and wanted an Irish passport for the child, and actually much of what was required, it required input from the Department of Justice. So officials there went through it, and my understanding is that it's been sent back to the Department of Health. But the Minister for Health, Jennifer Carl-McNeill, she has said that the amending piece of legislation, yes, it's a priority, and yes, drafting is pretty much complete, but I suppose it still has to be scrutinised in the Dáil and Seanad. And what appears to be happening now is that the government wants the amended legislation to complete its passage through the Oireachtas, while secondly, and parallel to that, that the regulatory body established under the Act gets up and running before the rest of the Act commences.
2: And what is the status of that regulatory body then?
3: So it's understood there is a CEO, although that person hasn't been officially announced by the minister. There's a chair, there's board members who've been moving into place since last October. But that authority needs to employ people. They need an office, they need to work out how to license fertility clinics, and they'd have to review international jurisdictions regarding surrogacy, for example. So it's got quite a bit of work ahead of it, and really it needs to get all this right because it is a new regulatory authority or watchdog essentially, and assisted human reproduction, it's so wide, so it could take a bit of time for it to get its

0: that formally transfer legal parentage from a surrogate to intended parents. Now, essentially, it severs the surrogate's legal right, requiring at least one intended parent to have a genetic link to the child. This needs to go through the courts under the new legislation. And the argument from the parents who are gathering today is that the minister should commence that part of the legislation, known as Part 12. But all the soundings from Minister Carol McNeill is that she'd prefer to amend that legislation that we spoke about, that that be passed and the regulatory body be established before all of that goes ahead, and families feel that this could all take a considerable amount of time.
1: Does the legislation, Alva, deal with the ethical questions around surrogacy?
0: Yes, so essentially the ethics around surrogates, were that was all examined through the Oireachtas hearings and all of this. And really, this was why the regulatory authority was established. So under this Act, any surrogacy agreement, it must be non-commercial, so altruistic. This is where a surrogate receives no financial reward beyond what's regarded as reasonable expenses. So we're talking legal fees, medical, travel, loss of income. And all of this needs to be approved by the regulator in advance. There'd also be a national surrogacy register, surrogates, they have their own legal representation anyway. And I think it's fair to say that most surrogates would be of the view that they don't want to be the legal parents of children for whom they were surrogates, which is why, you know, they want this AHR bill commenced in full.
1: Alva, thank you very much. That's our social affairs and religion correspondent, Alva Keneally. Well, Liam Ahern is the father of twin boys born

0: a legal guardian. And God forbid, if anything did happen, the biological father in our instance, the other person in the relationship, despite being married, despite caring for the children 24/7, has literally no rights over it. So I suppose that's a huge concern to all parents, I suppose, that have children born through surrogacy.
1: So if you were to request something of the government, what would it be?
0: The bill was passed in July of 2024. We're 2 years down the line, and I suppose that is one thing that is of major, I suppose, concern to parents of anybody born through surrogacy.
2: That is Liam O'Hearn, the father of twin

0: Alva explained earlier that there are complex issues around that, you know, that around citizenship and around residency that need to be resolved, and that that's going to require new legislation. Do you accept that that needs to happen before the law can be fully implemented?
1: This is an argument about the sequencing of events. The fact is, a very good piece of legislation has already been passed and signed by the President. It is already in law. It just hasn't been commenced yet. Part 12 of that would deal with the legal rights of our children to have recognition of both of their parents. It could be done concurrently. Yes, there is tidying up, there is issues with regard to consents to families living abroad who are recognised abroad. But the fact is, it's a daily urgency. It's not a technicality. We can't wait around for another 2 years for the regulatory authority to be established. What, it should have all been done now, okay, and it needs to be done.
0: But do you accept that the regulatory authority is an essential part of this? And I mean, the argument coming, I guess, from the minister will be that the authority should be in place before you go deciding on some of the complex questions that are going to arise once the legislation is implemented.
1: And I absolutely do believe that the regulatory authority needs to be in place. The fact is, there is a political will to do this, there's political determination to do this, but there's an absolute absence of urgency. If we're going to wait around for a leasing of a building for the regulatory authority to be in, there's no reason why all of these things couldn't be done with a greater sense of urgency. This, the amending piece of legislation languished in the Department of Justice for months with very little action happening on it. Our daily lived lives are that our children are discriminated against in the rights to inheritance, in the rights to their parents. And that needs to be dealt with as a matter of urgency, and can be if Part 12 is commenced.
0: You'll be talking to TDs and senators later on today. Earlier we heard Alva speak about the ethical questions surrounding this legislation. I'm sure some of those concerns may be raised by some of the TDs or senators that will be hearing from you later on today. One of them is that this law would mean that a surrogate would cease to have any legal relationship with the child that she gave birth to. And some people will be critical of that and say that it's not right to sever the legal link between a woman and the child she gave birth to. What would you say to those people?
1: I would say, first of all, our concerns all along have been the rights of that surrogate, the rights of our children, and then the rights of us as parents. Our concerns has been the well-being. But it's crucial to remember the surrogate goes into this never intending to be the mother of the child. She's not the biological mother of the child. In many instances, the intending mother is actually the biological mother of the child. So from that perspective, the surrogate isn't looking for that lifelong legal connection with the child. And many, many families have very good relationships with their surrogates because their surrogates have chosen to remain in relationship with them. So there is no bar to that. But the concern that actually for legislation, for proper frameworks around surrogacy, comes from the parents of children born via surrogacy, because we have to look into the eyes of our teenagers and explain to them how they were ethically conceived in a place of love, with everybody being treated in a dignified manner all the way through.
0: All right, Mary, thank you very much. That's Mary Siri Carney. Thank you for speaking to us this morning. It's a minute to nine.
2: It could be you. Is it you? The latest lotto millionaire, the second this year, winning 8.7 million euro in last Saturday's draw after buying a quick pick ticket on Saturday at Applegreen Ballymount in Dublin 12. Sarah Orr, National Lottery spokesperson, is with us. Any sign of a winner, Sarah?
3: Hi, Gavin. No, we haven't heard from the winner just yet. So that's exactly our message today. So for anyone that might have been in Applegreen and Ballymount on Saturday, so that was the 2nd of May, make sure to check those tickets very carefully, because someone now has a ticket worth over 8.7 million euro.
2: Sarah, thank you. That's Sarah Orr from the National Lottery.
0: That's it from Gavin and from myself for today. Thanks for listening. Thanks also to our team on sound today was James Feeney, our broadcast coordinator Shane Galvin, editors Pater Bannock and Cathy Farrell, and series editor John Burke.
2: Dave is next. Kate is the news. It's 9 o'clock.
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Good morning. The US President Donald Trump has said he's pausing an operation that he announced on Sunday aimed at guiding ships safely through the Strait of Hormuz. In a post on social media, Mr. Trump said he had taken the decision at the request of Pakistan, which has been mediating in negotiations between the US and Iran. The strait has been virtually shut since the US-Israeli war on Iran began, blocking some 20% of world oil supplies and igniting a global energy crisis. Our Washington

0: Rising energy costs. This morning, a fuel support scheme for farmers and agricultural contractors is opening to applications. Difficulties facing nurses are being highlighted at the annual conference of the Irish Nurses and Midwives Organisation, which is getting underway in Dundalk in County Louth today. More than 350 delegates are expected to attend the conference. The organisation's General Secretary, Philney Hay, said an average of 12 nurses a day suffer some form of abuse in the workplace. She said that this and other issues such as burnout and stress must be addressed in an effective manner.
1: Legislation is required to implement good policy because we just don't trust the government or the employer at this point in any way that they will implement what's right, because finance and fiscal policy comes first. And we have to put safety first for the staff and for the patients.
0: Spain has said it will allow a cruise ship at the centre of a deadly outbreak of hantavirus to sail to Tenerife. The ship is currently anchored off Cape Verde. Two sick crew members are to be flown in a specially adapted aircraft for treatment. Three people on board have died. It's been confirmed that two of the deaths were caused by hantavirus. People are usually infected by the virus through contact with rodents. Two Irish people are among the 149 on board the vessel.
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0: Today will be dry with sunny spells in the west, northwest and midlands. It'll be cloudier with showers in other areas. Highest temperatures ranging from 9 to 14 degrees. And that's all for now. We'll have news again at 10.
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0: Good morning and you're very welcome to the programme. Today, going nuclear, we debate whether Ireland should adopt atomic power, calls for a clampdown on drinking before taking a flight, asthma, how to spot the signs your child might need treatment. Where is the promised legislation to clamp down on short-term lets? Parents of children born through surrogacy call for urgent implementation of new rules to give their children more rights, and how to decide what makes the cut when you're culling your streaming subscription. Also, we meet the Limerick man who's just become the first Irish person to be crowned Britain's best football commentator, and babies, salmon and toy soldiers, the props politicians use to try to get their message across. You can get in touch by WhatsApp on 0870 32 32 32, text 51551 or email todaydmc@rte.ie. First this morning, confusion and questions around the destination of the MV Hondius, the luxury Dutch luxury ship at the centre of a suspected hantavirus outbreak. The ship, of course, has two Irish people on board. The Spanish Health Ministry agreed to let the ship dock at the Canary Islands following a request from the WHO and the EU. But now Reuters is reporting that the regional government of the Canary Islands is opposed to allowing the ship dock there. For more on this, I'm joined by freelance journalist in Tenerife, Cliona O'Flynn. Cliona, good morning to you.
1: Good morning, David. How are you?
0: I'm very well, thanks. Lots of confusion now about what's going on with this ship. What is the latest?
1: Well, what we're hearing officially is that the ship will be docking in Tenerife. I mean, we have literally just in the last few minutes had this confirmed that it will be Tenerife, because while locally it was thought it would come to these islands, there was still no confirmation. It could have gone to Gran Canaria. Both Tenerife and Gran Canaria would be the two islands that would have the best hospital facilities to look after any patients that, or any passengers that might become patients. But underneath all of this, you have a rumbling row still ongoing about why the Canary Islands has been picked. The regional president, Fernando Clavijo, yesterday evening was saying that he still didn't feel that it was appropriate. He didn't know why the ship couldn't carry on to the Netherlands. But late last night, the Spanish government agreed to the World Health Organization's request, said it had a legal and moral obligation to allow the ship to dock in the Canary Islands because it is the first available port that the ship would meet as it kind of drives up the along the west coast of Africa from where it is at the moment. So Canarian television are reporting this morning that the ship is coming here.

0: to Tenerife. But the political row, I think, will continue, because one of the big questions still to be answered is how are passengers then to be transferred from the ship? Do they go straight to an airplane? Do they go to a hotel to quarantine? How will that transportation happen? There's just so many questions that are being asked and haven't been answered yet.
1: Yeah, I was just reading a reporting of Mr. Clavico's comments. He says, this decision is not based on any technical criteria, nor is there sufficient information to reassure the public or guarantee their safety. And I would imagine there's an understandable level of concern about all this.
0: Well, there is. I mean, I'm just this morning, about 20 minutes ago, the regional government spokesperson, a guy called Alfonso Cabello, was on, and he was detailing, like, at 12:57, we got an email from the Spanish Health Ministry saying we had to allow the ship to come in. At 6 a.m., we've been told again. So, and now the Fernando Clavico has insisted, has called for a meeting with Pedro Sanchez, the Spanish Prime Minister, because he is saying exactly what you're saying. We need enough information to be able to reassure the local population that there will be no danger of infection when these passengers arrive. Online, I've been looking and talking to people, say the public who are here. Now, there doesn't seem to be levels of concern rising, say, on social

0: And then again, we had spokespeople from here saying, well, that wasn't going to happen. But then about a half an hour ago, the reports are saying that the air ambulance has now arrived to Cape Verde, which was supposed to be taking at least the British doctor on board, who we know is very, very sick. Now, where he will take, where the ship is taking that doctor to, we are not yet sure, because initially he and two other passengers were to be airlifted to La Candelaria, which is the main hospital here in the north of Tenerife, which is on standby now for the ship to arrive. But the confirmation of where that air ambulance is going to has yet to be 100% confirmed. And again, that regional spokesperson, the regional government spokesperson, said about a half an hour ago that the destination, you know, was still not confirmed. And he was saying, why doesn't that air ambulance go straight to the Netherlands? Because, of course, the ship's flag is the Netherlands flag. So that's why the talk of the Netherlands is part of this conversation. You know, Clavico was saying at some stage, because it is a ship registered in the Netherlands, it should bypass the Canary Islands and go all the way to Holland. But, you know, geographically, the Canary Islands is the first destination that the ship could dock at, which has the kind of medical facilities that are deemed necessary to deal with any passengers who might be sick. Fine. So still a lot of confusion there. And I must say, I feel for the passengers on the ship, because they would like to know where they're going to.
1: Of course they would. And there are two Irish citizens on the ship, as we know. I don't want to alarm you, Cliona, and I certainly don't want to alarm your daughter if she's listening in here in Dublin. but South Africa, where one of the people died and another man is in hospital, have identified the strain of hantavirus as the Andean strain, which apparently can be transmitted from human to human. So that will add to concerns, I presume.
0: It will. And I mean, again, TV Canarias, which is the regional television station here this morning, was, they had reporters down at the port already, and they would be, you know, they're talking about the kind of sanitary protection units that would be in place down at the port. You know, a lot of the times we are dealing also with a lot of boats coming in from West Africa with young migrants. So the Red Cross are kind of used to dealing with putting in place mobile sanitation protection units. So I would imagine that those kind of plans are already now being put in place by the medical people here. And there was a doctor talking recently saying, even though they have now identified the virus as a human-to-human transmission virus, they're saying, listen, the risks are very, very low. And the main concern now, I'd say, once it is confirmed that the boat is coming here, the shift in the political concern will be, right, what we need to do is make sure that our people are protected. One of the questions I

0: last 20 years in Ireland, where our population has grown by a million people, where we've continued to attract in significant foreign direct investment, and also acknowledging the need, David, that we're going to have a 45% growth in our energy needs over the next 8-year period, approximately. And Ireland needs to get ready with to make a move that would deal with this once and for all, a once-in-a-generation move. And that's why I feel now is the time, it's the right time for us to look at nuclear power as a viable option in conjunction with many of our European neighbours.
1: Okay, so in order to solve a problem, you're going to create another problem by bringing in a very expensive, very controversial, very time-consuming project that could take, we heard from Philip Boucher-Hayes yesterday, could take up to 40 years to implement.
0: So I think it's important to acknowledge this is not a problem, it's a solution, because every hour in Ireland we spend approximately 1 million euros on fossil fuels. The cost of importing energy is costing our economy billions every year, and also the failure for us to reach our climate targets will have consequences within the European Commission, and fines are estimated to be potentially up to 3.5 to 8 billion by the Department of Public Expenditure. So we have to analyse that there's a cost in not doing anything, and if we want to find a realistic way to decarbonise our economy, to help bring down energy costs for hard-pressed homeowners, for citizens in this country and for businesses, and to make our economy more competitive, given the fact that we're the most expensive energy market now, according to Eurostat, for the last half of 2025. The cheapest being Finland. And why? Finland, the same population as Ireland, David, and they have 40% of their energy, 35 to 40%, coming from nuclear energy, with the same population as Ireland. So it can be done by nations the same size as
1: Okay, Roderick O'Gorman is with us as well. Good morning, Roderick. James O'Connor is suggesting a way of getting off fossil fuels and avoiding all those fines and meeting our climate change targets. Do you agree with him?
2: Morning, David. Well, I'll start with a point where I do agree with James, and that is that we need to radically change our energy system here in Ireland. And in the Green Party, we have a vision where Ireland is energy independent through the use of renewable energy. That's going to cut costs for householders here. It's going to protect us from the next big energy shock, and it's going to actually allow us sell electricity back to other European countries. And we have the opportunity, the Green Party, when we were in government, we kick-started those processes to move our economy to reliance on renewable energy. And I think this debate about nuclear is a distraction, because nuclear is slow and expensive to implement. Even the most generous timelines suggest it would be mid-2040s before we're seeing any major benefit from nuclear power. From a technical point of view, our grid isn't the right size for nuclear power if you put in a plant, and these new small modular reactors, they're really in their infancy right now. They're not a proven technology. So it's not the right fit for our grid. It's too slow and expensive, and it's actually a distraction from what is beneficial for Ireland, continuing to roll out renewable energy. But unfortunately, what's missing is a government that has a commitment to actually drive forward those renewable energy plans.
1: Okay, but given the length of time it's taking to establish those renewable sources of energy, and given the amount of difficulty we seem to be having in getting offshore wind up and running, is this not another option? Should we not at least look at it as an option?
2: Well, look, I've no problem debating options. I've been debating nuclear power regularly now over the last couple of weeks. But fundamentally, we have plans in place that have started to deliver the increased level of renewable energy coming onto the Irish grid, saving Irish households money, and we can do that at scale, but we need the focus. We need to put more staff into uncommissioned Planála so they can make planning decisions more quickly to bring on solar farms and on and offshore.

0: extreme, small modular reactors. We're looking at other countries like Finland. I've described Finland importantly here, where in Ireland we're paying 40 cents per kilowatt hour versus 22 cents in Finland, the cheapest energy in the European Union for a country the same size. Other countries have demonstrated this can be done.
1: What,
0: it's carbon neutral, and even Roderick's predecessor.
1: What are you going to do with the nuclear waste?
0: I just want to say this.
1: What are you going to do with the nuclear waste?
0: Hang on a second. Even Roderick's predecessor in the Green Party, Eamon Ryan, acknowledges that nuclear needs to be part of the solution. And, you know, there's also the national security aspect of this, David, which we've ignored. We're dealing with, you know, malign actors now that are interfering with offshore cables, that are interfering with our gas pipes. We know that there's been issues between our gas interconnectors between the UK and Ireland. And this is a chance for us to have major baseload energy based on Ireland that will actually give us energy sovereignty back.
1: Okay, Roderick O'Gorman, what do you say to that?
2: We need solutions that are going to deliver at speed, and nobody believes nuclear power is going to deliver the lower costs for the squeezed households across Ireland at speed. We can do this with renewable energy. The plans are put in place. It's about continuing to roll out those plans and actually ensuring that Irish households can benefit from those lower prices. Give us that energy independence and actually put us in a position where we can sell energy back to other European countries. That's the vision that can be achieved with renewable energy, and it actually has been achieved in other European countries. And I just cite, in 2022, after the Ukraine war, Spain made a determination to move its energy away from the use of natural gas. It has made a sustained effort since then to invest in solar power, and Spain now has one of the lowest wholesale electricity prices in the European Union because they made that clear policy change. And again, we have the plans in place here, but what we are missing is the will and the determination to actually implement them, to give the resources to uncommission Planola, to invest in our grid, and to actually roll out the kind of infrastructure like new ports that will actually see us deliver our own energy, our own renewable energy here in Ireland, cutting costs for everyone.
1: Okay, I know you have to go to an Oireachtas committee meeting, so thank you very much indeed for joining us, Roderick O'Gorman, leader of the Labour Party. James O'Connor, you still haven't told me what you're going to do with the nuclear waste.
0: So it's a good question. It's a valid question. We need to work with other European neighbours that have put systems in place. As I referred to, the same population size as Ireland, again in Finland, they have built one of the most state-of-the-art facilities in the world using new technology that actually encapsulates waste. And, you know, the waste sometimes can be overstated, but it needs to be dealt with properly because it is a serious issue. Now, the legislation I am bringing forward deals with the legalisation of nuclear power generation, but we will need a further act in the future. What I want to do is to start a national conversation around the future energy needs of our economy. But there is an enormous body of work that will have to be done for Ireland to do that. Now, I will say this much. What's quite interesting, if you look at the United Kingdom in respect of nuclear energy, they have put in place one of the most complicated regimes for what they deem to be safety purposes in comparison to other countries like France and Finland. And the consequence of that, the 7,000 separate design changes were made to Hinkley Point C in comparison to a twin plant, the same spec and design in France, has driven up costs dramatically. So there has actually been a lot of examples in Europe where nuclear has been

0: economies in the world, but with that there are needs, and tackling high energy costs is one of them.
1: Okay, so no heave then?
0: Never on the cards. And I have to just compliment the fact that, you know, we as a group, the three, myself and my colleague, Deputy Albert Dolan and Deputy Ryan O'Mara, the three of us are very, very interested in Fianna Fáil having a successful future. I've read some of your wonderful books on Eamon de Valera. And, you know, we're looking forward to the next centenary celebration, or the next century of successful, you know, politics for Fianna Fáil and actually implementing change. And that's something that we are interested in, myself and my two colleagues.
1: Before I let you go, a couple of texts in here asking if you'll welcome the new reactor to Cork East?
0: It's a good question. And you know what? I don't want to be in any way hypocritical. And the honest answer to that question to people listening is that this should be determined by engineering experts. You know, that's a very, very specific decision. But also in respect of small modular reactors, I think people should not be surprised if these become very, very common over the course of the next decade or two, where you could see them in nearly every county in Ireland, which is unfathomable to think about now. But in reality, that's what's going to start happening. And you look just across the water at our neighbours, these risks actually already exist. When you look at the fact that dotted along the coast of England and Wales, there are existing nuclear plants, and also in France. And that's not that far from Ireland. So I suppose you have to acknowledge that safety has improved vastly. In Ireland, we naturally think of the tragedy of Chernobyl. Mm. And you see the wonderful work that's been done by charities here in Ireland with respect to

0: save money by paying directly to a platform instead of going through the Play Store.
1: But then it's more difficult to spot.
0: More difficult to spot, but then if your bank statements are set up right.
1: Yeah, the other thing you can do, I mean, say a particular show is coming out on a streamer that you really want to watch, is sign up for a month and then cancel the subscription. And what you can also do is you can sign up and you can cancel at the same time, but you still get your month. So
0: that is the big tip. If you can sign up and cancel, a lot of platforms and subscription services will let you have the free month anyway, and then you don't even have to remember to cancel.
1: So. Yeah, okay. So, I mean, people listening to this might think this sounds like an awful lot of housework to do. But if you're $9.99 here and a $12.99 there and everything, it adds up very quickly.
0: Like I said, debt by a thousand cuts. It's you don't feel like it's big money, but once you sit down and do the maths, like if you are that way inclined, get a spreadsheet. If not, get a pen and paper, because you'll write down and you'll be surprised how much you're actually spending on a monthly or a weekly basis on all these subscriptions. And you know, get your total value and put down how much your weekly shop is, and you'll see very quickly that it's actually worthwhile.
1: We've a couple of texts in about this, and two in particular. Remind us, and I was going to point this out anyway, that you don't actually need to pay for audiobooks, because you can get access to BorrowBox through libraries, which is completely free. All you need is your library card. Now, whether the range of books that you want to get is there or not is another question, but it's certainly worth exploring, and you might find that you don't actually need a subscription.
0: BorrowBox is a fantastic service. Now, there is sometimes a wait list, and people can kind of get a bit lost as to how there is a wait list for a digital product, but it's because there are certain licensing issues or licensing

0: again.
1: Okay. Now, you travel a lot. You're in and out of airports a lot, mm-hmm. obviously, because of your job. Is this type of behaviour getting worse? Because Michael O'Leary claims it is.
0: Well, I would say that more people are also flying as well. You know, millions more now are flying. So just as more people fly, obviously the instances of bad behaviour is also going to go up. I'm going to say I haven't noticed a discernible difference. But then again, I'm not at the coalface of sort of 6 a.m. flights, say from, I don't know, Dublin to Ibiza or, you know, to Malaga or to, I don't know, Amsterdam, you know, sort of traditional stag party destinations. Yeah. So I can't say that it has. And I think really people very generally are well behaved. They know how to behave. Airports feel to me like one of the most secure places, and everybody always looks quite well behaved. So I'm going to say no.
1: Yeah, there's certain routes, from what you're saying, there's certain routes where bad behavior might be more prevalent.
0: Mm-hmm. Yeah, for sure. So some of the analysis that's come out has shown that routes to Ibiza, Mallorca, the Canaries, and where else? I think another sort of stag do destination. Yeah.

0: So it's another big stag and hen do destination where a couple of hours in, BA just came and said, I'm sorry, there's no more booze. You've absolutely drunk the bar dry. So yeah, it does happen, but I think Ryanair does have stricter controls on it than others.
1: Now, just to remind listeners that this can be a very serious and frightening issue. One texter says, this happened to me, aggressive drunk near me with my children, loud shouting, very frightening. My children crying with no escape. Definitely ban drinking. Another texter says, my flight was recently cancelled because of a disruptive passenger and the airline won't offer any compensation because it's beyond their control. Hundreds of people were affected because of someone's right to have a few too many pints. That surprises me about the failure to offer any compensation. That seems odd.
0: Yeah, well, it isn't odd, actually, because it does fall into kind of extraordinary circumstances, and the airline can only offer compensation when it is within their control. So a technical fault, or I don't know, sort of something coming on board too slow, you know, things like weather, war, and drinking, unfortunately, does fall into that category of extraordinary circumstances. And I know it must be so annoying, and I can only think how annoying that is. I mean, I've also been diverted for medical reasons, for weather, for air traffic control, and it's just one of those things. And it's annoying, but it's just one of those things.
1: Okay. Cathy Adams, Travel News Features Editor with The Times and The Sunday Times. Thank you so much for joining us. We'll be back after this.
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0: recognized as her father, but I'm currently, I have no legal status or connection to her.
1: Right. You've two little girls, Florence, almost six, I think, and Bobby, who you mentioned, is 8 months. Tell us a little bit about how Florence and Bobby arrived into your lives.
0: Well, after a cancer diagnosis, I had a hysterectomy. So our path to parenthood, surrogacy was one of our few options. So my little sister actually carried my daughter Florence for us back in 2020. And she was a surrogate for us, and she actually carried her in New Zealand because they have a great structure and legislation to support surrogacy. Unfortunately, we couldn't manage to get it sorted here. And then my younger daughter was born last year in Tbilisi, Georgia, and carried by a wonderful surrogate there.
1: Okay. And I think the Georgia situation legally is that's a bit more complex, is it?
0: Well, at the moment, it's the same across all countries because we don't have the legislation structure. We're all kind of bundling through and working out what lies ahead and hoping that we'll have a clear structure soon so we can correct the parentage of our children.
1: Now, as I mentioned, there's legal difficulties, there's practical difficulties, and this impacts your day-to-day life, does it?
0: Yeah, so I was only explaining to my niece the other day that the Irish government still thinks that my daughter Florence is actually her sister instead of her cousin. And she was really baffled by that. And it is baffling that my daughter is recognised as my niece because my sister gave birth to her. So we're really hoping now that soon we'll have movement on this change. I'm currently my older daughter's guardian, which gives me fairly good parental rights, but only up to the age of 18. And my younger daughter, once she turns two, I can apply to be her guardian. But say, for instance, we were trying to organise a passport for my younger daughter. My husband had to apply as a sole parent. So I couldn't chase up the passport application. And then for the next couple of years, if I wish to travel with her, I'll have to have a letter of consent from my husband to say it's okay to travel with her, because I have no legal connection to her.
1: Okay, so the guardianship solves a lot of the problems, but you can't get that until the child is two.
0: Exactly, yeah, which is still another while away, even though time flies. You know, it puts us in this unusual situation.
1: Yeah, and then when the child reaches 18, that guardianship lapses, and there's legal implications of that as well, isn't there?
0: Yeah, well, we lose our legal connection to our children when they turn 18. And the children just grow so quickly and, you know, suddenly they will be 18. And that's why we're really pushing for an update to happen soon, because there is children that are in their teens at the moment who will soon age out of having that legal connection to their second parent, whether it's a second dad or whether it's their mother.
1: Okay. The legal situation is slightly complicated, and that legislation was brought in but needs to be amended. And the Minister for Health, Jennifer Carol McNeill, told the Dáil last week that she hopes to be in a position to introduce the bill to the Dáil this term, so before the summer break. So it sounds like progress is happening, but you'd like it to be faster.
0: Yeah, absolutely. Now, it's been 2 years since it's all been put together, and I know there's still bits of work that needs to get done, but I suppose for us, the children that are here already, we really need their parentage corrected as soon as possible. And then for the families who are hoping to have children through surrogacy, they want to understand the clear pathway of how to do it, you know, and when that will start for them to know what the clear pathway is. You know, I guess having a family, it's a hard one to delay, and we were going to delay waiting for the legislation to have our second child, and luckily we didn't, because, you know, we probably would have missed our opportunity.
1: Yeah. So you're going to be speaking to the Oireachtas members today. I mean, what message would you like them to take away from that meeting?
0: Well, it's just that it needs to happen soon. We can't wait. You know, we've been waiting 2 years that we were told it would be very soon, and 2 years have passed, and we've had progress, but not real progress. Like, nothing for us as a parent has changed. We know that they're getting more of it is resolved, but we need the parts that are resolved to be acted straight away, so we can use those parts to protect our children, and so our children have the correct parentage. Like, if anything was to happen to my husband, my youngest daughter has no parents then, and it's just a really vulnerable situation for all of us to be in.
1: Okay, Amy White of Irish Families Through Surrogacy, thank you so much indeed for joining us this morning. Time now to go over to the newsroom and Kate Carolyn.
2: Thanks, David. Good morning.

0: U.S. President Donald Trump has said he's pausing an operation he announced on Sunday aimed at guiding ships safely through the Strait of Hormuz. In a post on social media, Mr. Trump said he'd taken the decision at the request of Pakistan, which has been mediating in negotiations between the U.S. and Iran. The strait has been virtually shut since the U.S.-Israeli war on Iran began, blocking some 20% of world oil supplies and igniting a global energy crisis. Later today, the Cabinet will discuss measures aimed at helping households and businesses meet the rising energy costs. This morning, a fuel support scheme for farmers and agricultural contractors is opening to applications. New figures from Eurostat show that Ireland has the highest household electricity prices in the EU. The latest figures show that the average household in Ireland is paying around €480 a year more for its electricity compared to the EU average. Difficulties facing nurses are being highlighted at the annual conference of the Irish Nurses and Midwives Organisation, which is getting underway in Dundalk in County Louth today. More than 350 delegates are expected to attend. The organisation's General Secretary, Philney Hay, said an average of 12 nurses a day suffer some form of abuse in the workplace. She said this and other issues such as burnout and stress must be addressed in an effective manner.
1: Legislation is required to implement good policy because we just don't trust the government or the employer at this point in any way that they will implement what's right, because finance and fiscal policy comes first. And we have to put safety first for the staff and for the patients.
0: Spain has said it'll allow a cruise ship at the centre of a deadly outbreak of hantavirus to sail to Tenerife. The ship is currently anchored off Cape Verde. Two sick crew members are to be flown in a specially adapted aircraft for treatment. Three people on board have died. It's been confirmed that two of the deaths were caused by hantavirus. People are usually infected by the virus through contact with rodents. Two Irish people are among the 149 on board the vessel.
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0: Today will be dry with sunny spells in the west, northwest and midlands. It'll be cloudier with showers elsewhere and highest temperatures ranging from 9 to 14 degrees. And that's all for now. We'll have news again at 11.
4: Thanks very much, Kate. Still to come this morning, how to spot the signs of asthma and why early intervention is key to managing the condition. Plus, we meet the Limerick man who's just become the first Irish person to be crowned Britain's best football commentator. And babies, salmon and toy soldiers. The props politicians use to try to get their message across. You can get in touch by WhatsApp on 0870 32 32 32, text 51551 or email todaydmc at rte.ie. Next though, Donald Trump's says the US is pausing its operation to guide stranded ships through the Strait of Hormuz. In a social media post, the US president says the pause will last for a short period of time to see if a peace deal with Iran can be finalised. He also says that the US's blockade of Iran's ports will continue. Iranian state media hailed the move as a victory, saying Trump has retreated. It follows the US Secretary of State Marco Rubio saying yesterday that the offensive stage of the Iran war is over and that the US had achieved its objectives. For more on what happens next, I'm joined by Roland Oliphant.

0: So my guess would be the reason Trump said, okay, let's pause this now, is because he just doesn't want to go back to war.
1: Okay, but it seems to have taken everybody by surprise, including members of his own cabinet, particularly Marco Rubio, the Secretary of State, and Pete Hegseth, the Secretary of Defence. Trump's announcement sort of undercut what they'd been saying all day yesterday.
0: Yes, no, I mean, you're not wrong at all. I mean, both of those men were briefing very carefully and in very coordinated language that, you know, this operation is going to continue, that it's separate to the war fighting that was going on before, that it's a defensive operation. They used the same kind of terminology. They both talked about a bubble. So it was kind of, they were going to put ships, warships around the strait that could create a safe area for shipping to pass through, and their kind of signaling was entirely that, you know, this is going to go on, and we're not going to back off from this, and so on. So Trump's U-turn, very sudden. I imagine, though, that it did come down to that question, because I think yesterday, when we were analysing this and talking about this in the paper, we realised that if America is going to carry on down that course, it did look like an inevitable kind of ratchet up to a full-scale war, because they were going to have to retaliate when the Iranians attack these ships.
1: Okay, so the converse of that is that President Trump has called it off. So does that lure Iran back to the negotiating table? Is there a deal to be done by this stage?
0: Well, funnily enough, just as I was waiting to join the show, I was just checking the wires, and they're just flashing this story that the White House believes it's getting close to an agreement with Iran on a one-page memorandum of understanding to end the war, and it sets a framework also for more detailed nuclear negotiations. There's no more confirmation of that. It looks to me like the Americans kind of have three options here. One is a limited deal to reopen the strait, which would mean the Americans lift their blockade of Iranian ports in exchange for the Iranians ceasing their blockade of the Strait of Hormuz. The drawback of that, of course, is it leaves the main issue, the nuclear issue, unresolved. He could hang tough and maintain a blockade of Iranian ports, hold out for a comprehensive deal, but that could take a very long time. The strait would stay closed, and the world economy is going to go into a nosedive. Or the third option is go back to full-scale war, which he clearly doesn't want to do. It looks to me at this moment like he's going for the first option, which is a narrow deal, reopen the strait, and then have some talks about the nuclear issue that may get resolved further down the line. But of course, that's exactly where we were before this all started a month and a half ago.
1: Okay. Next week, I think there's due to be a meeting between President Trump and the Chinese President Xi Jinping. How important is that? And China obviously is an ally of Iran. So how does that meeting fit into all this diplomatic maneuvering?
0: I think that meeting, I believe, has already been put back because of the war. And the sense was that Donald Trump wanted to go to Xi Jinping, see Xi Jinping, after he'd wrapped this up, looking strong, looking like he had a victory in his pocket. It looks like he's going to go there with a bit of an unsatisfactory fudge in his pocket, rather than showing up looking incredibly strong. The Iranian foreign minister is in Beijing today, actually, and the Chinese have put out a statement saying they want an immediate ceasefire right now. The Americans and the Iranians have to sit down and start talking, and that the American-Israeli attack was completely unjustified. So we know exactly how the message that the Chinese will push onto the Americans, and that's what Donald Trump is going to have to reckon with when he sits down with Xi Jinping.
1: Okay, Roland Oliphant, Chief Foreign Analyst with the Daily Telegraph. Thank you so much for joining us this morning. Next, plans by government to introduce the short-term lettings register look set to be delayed past the May 20th deadline. Under EU law, Ireland must introduce the register, which will require owners renting out their property for up to 21 nights to register and to put the registration number on all listings. The bill behind the new rules was due to go to Cabinet last week, but wasn't ready. It's uncertain now when it is due to be brought. Moira Ní Bhfirciúil, CEO of the Irish Self-Catering Federation, joins us now. Morning, Moira.
2: Good morning, David. How are you?
1: I'm very well, thanks. Tell us about this register. Are you in favour of the register?
2: We are actually in favour of the register. We believe it's important to bring a register in, and it's actually an EU directive, so every country in the EU

0: EU needs to bring it in at some stage. There is an opt-out clause, but we don't believe that Ireland should do that. However, we don't think that we are going to be ready for the 20th of May deadline, because Ireland, unlike other countries, is bringing in two pieces of legislation at the same time.
1: Two pieces of legislation. Explain, please.
0: So we're bringing in a register for short-term rental, which is just an online portal where you register your property and you have to put the number of that property up on all your advertising from then onwards. However, to get on the register, you need to have SDR planning. And an awful lot of small businesses do not have SDR planning.
1: That's short-term rental planning.
0: Yeah, short-term rental planning. And because of the rent pressure zones, we haven't been able to get it for some years.
1: Oh, so that's a double requirement on you then. So that makes it a little bit more complicated.
0: A lot more complicated, because there's no national planning statement coming out from the Department of Housing. And at an Oireachtas meeting, we called in February for exemptions for some existing businesses. So in other words, that we could get the register in place. And we also talked to the Department of Housing a year ago about decoupling the register from the planning requirement. And we feel that it's, you know, important to get a register in place to give confidence to consumers. And the government is not doing this at the moment.
1: Okay. Some of our listeners might be surprised to know that people are renting out properties short-term as short-term rentals without having planning permission in place.
0: Oh, well, the thing is, the planning was brought in for all short-term rentals in 2019, and it's a retrospective planning requirement. So in other words, I've been in business since 2002, and I will be now expected to get planning as well.
1: Okay. And is that a lengthy, is that a difficult process?
0: Well, the problem is many short-term rental owners don't earn a huge amount of money, and they find that the planning requirements varies from county to county. So, for example, in Donegal, they're talking about bringing in an application form, charging you a few hundred euros and giving you planning. In Cork and Kerry, there is a full planning application, despite the fact that the house has already been there for 60 or 70 years and been working as a short-term rental.
1: Okay, it sounds a bit complicated. It sounds like it is not going to happen on the 20th of May, in just over two weeks' time.
0: No, and we would like the government to come out and make a statement as to what they want to do. Like, we know that Denmark, Belgium, Netherlands and Cyprus are bringing it in September. And we think September would be a much better time at the end of the summer season and give confidence to people who want to book.
1: In terms of the register, Maura, that's, you mentioned giving confidence to people renting. Presumably there'll be inspections and so on to make sure the accommodation is up to standard, will there?
0: Well, the Irish Self-Catering Federation and Fáilte Ireland both have an inspection regime. I'm not sure if the register is requiring that at the moment, but we have quality assurance for Fáilte Ireland and ISCF properties.
1: So if it seems unlikely it'll happen in 2 weeks' time, you would expect it to come into effect later in the year?
0: Yes, we would hope that it would come into effect later in the year. But we need to make sure that the moms and pop businesses in rural Ireland are not feeling under threat like they are at the moment, and that they have confidence that they will be able to continue their businesses.
1: Okay, Maura Ní Bhfearcu, CEO of the Irish Self-Catering Federation. Thanks for joining us this morning.
0: Thank you very much, David.
1: Well, I'm also joined by John Mark McCafferty, CEO of Threshold. Morning, John Mark.
2: Good morning, David.
1: Doesn't sound like this is going to be ready to go in 2 weeks' time, does it?
2: No, and it's worrying, you know, because at a time of deep and worsening housing shortage, too many homes that could be used for long-term renting are instead being used as short-term tourist lets. And, you know, this planning and this kind of oversight, this has been in the pipeline for a very long time. And look, the planning statement, you know, ideally should have been done by now, to oversee and provide a structure for this, for these laws. But like, we don't agree with the assertion that operatives are now being retrospectively required to get planning permission, because, you know, I think, as was mentioned there, like, you've got the Residential Tenancies Act 2019, amendments to the Planning Development Act 2019 also. That was 7 years ago. So a lot of the special interest groups representing the short-term lets, like, we should have informed their clients that planning permission was required, you know. And then we have the short-term letting and tourism bill in 2023. Now, okay, it's not enacted, but it should have also encouraged groups to realise that the planning would be needed. And I guess the reality now, you've got the EU regulation passed in May 2024, 2 years ago, that did effectively give notice to both the state and to special interest groups that this legislation would be applicable from 2 weeks from now.
1: So there was plenty of warning. Sorry to cut across you, Mark. There was plenty of warning, but there doesn't seem

0: law, and it's in 2 weeks' time. It's not some whim of thresholds. It's something that's coming, across the European Union, and there had been due notice in relation to the various pieces of legislation, and people quite literally getting their houses in order.
1: Wouldn't be the first EU deadline that was missed.
0: No, I think the ultimate irony is if Ireland is fined by Brussels for this at a time when we need all the resources we can to mobilise, house building, home delivery, and the ensuring that we use all levers to optimise supply. This is one lever which is within the government's gift to ensure that there's a proper framework there. And also the register is really, really important. Like, the whole point of having a register is to produce consistent data about the operation of this short-term let sector. So not having the register in place would undermine the ability of government to produce quality data needed for good policy making, good housing planning. And indeed, the SRI, which published a report a number of years ago, recommended the establishment of a national short-term let register, mandatory registration for all short-term let properties, linking that data with private rental sector and housing market data. This is how we get quality data for the sector at a time when supply is absolutely key, because we're seeing it at the coalface about an abject lack of private rental housing market supply, at the same time when you've got roughly two-thirds of the short-term let market being entire houses and apartments. That's not what the initial Airbnb model was about. It was about people offering a spare room in their homes for visitors to rent.
1: Given that lack of data and given the lack of the register to date, is it possible to even hazard a guess about how much stock could actually be freed up by introducing the register?
0: Well, the ESRI are estimating that maybe 10,000 units could come back if all of the regulations were

0: why we're in this kind of mess, this lack of housing supply. It's certainly not happened, and it has exacerbated the lack of supply, both in terms of housing generally and particularly in the private rented sector.
1: Maura said she expected the register to come in perhaps later in the year. What's your expectation?
0: Well, I mean, we're hoping that, you know, government will stick to the convictions and, you know, put their money where their mouth is in terms of saying that, you know, housing supply is an absolute imperative for them, and do this by May 20th. And if they don't, you know, there will be implications in terms of what the EU does, the European Commission does, but also there'll be implications in relation to this measure being once again delayed or indeed watered down. That is not good news for people trying to find homes in the private rented sector. It's not good news for the housing system in general. And the government needs to show leadership here and make some decisive action and communicate to all stakeholders what's going to happen.

0: the win for his commentary on Man United's epic victory over Lyon in the Europa League quarter-final. Conor joins me now from Munich, where he's preparing for tonight's hopefully epic rematch between Bayern Munich and PSG. Conor, good morning.
1: Good morning, David. How are you doing? Nice to talk to you.
0: Yeah, well, thanks a million for joining us. Congratulations. And just for people who aren't sort of clued into the industry, this is a pretty big deal.
1: Yeah, I have to say I was very surprised. I'm obviously delighted and honoured, but I've been nominated for this award. It's the Sports Journalists Association, the SJA. I've been nominated a few times over the years, and I'm genuinely not just saying this, just to be nominated, you know, to be on the list with the other

0: But he's as kids grow up, my mom too, you know the way families say if they're big into hurling or big into rugby, when they're sitting around the kitchen table, they'll talk about those things. In our house, Jenny, we spoke about radio. That's what we were interested in. And, you know, why did a certain presenter do this? And why did they go to an ad break there? And what was the reason for this? And the mechanics of it, the structure. So we've always sort of been nerds for that kind of thing in our house. And dad used to work on 2FM back in the day, and he used to do the dance show on the Saturday nights and all that kind of stuff. So yeah, we're always into, you know, microphones, headphones, we're always around the house, that kind of thing. So that was definitely the bug where it came from.
1: Okay, I'm a bit put off at the thought of the McNamara family sitting around commenting on my own performance, but anyway, we'll brush over that. And how did you get into sports broadcasting?
0: Yeah, I think it's like anything in life, you stumble into things. I went to university in Manchester, and when I was there, what was then called Radio Ireland started up, you know, the first sort of independent radio station, and I'd heard that they were going to do a sports programme. So I in my student hall of residence, I made a cassette, that's how long ago this is, a cassette recording of me pretending to do a match report. And I'm very glad that cassette has been lost in the mist of time, because I would seriously cringe if I had to listen to it now. But I sent that in, and I would guess, so I was probably like 19, I was in university, I guess they thought I was a bit older, that I was sort of mid-20s, late-20s, but I ended up getting the gig, and I used to go to the biggest, you know, like the Highbury and Anfield and Elland Road and Old Trafford every weekend for them doing reports. John Giles was their other sort of reporter, actually. He didn't even work as a pundit, he kind of worked as a reporter for them. But that was like doing a little bit of a PhD in football reporting for me, and it got me in the door. And then by total fluke, they didn't have the rights to commentary of games, but the end of the first season, they got the rights to do the FA Cup final, but they didn't have a commentator. And I'd obviously done okay in the reports, and they asked me to do it. And of course, you're going to say yes, but I'd never commentated on anything. And then suddenly there I was, sitting in Wembley Stadium, commentating on the FA Cup final. And of course, once you do it once, then you're, I want more of this, you know. But what do I need to do to get back in this seat again? And thankfully, it all worked out from there.
1: Okay, Wembley for your first commentary job. There, no pressure, right? And then you ended up in the BBC, and you were staff for 18 years, which is a long old spell. But you've gone freelance. Why did you decide to go freelance?
0: Well, look, the number of things. As you know, the sort of whole broadcasting world has gone very, you know, there's so many different. I mean, I was listening to your show earlier on. You speak about all this, you know, the server, the streaming services, you know, and there's so many different ways to watch sport now. And I think in the old days, you know, you could be a Mihalomir Hurtig or you could be a John Motson, and you knew that for the rest of your life, you're doing the FA Cup final, you're doing the All-Ireland final, because you are the commentator of the station that is always going to have it. And as we know, those things now change and the rights go elsewhere. And I was finding as a staff member of the BBC, where I wasn't allowed to work for other people, I was getting offers. You know, people say, would you do this tournament for us, or would you come and you do this competition or this game? And to be fair, the BBC have been really great about it, because I still have a contract with them. I still do Match of the Day. I still do BBC Radio 5 Live. I'm here in Munich to do the radio commentary tonight of the Bayern Munich Paris Saint-Germain game. So they sort of said, look, you can kind of have the best of both worlds here. You can still work for us, but as long as you leave your staff job, you can go off and work for other people too. So I did that a few years ago, and look, it's definitely worked out being the right decision.
1: Yeah, now, interesting year to be working, covering the Premier League. I don't know about the quality of the football, but it's certainly exciting coming into the end game at the top and the bottom.
0: Yeah, and you see, look, it's very exciting, and we don't know who's going to win, we don't know who's going to get relegated. I'm aware, you know, that what you're alluding to there about people think it's the quality of football isn't great this year. I mean, from my point of view, I love this because it's tight, because it's drama, so many late games. It's not like if one team is completely dominant. Yeah. I mean, Liverpool last year had the league title won by now. They won the league in April. Now, that's great, of course, if you're a Liverpool fan. But for me as a commentator, I want the drama. I want it to go down to the last day. I want one goal could change everything. And the way I describe it often is, if you're watching a game and it's nil-nil after an hour or 70 minutes, and people might say, oh, you must be disappointed, there wasn't more goals, it isn't exciting. Nil-nil to me is a really exciting scoreline, because one goal can change anything. If I'm commentating on a game, and if it's 3-0 at half-time, that's when I know people are going to start channel hopping, or or they're going to tune into something else, or they won't be listening to my commentary because it's already wrapped up. So you know, from my point of view, I've actually found it to be a really, really interesting campaign. And this story about, you know, whether Spurs could be relegated is just, I mean, you know, and it's no ill will to Spurs, but people are just fascinated by this. Like, could a club who've literally got the best stadium in the world, are they going to get relegated from the Premier League?
1: It's mad, isn't it? And Brentford could qualify for the Champions League.
0: Yeah, fair play to Keith Andrews. And I worked with Keith a lot in the past, and a lot of people sort of, you know, poo

0: boot him in the summer. Hang on, why is this guy getting the job? Oh, they're going to get relegated. No, he's done brilliant, and he's taken it on, and he's been his own man. And I'm, you know, it's fantastic. I'm really proud of what he's gone on. At the start of the season, they asked all the BBC commentators to make predictions, and I actually said I think he's going to do well, and people were laughing at me. So I'm really delighted that it's worked out so well.
1: Okay,
0: for
1: so they had to elect you sports broadcaster of the year after that prediction. Last night, of course, Arsenal qualified for the final, and tonight it's the rematch of that fabulous game last week. Are you looking forward to it?
0: This is, you know, I mean, honestly, look, I'm very lucky. I get to go to so many games. I think I did 127 games last year, which is a lot. And this one particularly, I am so excited for. That first leg was brilliant. And I said, look, I don't think there'll be 9 goals tonight, but there could be. You know, the way these teams play, they only know one way. You know, they don't have any reverse. That they just go forward, and they'll want to score. And of course, last night Arsenal got through, and this is fascinating because, you know, take another sport, like, I don't know, say an Irish rugby coach, if Andy Farrell, if he got to a final, World Cup final, but didn't win, there would still be huge respect. You know, wow, you did it. You got to the final. You're unlucky on the day, but, you know, you've done brilliantly. It's not going to go that way for Arteta. There is such a gulf here between what could happen is that we could be sitting here in about 3 weeks' time and he could have won both the Premier League and the Champions League. They would immediately be erecting statues in his honour. They'd probably name a stand in the stadium after him. However, in these same 3 weeks, he could not win the Premier League and not win the Champions League, and it won't be this, oh, well, hard luck, you gave it everything, you're unlucky today. They would have thought, no, too many times now, too many times the bridesmaid, you've not done it, and he could be sacked in the summer if he doesn't. So the gulf there between, you know, immortal legend and sacked is all in front of Arteta. It's absolutely fascinating. And people might say, hang on, no, you're being a bit traumatic there. It won't be. I'll give you the example. It's Gareth Southgate. So Gareth Southgate got to 2 Euros finals. One of them he lost on penalties. He got to a World Cup semi-final. You know, and things, no, not good enough. No, you didn't go all the way. You should have done it. We need someone else in.
1: Who remembers who came second? That's why we love sports, isn't it? A couple of texts in. Sheriff Youth Club. Connor is a top sports broadcaster. So there you go.
0: That'll be my mum probably texting in.
1: Somebody else texts. Connor McNamara is a great commentator. Mostly commentates on the match, not doing a Martin Tyler and commenting on everything but the match, and has passion and knowledge of the game. So that's a nice endorsement. And John in Greystones. Question for Connor. How did he enjoy his stint with rugby commentary?
0: No, I loved it. And I think, you know, because growing up in Limerick, as you'll be well aware, you won't walk down the street in Limerick and see a world-class footballer very often, but you will bump into world-class rugby players. And, you know, when we were in school, I always sort of laugh about this, you know, the best-looking girls wanted to go out with the rugby players. You know, the rugby players got into the nightclubs for free. We all wanted to be, and I never had the build. I used to play it in school, but I was the sort of the last sober, the water boy or whatever. But I've always been fascinated by rugby. I think it's a great sport. I love commentating on it. I love the sort of onomatopoeia that you can bring in when you know the ferocity of the challenges, and even the way the ebb and flow, like football, same as Gaelic football or hurling, the game just flows for the full duration. Whereas rugby, there's a lot of stop starts. So there's a lot of mechanics. I got to commentate on the Lions tour for Sky Sports last time, and it was, you know, technically one of the most difficult things I've ever had to do, because we had so many pundits. We had Sam Warburton. We had Will Greenwood. So Sam was the kind of former forward. Will Greenwood was the former back. With Nigel Owens then sitting on my other side, he was the referee. So this sort of four-man commentary team. Then we're listening to a South African director who's you know, telling me all the camera shots and what replays we're going to show. You can hear the actual referee who's on the pitch. You can hear the TMO. You can, you know, oh, you can, the Sky Sports director was in my ear. I remember I used to go back to the hotel at the end of the game and your head would just be spinning. That, you know, all of this thing. But so exciting. So yeah, look, I've loved rugby. The only problem is, I suppose, is those big things, those Rugby World Cups, those Lions tours. Yes, the Six Nations is great, but it's only for a few weeks a year. So in terms of your career, or, you know, if you want to do a lot of games and you want to be involved, obviously the football never stops. So, you know, there's just been more opportunities for me in that, but I do love the rugby.
1: Okay, Conor McNamara, British Sports Commentator of the Year. Lovely to talk to you.
0: And thanks so
1: much. Best of luck tonight with that match between Bayern and PSG. Up next, how to recognise if your child needs help with asthma.
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1: It is Asthma Awareness Week this week. The Asthma Society of Ireland is on a mission to encourage early intervention because the earlier a child's asthma is managed well, the better their future. I'm joined in studio by Professor Marcus Butler, respiratory consultant at St. Vincent's University Hospital, and by Dr. Lucy Perham, paediatric respiratory medicine consultant at Children's Health Ireland. On the line is Patricia Drennan, whose daughter Maya had a life-threatening asthma attack but is thankfully fully recovered. Good morning to you all. Thanks a million for coming in. Marcus, asthma, how common is it in Ireland?
8: It's a very common condition. I mean, overall, it's probably 8% of the population. 8 out of every 100 people you'll see wandering around a shopping centre, for example. It's more common in children, as we all tend to think of it that way. But it's certainly the most common long-term lung disease we see outside of smokers in adults also.
1: Okay, and Lucy, obviously you deal with children, and it really is, as Marcus says, is much more prevalent among children.
9: Indeed, it's about 1 in 10 in the paediatric age group, which means that in every school class in Ireland, there's going to be at least a couple of kids who have asthma.
1: Okay, Marcus, before we get into the conversation any deeper, explain to me exactly what asthma is.
8: So asthma is a long-term condition where there is variable symptoms over time that come and go, and it's due to swelling and inflammation and sensitivity in the airways to all manner of exposures in the environment that trigger or set off this swelling, such as exercise and viruses and air quality and infections like viruses, and results in the typical symptoms that come and go over time of cough and breathlessness and wheeze and chest tightness.
1: Okay, and Lucy, if it's not treated, if it's not identified properly, it can be serious enough.
9: Absolutely. There's a spectrum of severity that we see, but the biggest problems for children can impact their attendance at school, their ability to fully participate in sports and activities, and to be able to sleep well at night. And of course, along the spectrum, kids can end up hospitalised and really very unwell with asthma. So it is a serious problem that needs to be recognised and dealt with.
1: Okay, Marcus, I suppose a lot of people will know they have asthma, will feel that they're managing it. How do we know if they're not managing it properly?
8: So as along the lines of what Lucy just said, when symptoms are intruding into your everyday life and you can't function, you're missing work, or you have presenteeism in work, you're not really there with it because of your symptoms annoying you, you're missing activities like sports, you're waking up at night, all of these symptoms are signs that you're all is not well with your asthma. When you're looked after well, you should be symptom free. And in the Asthma Society, we're pushing to try and encourage achieving that state by a wider availability of special treatment called MART treatment, which in simple language is an inhaler that has everything you need in a one-stop shop inhaler, rather than relying on lots of different types of confusing inhalers to treat bits of symptoms here and there. We would prefer a very, very streamlined one-size-fits-all inhaler known as MART. It comes in different brands, which you take a little bit of every day, all year round to stay well, and you top up with the exact same inhaler when your symptoms intrude into your life.
1: Because at the moment, people tend to use different inhalers.
8: Yes,
1: at different times.
8: And they often resort to blue inhalers. I won't mention brand names, but it'd be well known to asthma patients, the ones we're talking about. And these are a double-edged sword. They're a trap, because if you rely on those, you allow inflammation to run riot. And even in mild asthma, we know that MART is superior, because in mild asthma, people often won't take their treatment every day. They'll only take treatment when they think they need it. And when they reach for these blue inhalers on that basis, they'll end up in hospital much more often than if they just from time to time use their MART inhaler.
1: Okay.
8: So it's a superior treatment across the board at reducing flare-ups and reducing the burden of symptoms, and also ultimately reduces the exposure to the steroid side effects that can concern a lot of patients. There's less inhaled steroid exposure over the course of a year with a MART treatment plan than with other conventional inhalers.
1: Okay, and it will reduce the severity of attacks, will it?
8: Absolutely.
1: Yeah. Lucy, you'd recommend that as well, would you?
9: For sure, particularly in the adolescent group, the 12 to 18 year group, where self-management is becoming more important, they're becoming more responsible for taking their medication. A one-stop shop medication, like Marcus referred to, really makes managing their asthma much more simple.
1: Right.
9: And so that leads to ultimately better control.
1: Okay, so you just take one puff a day or whatever it might be, yeah?
9: Yeah, treatment plans are individualised for people, and encourage people to talk to their GP and talk to the Asthma Society if they've got questions. But it can be one puff, one inhalation, once or twice a day, and then as needed if they need extra.
1: How early, Lucy, can asthma be diagnosed in children?
9: Diagnosis in the early age group, the sort of infant, toddler, preschool age group, can be more challenging, because up to a third of the under 5 year group will wheeze at some point with a viral infection. Over the age of 5, lung function tests can be performed, which are more objective in terms of a diagnosis. But we really look at patterns of symptoms. So it's a variability and recurrence of symptoms of coughing, wheezing, shortness of breath over time, and in response to various triggers, particularly in individuals who have

0: But particularly a phenomenon that's well understood is thunderstorm asthma, where in those atmospheric conditions you can rupture pollen. It becomes much finer in size and is more inhalable and can get down to deep airways, and has clear evidence of causing epidemics of outbreaks of hospitalization with asthma symptoms in those sorts of scenarios. So there's a whole spectrum of symptoms that can occur due to pollen. And the pollen season runs from as early with the tree pollens of February right through now. We're in the thick of it with grass pollen, but it will also lead into the weed pollen season that goes right through to nearly October.
1: And for parents who are helping their children, you know, manage their asthma, the pollen season is something that they have to take into account as well, is it, Lucy?
2: Yeah, when parents recognise what are the specific triggers for their children, and if they know that pollen grass season is one of them, it's best to be prepared with a good action plan to know how to, what medications to use in terms of nasal sprays or antihistamines and asthma medications. So talk to your GP, update your plan in advance of those

0: Yeah, no, she's doing brilliant. No, she's taking her inhaler every day, every morning, every evening, just minimal dose. And she's been, thankfully, she hasn't, you know, it didn't, we didn't have another attack. And she's doing great. She's back to her activities, but it's just, you know, when she did come down with it, it took 3 weeks for her to kind of bounce back. Mm. She was out of school for 3 weeks. She had a reaction to antibiotic kind of as well while she was on it, but it just took a toll on her. You know, it took a while to recover. Mm. But she's back to herself. She's doing brilliant. She's doing dancing. She's doing all the activities, football. She's a scout as well. Like she's an active child, you know. Good. She's kind of back to herself now. Brilliant. And she's doing really well. You know, just we've no concerns. She's just, as I say, as long as we take the inhaler, she's doing great, you know. So we're back to normal as such. So it's a happy ending as such. Yeah. Touch wood, I guess, but absolutely. It was just really expected, you know?
1: Yeah, it's so good to hear that everything is going okay now.
0: Thank you.
1: Other parents listening in today to you, Patricia, what would you say to them?
0: You know, it's just maybe, you know, like, as I say, we didn't know any symptoms, asthma symptoms. So like she's had coughs before and there was a tiny bit of wheezing before, but we just never paid any attention to it. Didn't know. It cleared up on its own and we kind of moved on until it didn't, you know, and it went really badly for her. And we did end up spending, you know, just 3 nights at the hospital, you know, where it was kind of a bit of touch and go. They just couldn't get it under control. Especially the first night was really tough, you know.
1: Yeah.
0: But eventually, look, it all cleared up. But it's just maybe, like, as I say, I would be able to spot even meningitis symptoms better. Yeah. You know, I would know all the, but with asthma, we just weren't aware. So it's just maybe that it can turn bad really quickly, as well as it did for us. Within 24 hours, she was in ER. You know, the GP had to call the ambulance straight away. So, you know, as I say, we were lucky that it worked out the way it did. But it's just that it can just, maybe especially children, I don't know, maybe Marcus and Lucy would be better able to say, but it just went bad really quickly. No, okay. So maybe just to know that, you know, kids have, you know, it's just even struggling for breath or wheezing, that, yeah, you know, it's time to go to the GP or to ER, you know.
1: Exactly. Okay, Patricia, thank you so much for that. Lucy, you are nodding in recognition at a lot of what Patricia was saying there, and thank goodness that this story had a happy ending, because, you know, a lot of parents would be worried now about how do they know, is it a cough, is it asthma, is it something I need to be worried about?
2: A terrifying situation for Maya and her family, and really exemplifies that, you know, even children with mild asthma can still be at risk of having a severe attack like Maya. And so having an asthma action plan where you know what the green zone, orange zone, and what a red zone symptoms look like, and Maya was in the red zone there, and what to do in that situation in terms of taking your reliever, knowing how to stay calm, the 5-step rule, which is all up on the Asthma Society. So knowing your red zone, being aware that even if you have mild asthma symptoms that are maybe unrecognized or uncontrolled, you are at risk of a severe attack. So daily consistent use of asthma treatment is really, really important. But I'm very thankful that my
1: measures to be taken.
3: So very much so. I mean, medication is just one part of the story, but trigger avoidance is a key concept to be educated about in asthma. And too often GPs are overwhelmed. The Asthma Society has a WhatsApp messaging service staffed by asthma nurse specialists who can help with the non-medication based approaches to improving control of asthma. They also have an advice line where you can get a scheduled call back to go through it in detail. But in a nutshell, it's recognising your triggers and how, for example, not to be exercising in the height of pollen, but waiting maybe till just after rain when it clears pollen out of the air, not bringing your clothes inside. You shouldn't be drying clothes outside on sunny days, because when you bring them in, the pollen will come off. You should have a shower when you get back home the evening before bringing the pollens into your bedroom. These are simple sort of trigger avoidance tips, but there are so many more that by contacting the Asthma Society you can be filled in on this.
1: Okay, so Professor Marcus Butler, respiratory consultant at St. Vincent's University Hospital, Dr. Lucy Perrin, paediatric respiratory medicine consultant at Children's Health Ireland, and before that Patricia Drennan, and thankfully with a happy story, or a happy ending to the story of Maya. So thank you all for joining me for trusted advice on how to manage asthma well. Parents can contact the Asthma Society's free advice line that Marcus mentioned. That's 1800 4454 65, or you can visit asthma.ie. Thank you all very much. Back after this.
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7: A whole salmon, a toy soldier, and a baby. What do these things have in common? Well, they've all been used on various occasions as political props, and while they might make political discourse more memorable, do they actually help to deliver a message? Graeme Findlay is lecturer in the School of Politics and International Relations at UCD. He joins me in studio now. Morning, Graeme.
8: Good morning.
7: I suppose social media and all that means that politicians are freer to use props and maybe make their interventions more memorable?
8: Yeah, the big change was when proceedings in parliaments or in Congress or whatever started to be televised, and suddenly using visual aids and props and placards and posters became really, really important to politicians, even though where previously they wouldn't have been recorded. But with social media, the big problem is those props can then be turned into whatever someone online wants to make them. So we're now possibly in the golden age of both real and fake props.
7: Okay, so tell me about this, about Mark Carney's toy soldier.
8: So Mark Carney was given a toy soldier by Mike Myers, the Canadian, now American, but Canadian-identified comedian, of Sir Isaac Brock. It was a very specific toy soldier. It is a proper toy soldier, and frankly, it does look a bit weird that he's playing with toy soldiers at the Prime

0: Kingston Heights, where we were fighting the Americans in the War of 1812. But of course, we weren't Canada yet. We were, this was a British Army
1: North
0: soldier.
1: America, yeah.
0: But it was a coalition of French speakers who didn't want to be taken over by an aggressively English-speaking and anti-Catholic United States. English speakers who were mostly loyalists who'd fled those United States, and First Nations people led by Tecumseh, who's another great Canadian hero. So for Carney, and Myers, presumably, it symbolizes like a coalition of everyone in Canada resisting a much larger force of Americans.
1: Okay, and speaking of much larger forces of Americans, Donald Trump, big fan of props.
0: Yes, it's actually hard to think of a sort of Oval Office event by Trump which doesn't involve a prop. Whether at baseline it's just his quite cool signature, frankly, I'm just going to give him that, with his signature Sharpie, as it were, you know, signing executive orders in a very performative way, right? Or maybe one of the most ludicrous ones was when the CEO of Goya Foods, which has a big Latino following in the United States, praised Trump and went beyond that. He was boycotted by some Latino organizations. So Trump had a sort of Oval Office picture of him with a bunch of cans of beans and other products from Goya. And in fact, sort of brands are one of the easiest things to communicate as a political prop, which is why Trump, who has many brands, who basically is a brand, mm-hmm. right, is so keen on them, because even if you don't remember the message, you'll have seen the brand.
1: Okay, and Trump didn't invent this. I mean, props have been used in the Congress in the United States before.
0: Yeah, there's a lot of discussion about whether debate in the Congress is not, frankly, nearly as good as in Westminster systems. Now, those of us, like most people listening, who've been brought up in a Westminster or parliamentary system will probably have a predisposition to think that. But because they don't have the same kinds of debates, they don't have the same extent of debates, because a lot of the work takes place in committees in Congress, as people will have seen, and because they don't have leaders' questions, you know, politicians in the United States, you know, don't have a lot of opportunities, and they don't have a lot of experience in getting their points across. So they often come in with big charts, but often even wilder stuff. So sometimes it's pictures of Ronald Reagan with a machine gun riding a dinosaur, which was used to make fun of the Green New Deal. Don't ask me why. There were space aliens and stuff like that okay. as well. But also an actual baby was held up by a congressman arguing that she would have opposed Obamacare. Now, it was really hard to know. It seems kind of like child abuse to give political opinions to your child in such a public manner. And it wasn't even his child, I believe.
1: Okay.
0: So, but in parliamentary systems, props are really, really frowned on.
1: They are. Yeah. If you start waving a prop around in the Dáil Chamber, you will very quickly be told off by the Crown Corla, and the same at Westminster and the same in Ottawa.
0: And it has not happened a lot as a result. I mean, and this only became a problem when, again, they televised parliamentary debates. And so when people started bringing visual aids and other things into the chamber, they didn't know what to say and they didn't know why to ban them. You know, it was just precedent and long usage. We've never had props, yeah. right? And there was already a ban on weapons, which makes a certain amount of sense. You know, famously, the benches are two sword lengths and an inch apart in the House of Commons in Britain. But also umbrellas and sticks, which can be used as weapons. And there was a debate over whether ladies' handbags were to be allowed. But anything after that, you know, you could bring in notes if you needed to refer to them in your speeches, but you couldn't bring any props. And they had to come up with a better answer. So the one was, you should be able to make your point without a prop. This is the quality of debate and the dignity of the House that we expect from members. But also, Hansard had a difficulty in recording them.
1: Okay, just very quickly to talk about some of the well-known props that have been used. Unsafe water and unsafe food, very popular as
0: a prop. It does seem like, I mean, it's an obvious kind of thing to bring out. And of course, the most famous and probably the only incident of a prop which occurs to most people being used in the Dáil is Luke Ming Flanagan taking a glass of water contaminated with cryptosporidium, which he describes as, and this is his language, a glorified piss, and placing it on the Minister of State's desk and urging and challenging him to drink it. And of course, this is a very serious issue in Roscommon. There was a boil water notice for ages at the time. And, you know, this outraged Ken Kamala, Sean Barrett, right? And the language.

0: who's being tried right now.
1: Okay, Graham Finley, thank you so much for joining us. Now, we started the programme talking about the MV Hondius, the cruise ship at the centre of a deadly hantavirus outbreak. It was due to sail to the Canary Islands, but the regional government has rejected the plan, and a short while ago, the World Health Organization confirmed another case of hantavirus, bringing the total to 3 confirmed cases, 5 suspected. Cliona O'Flynn, freelance journalist in Tenerife, joins us again. Thanks for joining us again, Cliona. What is the latest about the ship going to the Canary Islands?
2: Right, very briefly, the Spanish government has the right to make this decision. So it is still saying that the ship will go to the Canary Islands. However, Clavijo, who is the regional president, he's accused the Spanish government of a lack of loyalty, transparency. He has asked for an urgent meeting with Sanchez. He says there are no safety guarantees in place. He says he would fly to Madrid now if he's needed to. And we know that Sanchez has called a meeting this morning with people from the Ministry for the Interior, from Health, and from transport. So while the decision still stands, I think there's a lot up in the air at the moment. It's still going to take 3 days for the boat to get

0: 2 days after US President Donald Trump announced it. He said he'd agreed to a short pause at the request of mediators Pakistan to see if a complete and final deal with Iran could be reached. The strait has been virtually shut since the US-Israeli war on Iran began at the end of February, igniting a global energy crisis. At home, the cabinet will discuss measures aimed at helping households and businesses meet rising costs when it meets this afternoon. It comes as new figures from Eurostat show Ireland has the highest household electricity prices in the EU, with households paying around 480 euro more for its electricity compared to the EU average. The leader of Spain's Canary Islands says he opposes plans to allow a cruise ship at the centre of a deadly hantavirus outbreak dock there. Spanish authorities had given the go-ahead for the vessel, which is currently anchored off Cape Verde, to travel to the Canaries and to allow passengers disembark. Two sick crew members are to be flown in a specially adapted aircraft for treatment. Three people on board have died. It's been confirmed that two of the deaths were caused by hantavirus. A teenage boy, a man and a woman have been arrested by police investigating an attempted car bomb attempt on Lurgan Police Station in March. A food delivery driver was hijacked and forced to drive a device and deliver it to the station. The 48-year-old man and 15-year-old boy were arrested under the Terrorism Act. The 39-year-old woman was arrested on suspicion of perverting the course of justice, obstructing police and assisting an offender. The annual 1916 commemoration ceremony is taking place at Arbor Hill in Dublin. Today marks the 102nd state marking of the rising.
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0: Today will be dry with sunny spells in the west, northwest and midlands. It'll be cloudier with showers.

has been out a week or so. So maybe you've already been reading the book and you tend to do it in one big go. I was up late last night reading it. I'm a big fan. Cannot wait for the chat with the Aussie star. She creates her own genre, indeed. Outback Noir, I think is what they call it. And you can feel like you need to put on Factor 100 when you're reading the books. Not as sunny, not as droughty, this one. And there was a lot of dust in it. We'll go into it all later. The one and only Mrs. Doubtfire will be in the building ahead of the West End musical coming to Dublin. The Nanny herself, really, joins us to discuss various accents and a beauty routine that's not for the faint heart. I'm not sure what's happening with that one, but they're keeping me in suspense, let's face it. And I'm going to be delighted to meet the best-selling children's author who has lots of awards to prove it, Shane Hegarty. And his new book is called Minotaur Boy. It's about a relatable story, a 12-year-old Alex, young lad. I think out by the west of Ireland, there's a spot, there are all sorts of body changes of epic Greek proportions. And it's very, very funny, I must say. Loads of crack to be had today now. Who is supporting Arsenal out there? They won't be shy about telling us, I presume. They were never quite the Irish team that is Leeds, thanks to the composition, I suppose, in the 70s and 80s. But the Gunners did have Liam Brady and David O'Leary. Was Niall Quinn, was he there long enough to count? So there are plenty of Arsenal fans in Ireland who are somehow now within touching distance of a possible, maybe, historic double. And it cheers up the Premier League no end. Man City won it. What was it, six times in the last 10 years or thereabouts? And Liverpool have done it twice, of course, in that time. It would make sense that Arsenal would finally doing it after kind of looking like they were going to do it even all the way back to Christmas. Then they looked like they were going to bottle it a few times and they reverse bottled it. Be the first time in 22 years. They're three matches away from it. And now in a Champions League final, as of last night, without anyone even noticing they had crept up on that. The most boring club is in danger of becoming interesting. That is the season for the football watchers. Over there, British politics, by the way, getting a lot, not getting much coverage here, but it's got a lot of electricity flowing through it right at the minute. The Prime Minister is going down. The favourite to be the next Prime Minister in an election of the future, Nigel Farage. He's in the midst of a major sleaze scandal involving donations, a sort of donation that would make Charlie Haughey blush, essentially. And the Tory leader is floundering around and they don't seem to know what they're for anymore. 5,000 local council seats up for grabs when voters in England go to the polls tomorrow. So we'll know in the early hours of Friday morning how bad it is for Keir Starmer's leadership. His rivals for the leadership, Andy Burnham and Angela Rayner, are circling like vultures, looking to capitalise, come up with various schemes and ways and routes to get into Downing Street. These are historic lows in the polls for the Labour Party in Britain. And Starmer, they say, could lose up to 2,000 councillors and the Conservatives 1,000 in the most extreme scenarios that they're sort of gaming at the moment. The Green Party projected to make significant gains, big swell of support for the Greens recently, but it's under attack from the right-wing press, I noticed this week, over its stance on Palestine. And the winner is certain to be Nigel Farage's Reform Party, the foreigner, migration-obsessed party. Some of the candidates, they've only started recently walking on their hind legs. That's the kind of level you're dealing with at this shower. But the elections watchdog over there, I'm reading, is considering whether to look into a donation given to Farage before the last general election to the value of £5 million. You might as well go big or go home. Mega donor Christopher Harborne is his name. He's a Thai crypto king, essentially, Thai-based. Gave the money to Nigel Farage in early 2024. Farage said the money is for his security and it was given at a time when he hadn't committed to standing as an MP. He did, by total coincidence, a few months later, and now he's an MP with the bad teeth to prove it. And in another mad story, with Keir Starmer expected to have the sell-by date of natural yogurt at room temperature, Andy Burnham, the mayor of Manchester, is on Mancunian manoeuvres. You'll remember, if you've been following closely, that this lad, very popular, blocked by Labour's ruling body from running only a couple of weeks ago in February, the by-election then, blocking his route to power because he has to become an MP to challenge for the leadership. So what is his plans now? He and his allies have eyed up seats where MPs are prepared to step aside for his
leadership bid. That's according to The Guardian. That wouldn't happen here. Imagine a TD just giving up their constituency to help someone else come in and take over the party. You'd sooner hear of a dairy farmer selling the Highfield. And it would take weeks or months for this to actually go through, because someone would have to cause a by-election, then Andy'd have to declare to run and resign from his mayoral job and

parachute someone else in. But if it all worked, he would sweep into Westminster. He already has way more than the 80 MPs required to call for Keir Starmer to go because of all the Mandelson mess and other issues. And then Andy Burnham, elected leader of the Labour Party, thus becomes a resident of Downing Street. It sounds a little bit far-fetched, but sure, this is the country where voters punch themselves in the face and elected Boris Johnson. So who knows what is going to happen over there. You can imagine Keir Starmer thought, oh, he's very safe, when the three witches who put him into power told him, don't you worry, you will remain the British Prime Minister until Andy Burnham moves to Dunsinane. And he says, oh, that'll never happen. And lo, don't be surprised if the right honourable member for Dunsinane, whatever made up constituencies they have over there, gives up their seat and Andy wins the by-election. Very excited about that. We have a great show for you today. We've got brand new music from the Rolling Stones. I'm going to tell you everything, but everyone needs to calm themselves. 51551 is the text. Sit down now and rest yourself.

0: down.
1: Sit down. At long, long last, Arsenal losing their bottler tags. As this text, it looks very much like they'll get over the line. But against Bayern or PSG,

0: gee, it's a big, big ask in the Champions League final. They'll be starting as underdogs, says John. Oh, that's tonight, isn't it? Because there's 9 goals in the first leg. It was completely wild. PSG's ahead 5-4 in aggregate. There's great excitement going on out there behind the glass. Something going on in the studio. Let's find out what happens after a susbiog.
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0: Now, the West End on Broadway's smash hit musical comedy Mrs. Doubtfire makes its Irish premiere at the Bord Gáis Energy Theatre in Dublin from December. It's the big Christmas show this year. However, let's meet the real-life figure behind the story, who I'm told is a celebrated pioneer of a particular method of childcare. Her life, fascinating, is stretched from Scotland via San Francisco and beyond. Euphigenia Doubtfire.
7: Euphigenia.
0: I'm so sorry.
7: Hello, Kate me la Fulcha.
0: Oh, in Irish and everything.
7: Oh,
0: that's
7: yes.
0: Fantastic.
7: I've been practicing.
0: You look well, and it's great to have you here. You obviously, Irish fans will be very interested in the whole Scottish heritage.
7: Yes, well, I come via Glasgow, then finishing school in Edinburgh, spent some time in England, of course, and San Francisco, so there's a little bit peppered of all sorts of accents for me, so it's hard to pin down.
0: Oh, okay, it is. You have been around. Yes,
7: I certainly have.
0: From the Outer Hebrides or the Inner Hebrides, we don't even know. And the lovely first name that I can't quite pronounce,
7: Euphigenia.
0: You've never come across that name before.
7: It's a traditional Celtic name, Euphigenia.
0: Is it?
7: Yes, and I was named after my aunt Euphigenia, you see, so
0: right.
7: Yeah, it stems from the family.
0: And is there meaning to the name? Does it have a Euphigenia?
7: It means epiphany, I think, something like that.
0: Oh, right, okay. So it's a kind of a holy thing. Would you be religious? I'd say you're quite religious, going by the look, by
7: yes,
0: the hair.
7: Yes, I am. I'm quite prim and proper, yeah. Yes. I You'd do like to go to my church.
0: To pray to keep that hair on.
7: Exactly. Sometimes I have to pray just to get through the day.
0: By the way, Mr. Doubtfire, we never hear much about Mr. Doubtfire. Is there a Mr.?
7: Oh, dear Winston, yes, he sadly passed away.
0: Oh, I'm so sorry.
7: It was the drink that killed him.
0: Nice.
7: He was hit by a Guinness truck.
0: That's very... I shouldn't laugh. I'm so sorry.
7: That's very cruel of you, actually, Oliver.
0: Was that a wonderful relationship of many years, I presume? And
7: oh, of course, yes, yes. My one and only love.
0: He was a rambunctious individual, I believe.
7: Yes, but not particularly passionate. His idea of foreplay was, Effie, brace yourself.
0: What about since? I mean, you seem to be... you know, a woman of fine vintage, of good bone structure, and quite a tall woman, actually. You must have admirers every now and again.
7: Well, I've had more than my share of trinkets left at stage door after shows, but thankfully no underwear. But no, after the love of your life is gone, as I say to Miranda, that's it. No more for me. I've had my fill, if you know what I mean.
0: No underwear. Oh, they're not throw. Sorry, I'm picking things up.
7: No, it's not quite Tom Jones, no.
0: Your idea, I mean, would Pierce Brosnan be someone you'd kind of fancy? I would presume.
7: Well, I mean, he's a dish, isn't he?
0: Yes, even in the 70s.
7: But yes, I imagine so.
0: Looks kind of like Jerry Adams, if you're familiar with Jerry Adams, or Wolverine.
7: Ooh,
0: in a bingo hall.
7: Now we're talking. Wolverine of the bingo hall, yes.
0: It's got a Pierce Brosnan's look nowadays.
7: It'd be hard to say no, even now.
0: You do look amazing this morning, and I'm you know, I don't want to be, sexist in referring to how you look, but you do look like you've gone through quite a routine.
7: Oh, yes.
0: To face how it is.
7: More foundation than a skyscraper, I can tell you. It takes an army to look this good after so many years.
0: Do you have a routine?
7: Well, it's an industrial amount of moisturiser, yes. And I'll do some push-ups, of course. Then I'll
0: push-ups?
7: Yes.
0: After the face regime?
7: No, my push-ups on my face.
0: Oh, I see.
7: Have a little handkerchief to just pull up under my chin, that kind of thing.
0: It's a very good firm look, all right, you've gone about. And you've worked lots of people, or
7: I have a team. I have an absolute team, yes. There's at least three or four people propping me up.
0: The childcare pioneering, you're quite a strict nanny, from what I understand.
7: I would say I'm firm but fair, you know.
0: Oh, yeah.
7: I always say, get the homework done, then the fun.
0: Very good. And you do housework in a very kind of jolly way as well. So the nanny doesn't mind doing the housework as well, dancing and...
7: Well,
0: singing.
7: I've been known to rock out with a vacuum cleaner a few times.
0: Yeah.
7: Yes, it makes it pass by so much quicker.
0: What kind of tune would you be looking to do?
7: Oh, well, I like a bit of AC/DC.
0: Really?
7: A bit of Gloria Gaynor. I Will Survive is always a good classic one.
0: It's quite a Spotify playlist you've got going on
7: there.
0: Oh,
7: it's eclectic, yes.
0: The algorithm must be fairly confused.
7: Yes.
0: Just as I feel confused looking at you, but I don't want to pass any judgment. And you're in a musical. It's named after you. This is to celebrate the pioneering childcare that you created in the world. Could
7: exactly.
0: You tell us anything else about it?
7: Well, it's all about family, really. There's plenty of heart and laughter in the show, but it's about how far you'd go to be with the ones that you love.
0: Oh, yeah. How far would someone go?
7: I don't know. They might put on a disguise. I don't know, like that.
0: You don't do that. That's a breach of GDPR in Ireland. Data privacy, there are strict rules. You can't steal someone's identity.
7: No, I wouldn't steal identity. I'd just create one, you see.
0: You would create a fake identity.
7: Yes.
0: Again, we'd advise people at home not to... we don't want to endorse something
7: illegal. No, I wouldn't say I'd

0: in the show.
1: Who's playing me?
0: There's an actor portraying your real life story, no?
1: Yes.
0: Is that how it works?
1: Yes, that is how it works, yes. But we don't talk about him too much.
0: Gabriel Vick is the name.
1: I've heard he's wonderful in the show. Absolutely wonderful. Got fantastic reviews in London. So yes, it's a real treat to have the original cast from London coming to the Bord Gáis at Christmas time of all times, when the lights of Grafton Street will be like a great big Christmas tree, won't they?

0: playing and
1: I run a tight ship, but then, yes, then we can dance, we can play, and as I always say, you know, a little bit of fun sprinkled together, a little bit of air guitar.
0: The Irish audiences, coming up at Christmas time, you know, we do tend to let our hair down. There could be some front row people, even 17th row people, you know, giving a bit of lip back, a bit of cheek.
1: Oh, well, I live for that, don't we all? I mean, that's why we go to live theatre, to see what happens. But I do have a perfectly functional naughty step, and I'm not afraid to use it.
0: The Irish mammy would be fond of what we call the wooden spoon. I don't know if you would be for...
1: No, what is the
0: wooden spoon? It's literally a wooden spoon, and it's just metaphorical, really. It doesn't get produced, but it's always a vague threat if people step out of line.
1: Oh, I see. Oh, like I might spank them with this wooden spoon.
0: Well, if you want to put it that way.
1: It's not a nannying effort, nannying technique I would use.
0: Listen, it's been a joy to meet. What are you up to now for the rest of the day? Are you looking after children? Are you working?
1: Well, we're going to be... No, I'm not looking after children at the moment, no. I'm going to be hopping on a bus tour of Dublin,
0: going
1: through my favourite sites, split the G again at the Guinness Factory.
0: Again? Really? Yeah.
1: Well, why not?
0: It'll be a
1: Guinness Zero, if that's not sacrilege in this city.
0: Oh, no, that's absolutely allowed, yeah.
1: Oh, right.
0: Especially, you know, people who work in childcare. I don't think they're advised to do that so often. But it's been a pleasure, somewhat...
1: Thank you, Oliver.
0: Well, you mentioned some music. I think I might play a tune if you wanted to dance out yourself as well. But let me tell people, once again, the West End and Broadway smash, Mrs. Doubtfire, making its Irish premiere at the Bord Gáis Energy Theatre in Dublin. And you will be around.
1: I will be here parading the streets, enjoying my time, soaking it all
0: flaunting.
1: Up. Flaunting myself to you, yes.
0: Enjoying the twinkle. Tickets are on sale now, but you're not personally selling them on the streets today, but you will direct them in the right way. And it stars the one and only...

0: That hasn't had you dancing when you're doing the hoovering and I don't know what will. Gabriel Vick was good crack there. Mrs. Doubtfire in the Bord Gáis Energy Theatre at the end of the year. Shane Hegarty is on his way into us after these.
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4: Noticed a change in your hearing? 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Oh, not sure where to start? Well, we're very flexible. Book one online, on the phone, on your lunch break, on Saturdays, on the same day if you're lucky. Oh, you only miss the odd word. But what if the odd words you're missing are nice ones like love you or important ones like doc? Oh, too expensive, is it?

0: you know, this is my 13th children's book. And wow. I really like putting the, always like having a bit of fantasy with the sort of reality and putting the two things together to see how they go. But at the heart of it then, there's all these kids. I'm really lucky in my job. And then I go to so many schools and festivals and libraries and I meet so many kids. And a lot of teachers and booksellers and publishers were saying, God, we'd love a story with a boy at the centre of it.
1: That's right, yeah.
0: And something that maybe for them, because boys, you know, they're a little bit harder sometimes to reach for reading and reading for pleasure. So I really wanted to write a story that appealed to them and to kids in general who all have go through these changes and who have these moments where sometimes they feel like they're the only one who hasn't grown in their class, but then the next day they sort of wake up and their legs are sticking out the end of the bed and they have hairy toes, as happens to Alex, and on all those kind of embarrassments and how they try and hide them away from everybody as well. So it's all those things with Greek monsters and myths and all
1: but
0: of that thrown
1: funny,
0: in.
1: Your job is harder now, isn't it? Because you've got to have the parents in mind as well. You've got to keep the comedy sweeping along to keep the parents interested.
0: But that's, it's funny you say that because I do write books with an idea. So obviously you're writing for the kids first.
1: Yeah.
0: And that's the main thing. But I do like to write with the parents in mind or the adults who might be reading it to think, will they want to read the next chapter? Because you know, when you're reading to kids, sometimes you can have that thing where you go, oh, not that book again. Or we're halfway through this one now and this has become a bit of a struggle. But there are, you know, there are just those books that I want, that I love reading, where you really look forward to reading them. And you look forward to reading them with your kids. Or you're really happy to say, yeah, let's do another chapter. So I'm always trying to write a book that's like that.
1: And particularly in this one where it's going to be relatable to both the parent and the child.
0: Yeah, and I've,
1: Alex gets the talk.
0: He gets the talk very early on.
1: He wants to disappear.
0: But Alex doesn't know he doesn't realise at the time that the talk is, you're a minotaur.
1: Well, my favourite bit is when he promises his parents he's never going to tell a soul and said, are you sure? No, I'm never going to tell anyone. Chapter 8, I'm a minotaur. He says to Freddie on the phone straight away. That's, he replies, I'm a Gemini. Sorry for giving away the gags, but there's a gag every sentence in this thing.
0: Yeah, and I love, I mean, I've talked about this a million times before, but The Hitchhiker's Guide to the Galaxy was the big book for me sort of just getting into my teens, because we didn't have a huge amount of teenage books when I was growing up back in the 80s.
1: That's true.
0: As I was hitting that age. And that's a book that has all those things in it, sort of fantasy and drama and comedy and great philosophy and everything all thrown into one. So I think I've always been trying to write that sort of book. But then the other thing is, when I'm reading the books to kids in, as I said, you know, in schools or libraries or wherever, you see the reactions from them. Like, it's a very, you get that feedback straight away.
1: Yeah.
0: So you're, in a way, you're always looking for, let's see if we can have a great cliffhanger now, if we can have a great joke now, if we can have a great gasp moment. And then sometimes those moments where you slow it down and make it a bit more emotional, or you're trying to find those things that kids recognise as well as respond to. So one of the things you talked about, the parents, a lot of children's books will get rid of the parents. You know, they'll make the central character an orphan, or they'll be living with somebody else, or they'll find some way to get rid of the parents. But I've kept the parents, his adoptive parents, in this book.
1: Yeah.
0: As and he also, there's some kind of a story about his actual parents, because Alex is found on a doorstep, abandoned. But I wanted them to be kind and loving parents who are also kind of make mistakes and aren't really sure how to talk to him about these things and are embarrassing, and there's dad jokes and all that sort of stuff. So you're trying to put all those things in so that, so that kids will respond to it, because when you're reading it, the last thing you want is them looking at you going, ugh. You know, you want that response from them when they're listening to you reading it, but also when they're reading it themselves.
1: And your fascination with fantasy, it's because it's being a child of the 80s, is it? There seemed to have been like a golden era of robot, space, fantasy worlds.
0: Yeah.
1: This is a catchphrase you use with your own kids.
0: We have a thing where we watch movies like, I think it was probably a Christmas, we had the E.T., Back to the Future.
1: Very good, yeah.
0: All those, you know, Willy Wonka, all those 80s movies. And there's a, my kids are always fascinated by the things they get away with in the 80s. Like, there's cursing in the movies. The kids are kind of all off roving and up to these ridiculous adventures, and we just have a general

0: sort of catchphrase, which was, it was the 80s.
1: It explains everything.
0: Yeah, and I mean, I literally remember playing on a building site in the 80s. That was the playground. And I still have the scar on my on the back of my leg.
1: Very good.
0: To prove that I was playing on
1: it
0: that building site one day, yeah.
1: It explains everything and nothing.
0: Yes.
1: Like, why did nobody care?
0: Yeah.
1: That we could rove around for entire summers.
0: I remember, so we had a relative who owned the local cinema. And I remember being, I grew up in the main street of Skerries on Strand Street. And I remember playing outside and he came along and he said, have you seen Superman 2? And I was like, no, I haven't seen Superman 2. And he said, come on. So I went down to the cinema, which was down on the seafront, and sat down. And I think my mother was wandering around outside going, where's Shane gone? And I came back full of popcorn and fizzy drinks, having seen Superman 2 and very happy with my lot. And now it would have been on, it'd be on the local Facebook page within about half an hour and the whole town would be out looking for you.
1: Did Skerries feel like it was a rural town way outside of Dublin city, or did it feel part of Dublin?
0: I think it's always felt a bit part of Dublin because the train line connects. So it has that strange thing of being both part of Dublin and yet quite disconnected from it.
1: Yeah.
0: So you do have to go off the beaten track to get to Skerries. And it does feel like, and when I wrote my first books, which were Darkmouth, it opens with this drive down to this place. It's sort of at the end of a road where the trees close in and you feel like you don't really know where you're going. And that would be very much before the days of GPS maps, you know, your Google Maps, where if you got a taxi late at night to Skerries, it would feel like the taxi driver is going, where are we going here?
1: So it does very feel, rural, isn't it? There's a big gap of rural.
0: There is a
1: gap, under the railway bridge and all that.
0: Exactly. And when you, and, you know, and there's the Boreens around it and the farmland. And yet at the same time, it feels quite connected to Dublin. So I don't think we kind of get away. We wouldn't call ourselves Colchis now, by any means.
1: But has it remained kind of the same? Has it changed a bit? Is it more like a suburb now?
0: I think it's grown, as a lot of places have, but the heart of it is still the same. Though it's a beautiful place to live, and it's actually more vibrant than it used to be. Certainly when I was growing up, in terms of shops and cafes and all of that, and
1: fine eateries.
0: Yes, so it's a lovely spot, and on a sunny day on the harbour, I think there's a lot of people calling in sick on a sunny afternoon. And you might find sitting around the harbour
1: of the
0: 80s.
1: They live in Skerries.
0: Yeah. They're off. Trains are off. I won't make it in.
1: But the tourists don't make it out there, do they? It is kind of like a
0: there's probably more,
1: lesser spotted, isn't it?
0: There's probably a good few more. We have the mills out there, and I'm doing my bit for Skerries tourism.
1: You really are? Well, I was about to say, you are very deeply rooted in Skerries.
0: Yeah, well, I grew up in the town and
1: on the main street?
0: On the main street.
1: Go away.
0: And I have a kind of a lovely thing now where I work in Ardgillan Castle, which very well. You filmed there.
1: Do loads of sketches there, yeah.
0: So I get to go up to the castle and work. They have artist studios there, and I have this lovely room up there where I work.
1: That's right.
0: Kind of overlooking the Rose Garden in Ardgillan Castle, and a lot of tourists up there. But so I'm sort of living this strange life where I think that's how people imagine writers to be. They're sitting
1: doing
0: in
1: the
0: castles.
1: Exact thing, yeah.
0: So I'm only missing, I need a sort of a smoking jacket or a pipe.
1: But what
0: pipe
1: a setting
0: writer.
1: That is when you come down the hill,
0: it's amazing.
1: The sea stretching out of the castle.
0: Yeah.
1: Like, extraordinary place.
0: Yeah.
1: It's in state hands, in the council's hands.
0: It's fantastic. It's fantastic. And you can, you know, I'm lucky enough that I can kind of have a bit of a wander around. And I do find that the atmosphere of a place like that does help when you're,
1: of course, yeah,
0: when you're writing, because you can get very sort of stuck in the same place all the time if you're not sort of moving around, especially if you're writing on your own. So having a bit of wander around, there's supposed to be a ghost, but I haven't seen the ghost yet.
1: Definitely the basement. I mean, there are some very strange rooms that have no electricity, lighting. I've gone around Ardgillan quite
0: for
1: locations.
0: Even worse than that, Oliver, I had a room for a while. There was no Wi-Fi. Can you believe it? Can you believe they didn't put Wi-Fi in the 18th century?
1: Proper world's end. No wonder you come up with the phrase. That's the town in this. By the way, it's not on the eastern side of the country.
0: No, funny. So in Minotaur Boy, when I thought of world's end, I kind of thought up towards Belmullet. I had a couple of trips up to Belmullet, which I love. Yeah. And up there, I mean, the beaches and the cliffs, and it's wild, but it's absolutely beautiful.
1: This is your in-laws' territory?
0: No, this was just for work, but I do. Oh. My mother-in-law, I have to mention, is from Mayo.
1: She's from the other side of
0: Mayo. She's from Roundfort, sort of Hollymount there. But you go up to Eyre's Head around there, and it's just spectacular.
1: It's for the first time last year, and it's even the Mayo Docks guys, who met the three women involved in that. I was thinking about it all through winter when no time to get there, but it's an extraordinary place.
0: And I was there, remember we had this burst of aurora, Borealis, the Northern Lights there a year or two ago, and I happened to be up there around that time, and it was just wonderful. So, and because Belmullet is, there's a little bit of a distance between Belmullet and everywhere else.
1: Yeah, and so, there's no hotel beyond Belmullet, so the peninsula is kind of quite untouched, really.
0: That's it, and talk about places that are, that seem a little undiscovered by tourists. It's, the beaches are like things out of Mauritius up there. They're really like white, powdery sand. So, it's probably, that's what I've had in my head while I've been writing this book.
1: People are asking questions about Skerries. They're in love with Skerries. Used to holiday in Skerries every year. This person lived in Dalkey. The Skerries people.
0: Well, it is a trip to the north side. Yes. So just keep that in mind. We used to have a house in our back garden, like a lot of the houses. So they would have holiday houses in back gardens. And I think I'm right in saying that a lot of people in the past would have moved out of their main house, their own house, into the back house and then rent out the front house to the holidaymakers.
1: The centenary of the senses, I'd say that was interesting in your Skerries life.
0: Yeah, I think like a lot of people, we discovered lots of things, the kind of gaps, because we had the 1911 census and the 1901. So we've been building up some great information about our family and finding people that were sort of living in places that we didn't realise they were there. And as sometimes happens with these things, it sort of opens up a bit of a mystery as well as to what they were up to at the time, and as much as anything. So I've had a fantastic, isn't that just a brilliant resource? Everybody I know has been
1: obsessed with it. Yeah.
0: Yeah. And I say this to kids when we're talking about stories, and they say, I don't know how to come up with stories. So everybody is a story. It's and every family is a story. And I think that that's what the census does, and the 1926 census there especially, it seems, this week, because everybody's been talking about the story of their families.
1: Filling in gaps and so on.
0: Yeah.
1: And did you find that the Skerries, Hegartys go way, way back?
0: Well, we got a connection to Malahide, which,
1: sounds like you're disappointed.
0: Yeah, I'm not quite sure what the... but maybe we can kind of claim both. But we knew, no, there was a sort of a brief move from Skerries to Malahide, and then it went back again.
1: Oh, they went back.
0: Yeah, so we're... we found, actually during COVID, we found the a grave in, that kind of goes back a good sort of 300 years.
1: Really?
0: That's about the oldest relative we found in the town so far. In the gravestone.
1: God, the stubborn Hegartys don't want to leave, do they?
0: Yeah, but the problem for my kids was that I kept dragging them around the graveyard. So you know when COVID, you're like, what'll we do? They're literally like, Dad, are we going to the graveyard again? Yes, we're going to the graveyard again. Because I love wandering around a graveyard.
1: How many youngsters do you have?
0: I've four. Does a 21-year-old count as a youngster?
1: It does, yeah.
0: He was 21 last week. And then,
1: wow, that must age you, does it, having a 21?
0: Yes, it really does.
1: You seem too young to have a 21-year-old.
0: Well, I say that, and when I turned 50 and I said to my parents, God, you can imagine what it's like to turn 50. And I think my dad said, can you imagine what it's like to have a 50-year-old son? and three girls then in their teens and doing great, thankfully. So, and great inspiration for these things, because I do, you know, you sort of pick up bits and pieces, and especially with the teenage years, of those embarrassments and self-conscious aspects.
1: Your books are now changing with the household.
0: A little bit, but still having... You know, I think the funny thing is you get through those teenage years and you look back and they're kind of funny as well as difficult. So, there's a kind of a deep comedy in some ways about just the constant fear of embarrassment.
1: On both sides.
0: Yeah, yeah.
1: But less so now for the parents, isn't it?
0: Yeah, but again, you know, the sort of relationship you can have with them can change, and they do find you deeply embarrassing sometimes.
1: There's no avoiding that, is there?
0: No, I don't
1: think
0: so.
1: No cool parents exist for teenagers.
0: No. I remember Bruce Springsteen talking about this, and he said, you know, he talked about how his son just switched into thinking he was...
1: Even Bruce Springsteen.
0: Yeah, and he thought, well, if he can't do it, there's no hope for anybody.
1: It's just the natural order, basically.
0: Yeah.
1: I love your description sometimes of when you've got the kids in rooms, because you can't just read to kids now anymore, can you, authors? You have to fully entertain, perform. There's all sorts of chaos, distraction going on.
0: Well, yeah. I mean, certainly, I think one of the brilliant things, so Ireland we're blessed with brilliant authors and illustrators. And one of the other things that a lot of them do is these great sort of shows almost.
1: Yeah.
0: So when you go out with your book, you're almost putting on a performance. And the great thing is you do it and you're reading and you're getting lots of feedback back, but also you don't know what you're going to get back from them. And you could, there was a day I went in, we came in, I was

0: first in after lunch, and there was a kid crying at the front of the class, and I thought, perfect, I said, are you okay? And he went, yeah. It turned out that we were having a chili eating contest at lunchtime, and they'd got into a bit of trouble. Somebody had brought, you know, hot ones.
1: Oh, that yes, I
0: YouTube
1: remember that.
0: Thing where they eat the hottest chilies possible, God. And while talking, they'd done their own hot ones.
1: Wow!
0: And I don't think the teachers were as impressed with it as I thought. It was one of the funniest things I've seen. But this kid was literally—you're
2: writing notes.
0: Yeah. So you never know. I mean, we've lost teeth. You know,
2: teeth.
0: Yeah, teeth being lost would be a regular thing with the audience.
2: Regular.
0: The nosebleeds.
2: Keep falling out.
0: Yeah,
2: again.
0: I think I had two separate kids with teeth one day. I did learn my place in life when a pigeon walked into a hall one day while I was talking to kids, and and bumped me significantly down the list.
2: They were suddenly not interesting as a pigeon in the corridor.
0: So it's you don't want to get too arrogant in the job, I would say, because there's always a pigeon waiting around the corner to take you down.
2: But you've got this rolling focus group.
0: Yeah, it is. I mean, we talked, you know, when Alex gets these hairy toes, I was reading this part to a class, and a kid just immediately went, I've got really hairy legs, and pulled up his trouser leg to show everybody's hairy legs. And of course, the rest of them were all like, yes, he does. He has really hairy legs. So you learn so much about what
1: this
0: is.
1: This is why the shop of Impossible Ice Creams was so popular. I know the kids liked it, because we bring the kids in here to review Irish books.
0: Yeah.
1: So thanks a million for writing the Irish children's books that they want.
0: But also, I have to say, you've been brilliant on the show in supporting Irish writing. It's been fantastic. So I really appreciate it.
1: But Minotaur Boy is the one or Minotaur, if you're
0: stick with Minotaur
1: over in England, by Shane Hegarty. It's out now, published by Penguin Random House. Lovely illustrations as well, we must mention.
0: Oh, they're fantastic. Ruby Fresson has done amazing illustrations.
1: We'll talk to you for the next one.
0: Yes.
1: Shane, thanks a million.
0: Thank you.
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2: Welcome back. Lana Nolan is from Glasnevin in Dublin, and not only is she a lifelong member of Ballymun Kickhams, she's also played inter-county football for Dublin's under-20s. She's a nursing student and now a long-distance runner, and she completed the half marathon on Sunday in 2 hours, 1 minute. How she did it, I don't know, because you're about to hear much has been happening.

0: appendix, basically, in January. Is that what where this begins?
1: Yeah, the first week in January.
0: Yeah, and what happened? What did they discover?
1: When they called me back in for the checkup, they told me that there had been a stage 4 tumour found in the appendix while they were removing it. And there was a possibility it had spread to my bowel.
0: Not the news you expect for just appendicitis. I mean, huge shock for you and the family.
1: Yeah, definitely. Definitely not what I was expecting.
0: How did you feel?
1: Just in shock. Like, I wasn't expecting it at all, obviously. So when he said it to me, I was kind of just like, what? I didn't really know what to say. It didn't really feel real, to be honest.
0: Yeah. And unfortunately, you were on your own, I think, at the time.
1: I was, yeah, sure. I thought it was just a normal checkup. I thought they were just going to be checking the wound. So they never said to bring anyone in or that there was any bad news.
0: So you got the appendix removed. This is a good while after, is it? Basically, it's the later, more standard routine operation. That's when they discover the tumour.
1: Yes, yeah. It was. So they told me 3 weeks after the surgery.
0: Right. So you had the job, really, of explaining it to your family.
1: Yeah, I had to ring my dad straight after when I left the room and had to explain it to him. And then I wouldn't ring my mom because I knew she'd be in the classroom. Right. So I wouldn't ring her.
0: And when you look back, did you have any symptoms that there was something wrong?
1: Not really symptoms, but like all last year, I wasn't really myself. I was constantly sick and constantly getting injured. Yeah. And I just didn't know what to put it down to.
0: And of course, you've been fit, playing sport all of your life. And you were probably very busy last year because your nursing, what was happening in your nursing course in DCU?
1: Yeah, I've been on placement a lot. Like basically all of last year, I was on placement throughout the summer and then the whole of semester one. So I thought I was overtired and overdoing it with placement and then working and everything.
0: So this is all very recent, isn't it? How long has it been? They obviously told you there would have to be more surgery. What were they telling you about your diagnosis?
1: Yeah, so when they called me in 3 weeks after the appendix surgery, they said that there was a possibility the tumours had spread to my bowel, and then they were like, there'll probably be further surgery if it had spread. Mm-hmm. So then I ended up finding out it had spread. So 8 weeks ago, this week, I got that removed then, part of my small intestine and part of my bowel.
0: Really? That sounds like a very serious operation.
1: Yeah, it was tough enough now.
0: And they told you to rest to recover, how long it would take?
1: Yeah, so they gave me like different lengths of time. So I wasn't allowed back running for 6 weeks, not allowed back to play football for 8 weeks. So I'm back playing football this week now.
0: Wow. I mean, that's kind of extraordinary. You've run this half marathon 8 weeks after that surgery.
1: Yeah. I was only back running 2 weeks when so I ran the half marathon.
0: How did you do it?
1: Oh, it was a struggle. There was many times during the half marathon I didn't think I was going to finish it, but he just kept going.
0: You're a very resilient person. You obviously decided, I need to complete this ticket.
1: Yeah, it was kind of just a goal. Like, it was like I had signed up for the half marathon before I found out about any of the tumours or anything. And then once I found out that I'd probably be able to run it, I wouldn't be able to train for it, but I'd be able to run it, I was like, oh, I may as well give it a go.
0: And you managed to do it in a better time than fit and healthy people in their full health and fitness would like.
1: Yeah, like the time was, I wasn't planning on doing it in any particular time at all. I was just like, I'll go out and do it and see how it goes.
0: And you had run last year. Had you run a half marathon last year as well?
1: Yeah, I'd done the Ratoath half last September. That was my first half marathon.
0: Mm. And you managed to get through that. I mean, what a thing to help your head along, I suppose.
1: Yeah, exactly. It was kind of a goal that I just wanted to hit. Like, it was like, oh, well, in 8 weeks' time, like when I woke up from surgery, I was like, well, in 8 weeks' time, I can do the half marathon. So it was kind of like being able to count down to something.
0: And what have they told you now? You've gone post-surgery, you're getting your fitness back. Are you going to be okay?
1: Yeah, so it's basically just monitoring. So I've gotten the all clear. Wow. And then it's just monitoring for the next 5 years.
0: I mean, that's the joy after all of the hardship and worry and fear.
1: Yes, definitely, because there was a chance that it had spread further, but thankfully not. found that out about 4

0: 4 weeks ago. So,
1: and Ballymun Kickhams, you'll be back there.
0: Yeah, back playing tonight.
1: You playing tonight?
0: Yeah, first game back tonight.
1: It's just kind of extraordinary, isn't it?
0: Yeah, it kind of feels like a bit of, like, it doesn't feel real when I'm thinking back on the year and I'm like, how are we, what, 5 months into the year and all this has happened?
1: Yeah. I'd say you've learned a lot about yourself and the people around you in the last few months.

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Then for play a crinion realtors in your chuduacher their fall gahali, Agus Goloch Grahal and a good belief on your veik. 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

0: demonic corporation, that the judgment of the town kind of comes down on them. Is that something in the Australian DNA, that sort of, that you've built something, you've got to hold on to it, connect to it, or else you have failed the community?
1: I think there is very much a sense that people owe it to each other to try and, you know, do the best for the collective good.
0: Yeah.
1: And I think we all like to think within ourselves that we would take that high ground and we would do the right thing.
0: That's right.
1: But the fact is, in reality, people have mortgage payments and, you know, family support and jobs.
0: Parents become unwell.
1: Absolutely. So there's all kinds of, you know, individual factors that ultimately lead people to have to make individual choices. And you know, that a community is not made up of a collective, it's not one collective body, it's lots of individuals just trying to do the best they can in very difficult situations.
0: It opens in rural Australia. This is the crumbling town. Roe Crowley is who we meet earlier on, or Crowley, Roe Crowley, I don't know how you pronounce it. It's different in Ireland as well. She doesn't really set out to solve a mystery, does she?
1: No, absolutely. So, I mean, the mystery at the the heart of the book is the disappearance of her 21-year-old son, Sam, who went missing on the night before his birthday, 5 years previously. And when we meet Rose, she is returning to this community where she did raise her family, and she was a GP. She was a really, you know, important part of that township. But she has also left, and now she returns. I agree, not with her amateur sleuthing hat on. She's realistic. The time has moved on, and whatever answers there may have been may not be there anymore. But she is really returning to find some sort of attempt of peace and closure of this really traumatic event that has still left her with questions and has seen her whole life kind of unravel in lots of different ways.
0: It's a little departure for you, isn't it? Because you still have the entertainment of the mystery that we want to have solved, but it's a deeper, more emotional story about her grief and the family trying to hold things together because of the disappearance, 5 years as it is for the kid.
1: Yeah, I think that kind of look into grief and how people can react to a traumatic event in very different ways, all, you know, viable and all understandable, but they're not always the same responses to the same event, was something that really kind of I think informed the story for me. And I often get asked kind of what makes a good mystery or crime book. And I think, you know, you need the kind of the mystery at the start to kind of draw people in. That's and you right. need a good resolution. But the thing that is going to sustain the reader for the 30 chapters in the middle is the characters and how they cope with the situation they're in and what they discover about themselves and each other and how they go about kind of unraveling the mystery, absolutely, but also making some sort of sense of it within themselves emotionally as well.
0: I think atmosphere is something that's really important in your work as well, because we had the kind of scorching dry The Lost Man as well. Things got a bit damper in Force of Nature because they're up in the hills. We're back in the outback, but it's not quite as scorching all the time. It's more dusty, and there's an evil low hum that's tormenting people.
1: I do love a good isolated location, and I think there's lots of opportunities for that in Australia, which is great. In this one, yes, there's the sort of the discomfort for the characters comes really in the form of this industrial mining operation, which makes it physically unpleasant to be in the town. So you've got dust covering everything. You've got this kind of frequent groaning from the mine that changes in sound over, you know, it's 24 hours. You never really get used to it. The air quality is poor. So whatever they're going through kind of emotionally in the loss of this community, it also is an unpleasant place to physically be in as well.
0: And one of the main characters, he's a fire spotter, literally got his binoculars out to see the air can catch fire because of the coal dust. Is that what that is?
1: Yeah, that's one thing I learned. Yeah, in my research, that was discarded coal can spontaneously catch a light. So you have to be really careful with it as well.
0: And there's a lot of stuff that could burn in Australia. It's like
1: absolutely.
0: A great fear, isn't it?
1: It is. And I think that's something that's very ingrained in Australians, is that fear of fire, the awareness of how quickly the weather can combine to create really dangerous circumstances. So I think that's one thing I love about writing about Australia with books that have an element of mystery and suspense. It's very easy for the landscape to kind of turn against you and things to go wrong.
0: And also there are other, you know, it can be one of the mysteries as well, just people disappearing, which is a real thing that happens. There's a character in the book who has left Australia, gone to England, and is kind of coming back. That's a little bit like your own story.
1: Yeah, so I mean, I was born in Manchester in the UK, and I moved to Australia, and then when I was a child, and then back again to the UK as a teenager, and then back again as an adult, where I've been now for 18 years.
0: Yeah.
1: And I think that's really helped me when it came to writing fiction set in Australia, because having that time

0: way meant that when I returned as an adult, I was able to really see it with very fresh eyes and kind of really compare what was it about Australia that made it unique to itself. Mm-hmm. And I feel like I'm not sure I could have written The Dry, which is my first novel, in the same way had I not had that time away.
1: I see, really.
0: I feel that very much informed that book. And, you know, I might have written a different book, but I don't think it would have been the same book had I not had that period living outside Australia as well.
1: Is your identity a bit jumbled as a result?
0: I do feel now very Australian, I have to say. Yeah. You know, it's my children are born there, my husband is Australian, I've spent more time in Australia than out of it. And I think, you know, I think, again, it's a sort of question of home, isn't it? I think you do find home in the place where, you know, you build your life, really, and you have all those connections. And I think for me, it is very much in Australia.
1: Wherever the kind of the cultural root really is the connection, isn't it?
0: So yeah.
1: But you were a journalist in England for a good while.
0: I was, and I loved being a journalist. It was a lot of fun. It was very interesting. It taught me a lot of things that I've then used in fiction writing. I mean, not just the sort of practical things about, you know, working to deadline and getting words on a page, but listening to people when they tell you their stories, understanding why it's important to them and what is it about that story that you can, you know, grasp onto to then recount it in a way that is going to interest other people who have never been through that situation. They can find something universal in that they can relate to, hopefully, and really sympathise with people who are going through something difficult. And that was a really key skill that I still use in fiction in order to kind of engage people with stories in places that they've probably never been to.
1: You're also avoiding melodrama or characters that just couldn't exist, because the journalism is obviously still in your head. You want to believe, you want us to believe that these are ordinary people who something goes wrong in their lives and they make terrible decisions and do very bad things.
0: Yeah, I mean, I feel it's very simplistic to sort of say, you know, in books as in life, you know, there are goodies and baddies. I think, you know, we're all products of our upbringing and our situation and, you know, the circumstances we find ourselves in. And I think it's, certainly in novels, it's much better when, you know, the reader can understand why someone behaves in a certain way. And ideally, I'd like people to get to the end of the books and think, you know, well, look, I mean, obviously I would not have made that choice, but I can understand why that character
1: did. That is the kind of, that's the weird sort of conundrum for us, because you almost have sympathy for the person who's made the decision because they've destroyed everything.
0: Yeah. And because, I mean, life is full of, you know, grey areas and poor choices made under stress. And I think that is a really interesting part of a crime novel for me to explore, I think. Is the reasons why people do things, not so much they did it because they're just a bad person. I mean, what has actually led them to this really extreme moment in their life when they've made a poor choice and that has led to all kinds of consequences they possibly didn't intend and are really unhappy living with, but that's the road they've sort of forged for themselves.
1: In this kind of dying town, you've got young people and they're kind of fascinating characters because they've got a future, but it's probably not in this town. You're obviously moving around a lot as a teenager. That must have been quite difficult to be kind of not quite in Australia fully, not quite in Manchester.
0: Yeah, I think the idea of, you know, sort of different generations and how they feel about a certain place was something that kind of was probably informed by that sense of not having a single kind of schooling experience or home. Or I mean, I had a great time. I had a lovely time moving around and, you know, meeting lots of new people. But there is a sense that you kind of have to find your own way a little bit in the place that you find yourself in. And you know, in the novel, when I was sort of looking into the characters and developing them, it was sort of interesting to me to realise that how differently the different generations respond to the same community. So you've got people who, the older generation, who absolutely love it and remember it when it was in its heyday, and then you've got the sort of middle aged people who have seen it kind of go into decline, and then you've got young people who just cannot wait to leave, and there's really very little good about it, even though it's exactly the same geographical place.
1: Yeah, and you've made this incredible transition from journalism to novel writing now. I did notice when you were giving an interview to the Sydney Morning Herald last year, you were talking about backing yourself, that nobody is going to come along, pluck you out of the crowd and go, here's an international best-selling hit.
0: Yeah, I think that was something that I struggled with, and I think a lot of aspiring authors struggle with, is that feeling that you really have to kind of find that motivation and find that belief in yourself when nobody else really knows or has any stake in it other than you. It does get a lot easier when you have publishers and a contract and people who absolutely want to know what you're working on next. But when it's it's just you and your idea, mm-hmm. finding that kind of internal motivation to make carve out the time and work on it and believe that you can get to the end and maybe something can happen with it is quite a big jump to make. Mm. But writing that first book for me, writing The Dry, absolutely changed my life. And I wouldn't be... So many things that have happened to me would never, ever have happened if I had not finished that first draft of that manuscript. And so anybody who has it in them, I would just absolutely encourage you to do whatever you need to do to just try and get it on paper. You know, you really don't know what could happen. The world is always hungry for the next good book. So it could be yours.
1: And The Dry, what an unbelievable success. I mean, the movie, the book was enormous and still sells away like mad. The movie is one of the highest grossing Australian films of all time. And I presume the ultimate accolade was getting a guest appearance on Neighbours.
0: I was, that's right. Absolutely. Yeah, so I got my casting list is growing longer by the day. So I got to be a little cameo in the Dry film, which was really fun, playing a grieving townsperson opening scene. So have the pause button ready, you can see my 2 second appearance on that. And then I think the ultimate crown was a speaking role on Neighbours, playing myself.
1: I have a clip of it here.
2: Oh, thank you so much. We're always grateful for donations.
3: Oh, that's okay. I had him at home and I thought he might be useful for your literacy program.
2: The Lost Man. I love this book. It is so good. They're all The Lost Man. You must be like a massive fan.
3: Well, actually, I'm Jane.
2: Nice to meet you. As in Jane Harper, the author. Oh, wow! Wow! It's just nice to meet you. Thank you so much.
3: Oh, it's my pleasure. You're doing some great work here.
2: Good on you.
3: I'm better going.
2: Okay, all right. Nice to meet you.
0: If that's not a masterclass in acting, I don't know what is.
1: That's good acting, I have to say. And you're suitably embarrassed by it. I like that. That's good. There's a lot of humility. That's like a knighthood in Australian terms, I presume, wasn't it?
0: Oh, very much so. Absolutely.
1: Donating your own book.
0: I know, that's right, yeah.
1: For sale, very good. Let's go back to the community in this book, because it is fascinating. I think for Irish readers as well, you mentioned the mine that's going on. It shows up as a kind of a distant thing for the people in the town, but the slow rumbling, it's like the one holdout is talking about the huge engines, machines going back to the house. It's kind of like tormenting people to get out of the place. And the key question is kind of why do they stay, isn't it, is what the book is asking.
0: Yeah, and I mean, that was really the seed that sort of led to the whole novel. I mean, when I, there were so many different reasons why small communities in Australia and around the world are really struggling to remain viable. I mean, there's job losses, there's young people who don't want to stay, there's aging population. So there's so many reasons, you know, there could be, but I really wanted to have the industrial mine is kind of this malevolent presence that's really is always there, kind of looming over them.
1: Yeah.
0: And it was inspired really by an article I read years and years ago, which is why I always tell aspiring authors, you should write down all your ideas because you never know.
1: Yes.
0: But this was exactly about a town that had gone through something very similar.
1: Really?
0: And the people, you know, were lamenting how everything they'd loved about it had gone. But the question for me that remained was, why are you still there, though?
1: Why would the last one stay? Yeah. Yes, that's kind of... You do answer that question, but we can say no more.
0: That's right, yes.
1: And you answered in so many different ways. I'm not revealing anything at all. Did you get to any of the mining towns as part of the research? Because I'm fascinated by them.
0: Yeah, I did. I do like to go out and, like, you know, put boots on the ground where I can in the books. I think it's always really important to try and speak to people who've been through something like that as well. And because I think in a big part of capturing the setting is not just the actual physical geographic kind of nature of it, but is really capturing what it's like to live in a place like that.
1: Yeah.
0: And the human stories about what it feels like when your child's school closes, or when you can no longer buy milk from the local shop, or when you clean your house and half an hour later it's covered in coal dust again. All those kind of things, I think, are the things that really bring a place to life and are things that people can relate to.
1: And it's true. And what's extraordinary is even hearing Irish people who have gone to Australia in the crash and they've since returned, the actual mining campus or whatever they call it is a little town. And that's why the towns die at the fringes of it, because they're not using the local town. They literally live in around where the 24-hour work is taking place. Families, they've got tutors, they've got medical help. They've even got kind of restaurants and bars and so on set up. It's a kind of a bizarre and unique to Australia.
0: Yeah, I mean, I think there is, both in a book and in real life, there's sometimes a hope that, you know, when something, a big operation opens up nearby, that there will be a boost to the local economy and there will be opportunities that open up from it. But often that isn't the case, and it is a very self-contained situation that's, means that, yeah, you've got almost a rival town opening up on the outskirts, and the original town becomes a little sort of satellite village, struggling to survive on its own.
1: You could nearly set a mystery in one of those.
0: There's mysteries everywhere. Exactly. There's always opportunity.
1: Since you basically own the genre, you can go any part of Australia. You're still, of course, a young writer with a young family. All of this life has happened to you since The Dry, and all the kind of changes in your normal life as well have happened alongside your career.
0: Yeah, I was actually, it was a lot of things changed in one go. The Dry, my first book came out in 2016, and that same year I gave birth to my first child. Yeah. So that was a big, big change. And it was a great time as well. Cause I mean, I had my beautiful baby, and I also had this opportunity that opened up that I really wanted to kind of capitalize on, and having dreamed about writing for so long, having the opportunity then to write further books was beyond what I had ever expected. I mean, I'd never really expected that book, the first book, to ever get published. And then when The Dry did get published, and then it then led to other, sort of ongoing opportunities to write, was just so far beyond my expectations. So it's been a really wonderful 10 years, I have to say.
1: When you produce good work, it'll keep going, isn't that it? Do you get involved in the screen adaptations apart from your stirring cameos?
0: No, I don't exactly. I'm always happy to turn up for the fun things. I can turn up and shake Eric Banner's hand and play a grieving townsperson. But beyond that, I tend to wish them well and take a step back. I think, when you're lucky enough, really, that someone wants to option your book for an adaptation, you have to do really accept that it is going to be their creative project, and you have to give them the freedom to make the best sort of creation that they can. And that's not going to be the case if you're kind of, you're hanging around, I think, offering maybe insights into it, a field that I really know nothing about. I mean, my first love is the books. That's what I want to focus on. And so I'm more than happy to kind of focus on writing books and then, giving them, what

0: And Key's fan. She's a huge fan of your work, as you know. Have you met yet?
1: I did get to meet her.
0: Oh,
1: when,
0: you did? Oh, great.
1: Yes, when she was in Melbourne last year for the Melbourne Writers Festival.
0: Finally.
1: I did get to actually see her, and which was a highlight of my professional and personal life, I have to say. I've loved her books since the 90s. She's been my favourite author for decades, continues to be so. I think we're really lucky to have a writer like her to tell the story she does and just give us so much pleasure and joy in her books.
0: She doesn't disappoint in person either. She's very funny.
1: She is, isn't she?
0: Yeah, she's really good. But for now, Last One Out is the book by Jane Harper, out now, and it's kept me up till after midnight last night, so I mean, I can't recommend any highly.
1: That's what I like to hear.
0: Jane, thank you so much.
1: Thank you so much for having me.
0: Enjoy your time here.
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0: Kieran is here with today's Liveline details.
6: Bins and beer, that's what we're talking about. We are going to be talking about and to Mark. Mark got in touch with us because he is upset. He got a notification from his bin company, Panda, to say that they're hiking his bin charges of fuel prices.
0: That's right.
6: What's particularly annoying Mark is two things. One, he says it's meant to be a kind of a free market. That's when we privatised bin collections. But they have a monopoly where he lives. No other provider offers a service. So he's stuck with them because you have to have a bin service.
0: Yeah.
6: So Mark is stuck with them, stuck with this surcharge. And then what's really annoying Mark is that Panda are in receipt of some of the money from this bailout from government announced in recent weeks in the wake of protests. So we got on to Panda. They confirmed that, yes, Panda will be availing of the new government fuel measures. Despite that, they've added this surcharge to the bills to everybody in the country who uses their custom, 350,000 people. It equates to about 4.6 million quid a year for Panda. You know, a huge amount of money. Now, what they would say is, we need it. You don't understand how much our bills have gone up. It's not just the fuel. It's all of our input costs because of rising energy prices. But, you know, for people like Mark, they see this massive transfer, half a billion quid of public wealth, taxpayers' money, going into the pockets of private operators, be they hauliers or contractors or bin collectors. And then after getting the money, Panda turn around and say, we're actually also adding the fuel surcharge onto your account that we were planning to do anyway. So they wonder what it was for. So anyway, we're going to be
0: fuel
6: talking
0: fury again.
6: A little bit about that. And I guess

0: Who in their right mind?
1: We are added him on this, Oliver. I don't get it. When you go to the airport and you're looking for a cup of coffee or something to eat, and there's people hammering back pints of lager.
0: It's the worst thing, isn't it? It turns me. Oh, God.
1: Yeah. Anyway, but people look. It's a real tradition, though, for other people. You know, they love when
0: some
1: they get to the airport.
0: Very responsibly.
1: It's part of it. Yeah, absolutely. And they just love those couple of pints. And some people, I'm sure, will say, listen, it calms my nerves. I'm not a great flyer. Couple of drinks before I get on, and you know, I might snooze or I'll be much more relaxed on the flight.
0: He wants a ban.
1: He wants it gone. So, listen, are you one of those airport drinkers? Are you high-minded, sophisticated and cultural like myself and Oliver and looking down your nose at it? Liveline at rte.ie.
0: Thanks a million, Kieran. That's after the news at one. Delighted to hear Jane Harper says this text, right? I purchased and read Last One Out on Holiday in Sydney over Christmas. Another brilliant read of Jane's. Love her novels. Yeah, there are six amazing ones. Jane Harper, one of my favourites. The Aaron Falk trilogy was brilliant. It ended perfectly. Terrific writer. And enjoyed the dry. I actually watched the film as well, which wasn't bad at all. Now, the Rolling Stones, as I said, announced the release of a new studio album. It's called Foreign Tongues. It's coming out in July, 14 tracks. It's going to include contributions from Paul McCartney, The Cure's Robert Smith, Chad Smith of the Red Hot Chili Peppers. The lead single from the new album is called In the Stars. So let's go for them.

0: Stones, brand new music for them in the stars, Mick Jagger, Keith Richards and Ronnie Wood. The remains of the Rolling Stones, brand new album coming out in July, Foreign Tongues. Conan O'Brien launched it for them last night, would you believe? Lots more to do. What's this review saying? REM meets Oasis, meets INXS, meets U2, meets kind of old Rolling Stones put through a machine. More after these.
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3: Thank you for attending this meditation.

0: haven't done an exam, yeah, or they're sitting with their laptop out in the canteen about to go into an exam at 2 o'clock, but they do have a fun-free summer ahead, hopefully. So I don't feel very sorry for them. Having my own flashback to my days in UCD, which wasn't today or yesterday, let me tell you. Can I just say, before we even talk to Father Shea, mm-hmm, that at Lone TUS is part of the Technology University, based across 7 campuses in the country, 15,500 students, and I have a good selection of them with me today.
1: Great.
0: Right, let's talk about Father Shea. 50 years a priest, but a chaplain here for many, many years. He walked into the canteen here, and you had the Rolling Stones on there earlier, and Mick Jagger kind of with his swagger. He walked in, it was like a rock star walking in. Everybody stood up to greet him. Cheer, hug him. I mean, he is seriously loved here. And he is with me today. And it's not just about kind of the religious support he's, I suppose, provided to people. It's much more than that. You've provided accommodation, shelter, graduation outfits, everything to people. Father Casey, how are you?
2: I'm very good, Brendan. Thank you very much. I'm really embarrassed about this.
0: I know.
2: This hugging is not my style at all.
0: No, it's not. Tell me a little bit about yourself. You grew up on a farm in Longford.
2: I did, yeah. I grew up in a fantastic childhood, I suppose. I grew up on a farm in Longford. Big family, 10 of us. Yeah. Very Catholic.
0: Right.
2: Very Catholic. And,
0: well, you're no way out then.
2: Yeah. Yeah. But anyway, I had a fantastic life. Mixed farm, you know, we milk cows then, and we've done all the stuff that people in farms do as young people then.
0: Now, I'm going to fast forward because you became a priest and you were out on the missions in Zambia. And I don't know, Oliver, if you've ever heard of this condition.
1: Go on.
0: But what happened to you? You got a sleeping sickness.
2: Yeah, I was messing around with cows out there because

0: the hospitals and various other things that has to be done. So it's great to have the support and the help.
1: But you provide a couch for people and you do a food bank service as well every night, six nights a week.
0: Six nights a week, yeah. Ah, you do, but I couldn't do that without the support of the students. Yeah,
1: listen, you know. I want to know about the joy. What do you get? So you've helped somebody.
0: I get far more from them than they get from me, probably. It's just fantastic. You know, someone that's on the edge and maybe hasn't enough food or something, hasn't enough money sometimes, and just to get them, pull them through, and then, or just get them confidence that they're able to stay, like, you know, get them to believe in themselves. And then on graduation day, it's just a pure joy when they graduate. And, you know, you're breaking the glass ceiling all the time. And maybe that nobody but that family has gone to college before. And they don't believe it's possible. And then they do it. And not only that, but they do very well. They go on to do masters, maybe PhDs. Fantastic people. But another thing too, we have people from all over the world here. We have nearly 100 different countries represented on campus. And just to be there in the middle of them, all the cultures coming together, mixing, talking, playing football. It's really, it's the field of dreams, really.
1: And it's the little things, Shane, because here's a little thing, Oliver. In his house, where they all sleep on the couch and everything, he has an open wardrobe.
2: Yeah.
1: So for students who can't afford an outfit for graduation, or maybe they've got a job interview, they need a suit or a dress, they go to Shay. So you're a stylist as well, Shay.
0: Yes, we keep about 12 suits on hand all the time. And we get them supplied by the staff. And after Christmas, we get a lot of pullovers and stuff like that that's needed. And, you know, people need them for an interview, we get them. Sometimes the same suit would go from maybe in the morning graduation to an evening graduation. It's that kind of thing, you know. And we also try to get them little jobs. You know, a lot of students need part-time jobs, and I'd know over the years, I'm 47 years here now. So, I mean, it's you know the people, and you'd go to them and say, look, I want this to get a few hours, like, you know. So, I don't know, chaplaincy isn't just about, like, sacramental stuff. That's the kind of icing on the cake. But you have to walk with people and enjoy the journey. And it's lovely when you walk with people and you see them succeeding and they're happy. And later on, I get invited to marriages. I've done marriages in Sicily and in France and different places. And there's a huge joy. I don't think I'm one of the happiest priests in Ireland, I'd say, you know. I am.
1: Well, look, you're very humble as well, because I'm trying to get a sense of the difference one person can make in people's lives. And I have an example of that, because literally just of a repeat exam is Taurus. He's from Ukraine. He came here 3.5 years ago with his grandmother, who was his guardian, but he ended up all alone in college here.

0: Thank you, Shay.
1: That was lovely. Thanks, Taurus. And you might recognise this second name, Oliver.
2: Yes,
1: his
2: Brenda.
1: Name is Gordon Bennett. He's currently head of sport here. But people might recognise him if they're League of Ireland fans, because Gordon played for Athlone Town. Who else did you play for, Gordon?
3: Galway United.
1: Galway United. But you lived with Shay as well. What's going on here?
3: In Forshire, I got the opportunity to join the chaplaincy team. I was friends with Shay anyway, and we had a fantastic year. You can see already, you know, his bubbly personality. I think this is part of why he's so good on our campus. People are drawn to that type of personality. He lives his life really in service of our students. He's improved lives and he's saved lives, no doubt.
1: But what about for you? What happened to you? You had a very busy time because you ended up going on to the Council of State when President McAleese was president.
3: Yeah, I was the first kind of young person or student nominated to the president's seven nominees. That was starting January 1994. It was a very hectic time. I needed a lot of support around that time from Father Shea. I was playing a lot of League of Ireland soccer. We were in a cup semi-final with Athlone Town. We won a college's cup here. But I had the small matter of exams coming as well. And we were helping the chaplaincy. And I think life was just a bit hectic for me. And I needed that kind of North Star in my life. And that was Father Shea at the time, for sure. And he continues to do it. He's doing it since about 1985. The 24-hour helpline was always there. Before the mobile phones, that phone would never not be answered. And generally, Shea was getting out of bed at 3:30, 4 in the morning to help our students. And that's

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0: So don't miss all the fun. 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
4: Oscar Wilde returns to the Gate Theatre with his compelling thriller, An Ideal Husband, when an old secret threatens to topple a rising star.

0: Two Doors Cinema Club and Bad Decisions. It's a hell of a tune. It's kind of got a bit of a summer beat to it as well. Another message in from Councillor Angus O'Rourke in Athlone. We spoke to Angus only there before Christmas. Shay is a fantastic man. This is about Father Shay Casey in Athlone as well. The whole town wishes him well in his 50 years in the priesthood. And we thank him sincerely for his tireless work on behalf of not just the students of TUS, but the people of Athlone themselves. And Westmeath County Council are affording Shay a civic reception, which happens in June. He'd be tired out from all the celebrations, I'm sure. You heard the modesty of the man. He doesn't even want any of the accolades. Another one on Shane Hegarty. This person recently moved close to Skerries from Bray. This is going back to the Skerries versus Dawkey conversation we were having earlier on. Skerries is nicer than Bray, says the person. But is that just because you've moved there and that's why? And someone else is asking, they have lots of suits. Where can I send them to that Father Casey? Well, I don't know if they're looking for them, so I'm not really sure. Maybe you should ring them up, sure, and see what happens. And if they want the stuff, because they don't always. The news of one is coming up next. Have a lovely Wednesday, everybody. We'll chat again. Slán.
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7: It's the News at 1 on RTE Radio 1. This is Rachel English. Good afternoon. The headlines. The US and Iran are reported to be close to a peace deal. The cabinet is addressing high energy costs at a meeting this afternoon. And three people with hantavirus infection have been removed from a cruise ship off Cape Verde for specialised treatment. The news is read this afternoon by Kate Carolyn.
8: The Prime Minister of Pakistan has said there's momentum on proposals for a peace deal between the US and Iran. Pakistan has been acting as a mediator between the two countries. Iran has, in effect, shut the globally important Strait of Hormuz to all shipping apart from its own since the United States and Israel launched a war on Iran on the 28th of February. Since then, the US has imposed its own separate blockade of Iranian ports. Our correspondent Fiona Mitchell reports.
9: Just hours after the US president said

0: he was pausing his days-old plan to escort ships through the Strait of Hormuz. Reports from both the US and Pakistan suggest some kind of peace deal could be in the offing. Though there have been several false dawns in relation to negotiations, the Reuters news agency says Pakistani officials are hopeful that a one-page memorandum could bring the conflict to an end. Washington is reportedly now waiting for an Iranian response on several key points over the course of the next 48 hours. It's thought the deal would involve Iran committing to a moratorium on nuclear enrichment, the US agreeing to lift sanctions and release billions of dollars in frozen Iranian funds, and both sides lifting restrictions around transit through the Strait of Hormuz.
1: Government ministers are this afternoon attending a cabinet meeting at which measures aimed at helping households and businesses meet rising energy costs will be discussed. The meeting is taking place following the publication of figures from the EU's Office for Statistics, Eurostat, showing that Ireland has the highest household electricity prices in the European Union. The figures show that electricity prices in Ireland were nearly 40% above the EU average for the second half of last year. Our Consumer Affairs correspondent Angus Cox reports.
2: These Eurostat figures show that for the July to December period last year, Irish households were paying 40.42 cent per kilowatt hour, including taxes and levies, for their electricity. This was 40% higher than the EU average of just under 29 cent. And as a result, the average household here is paying around 480 euro a year more for electricity compared to that EU average. The EU stats also show Irish electricity prices jumped by a third between the second half of last year and the same period in 2024. Our reliance on gas for electricity generation, huge consumption from data centres and a dispersed population are regularly highlighted as factors influencing price here. Sinn Féin, along with much of the opposition, has called for urgent supports for households to help them manage these higher energy prices.
1: The Irish Nurses and Midwives Organisation has said that 5,000 nursing posts remain unfilled in the public health system. At the union's annual conference today, its General Secretary, Philney Hay, said the shortages were placing huge pressure on nurses and that unsafe staffing was posing a risk to patients. From Dundalk in County Louth, our health correspondent Fergal Bowers reports.
3: Over 350 delegates will debate over 50 motions at this annual three-day conference of the Irish Nurses and Midwives Organisation. The main issues are safe staffing, burnout, assaults on nurses and the cost of living. The union says that 5,000 nursing posts remain unfilled in the public system. Its General Secretary, Philney Hay, said the shortages were placing

0: for Hill in Dublin. This is the 102nd state commemoration of the Easter Rising. Ceremonies began after the end of the Civil War in 1923. Harry Manning reports.
1: Arbour Hill Church is the final resting place of 14 of the executed Easter Rising leaders, including the seven signatories of the Proclamation of the Republic. Today, President Catherine Connolly, Taoiseach Micheál Martin and Minister for Defence Helen McEntee attended the commemoration ceremony, along with other elected representatives and family members of the leaders and others who fought in the Rising. A Guard of Honour was formed by the 3rd Infantry Battalion as they arrived for the ceremony. Flag officers from the Army, Air Corps and Naval Service were in attendance, along with the Army Band, who played during a procession to the graves of the leaders. Inside the Church of the Most Sacred Heart, a mass was held with interfaith representatives. Afterwards, President Connolly laid a wreath at the grave of the executed 1916 leaders, commemorating them and all of those who died during the Rising. Harry Manning, RT News, Arbour Hill.
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0: There'll be cloud and showers in the south and northeast today, but other areas will be dry with sunny spells and highest temperatures ranging from 9 to 14 degrees. Rachel.
4: Thanks, Kate. And coming up after the break, as a new study confirms that Ireland has the most expensive electricity in the EU, we'll be focusing on the continuing rise in the cost of living. Plus, the latest on the fate of the MV Hondius, the US Secretary of State's fence-mending visit to the Vatican. And has the sugar tax had the desired effect?
5: A sporty motor to impress Eileen on your first date? We've got a Skoda for that. 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We've got a Skoda for that. 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We've got a Skoda for that. Big, small, electric, plug-in hybrid, diesel or petrol? You've guessed it. There's a brand new Skoda for all of that.
6: Skoda. 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

0: Vincent de Paul says they're seeing a rise year on year in the number of people contacting them for help.
1: Last year we had the highest ever request for assistance, and that reached over 260,000 in 2025. So far this year we're seeing year-on-year increase of 5%. Energy prices haven't really impacted. What we have seen is the removal of energy credits. It's from those groups that would have been targeted, that we would have known, such as disability groups, etc. We've seen an increase in energy requests from them. So what we've seen is a 16% increase in requests for help around energy. We know that, you know, people with a disability lost over €1,200 in supports from 2025 to 2026. That was an assumption that energy and costs would drop, which obviously they haven't. There are other groups as well. One of the things that really hit us was an increase in poverty, consistent poverty among older people living alone. That went from a consistent poverty rate of 5.2% in 2024 to 9.6% in 2026. That's a massive increase. I would be concerned about them waiting without any supports until the end of the year. And then obviously a group that's always concerning are lone parent households with children. Their consistently poverty rates increased massively this year as well.
0: And that was Louise Bayliss of the Society of St. Vincent de Paul. Let's go to Leinster House next and our political correspondent, Barry Lenehan. Barry, the Cabinet isn't meeting until later in the afternoon, but it's been well flagged that there will be some discussion of the cost of living.
2: And the topsy-turvy nature of trying to get a political handle on this fuel crisis for the Coalition, even evident in your news bulletin of a few moments ago, Rachel, on one hand, a chink of light potentially, given events in Hormuz and perhaps the potential of an agreement between America and Iran, which has seen the price of oil fall by around 6%. But then that headline following that in relation to household electricity prices, Ireland having the highest prices in the EU, paying on average around €480 more. And this really adding perhaps maybe a greater sense of urgency now to that cabinet meeting this afternoon, where there's scheduled to be an update from the Minister for Climate and Energy, Dara O'Brien, on the work of the National Energy Affordability Task Force. This, Rachel, is a cross-government group. It's expected to recommend a range of short, medium and long-term supports for households and businesses. The group was set up last year, but those recommendations aren't due to come until the third quarter of the year, until the end of September, right before the budget. Now, it does come with the government's fuel support scheme for farmers and agricultural contractors, which was established in the wake of those fuel protests and blockades, opening from this morning until around May 27th. But much eyes now on the work of that task force, perhaps, which is four main areas. It's looking at the price of energy, it's looking at demand, it's looking at energy affordability as well, and what Dara O'Brien might tell his colleagues. And it's coming off the back as well with talk in the ether around here of nuclear energy. Of course, the comments from Taoiseach Micheál Martin in Yerevan this week, and the Fianna Fáil TD for Cork East, James O'Connor, bringing a bill before the Dáil as well, looking for the prohibition on nuclear energy to be lifted. So lots of moving parts of this one.
0: As we've been saying, Barry, things are changing all the time, but we do know that for the public, the cost of living is a very significant issue.
2: And even if you go back and read newspapers from the middle of February, before the strikes on Iran, before the escalation of conflict in the Middle East, you would have seen reports of grocery inflation on the rise, and calls even then, before events in Iran, for more targeted supports, calls from the opposition for the government to offer those supports for households, where it becomes politically tricky now for the Coalition, perhaps, as those two Dáil by-elections, that which obviously, as we know, by-elections don't go well for government parties, but the opposition will be keen, even though we are heading into the summer when perhaps the fuel crisis might not be as acute given the weather, but they'll be keen to portray any victories there as a kicking for the government's handling on the fuel issue.
0: We'll be hearing shortly from the Labour Party. What have the other opposition parties been saying about this issue?
2: Well, the battle lines around here really drawn around the issue of timing. The Coalition keen to stress we are putting in measures for the long term to buttress us against any more impacts, any more shocks, any more effects of what happens in the Middle East. Hence, the task force will finish its work at the end of September. Hence, we are looking to put people towards more sustainable measures. But on the issue of time,

0: I mean, the opposition are having none of that here today. The Green Party Senator Malcolm Noonan telling reporters on the plinth earlier on that the government needs to ensure that this energy task force, which is looking at measures for households and businesses, that it needs to bring forward its proposals before the end of the summer so that they can be factored in to the budget. The Social Democrats energy spokesperson Jennifer Whitmore, she said people are struggling now, and as she put it, the government wasn't acting with enough urgency, once again saying that this task force, which was established last year, must report its recommendations now. And we also have Sinn Féin, its MEP Lynn Boylan, accusing the government of perhaps being too alongside data centres, and that is the reason why the electricity bills are going up. So much debate likely here throughout the afternoon, with leaders' questions scheduled from 2 o'clock before that cabinet meeting.
1: Barry, thanks indeed. That was Barry Lenehan at Leinster House. A quick update for you on Iran. Donald Trump is up and about and has been posting on his Truth Social account. He said, assuming Iran agrees to give what has been agreed to, which is perhaps a big assumption, the already legendary epic fury will be at an end, and the highly effective blockade will allow the Hormuz Strait to be open to all, including Iran. If they don't agree, the bombing starts, and it will be, sadly, at a much higher level and intensity than it was before. So make of that what you will. Joining us from Leinster House is Jed Nash, who's the Labour Party spokesman on finance and public expenditure. Thanks for joining us, Jed Nash. There have already been two packages of energy supports over the past few weeks. So is the government right to hold off before taking any further action?
2: There's certainly not, and that's why tomorrow Labour's private members' motion will call on the government to introduce some respite for working people between now and October's budget. We've proposed a mini budget, a package of €1.5 billion in new measures that would include, for example, you know, €400 handed back to, you know, average income PAYE workers backdated to January, €400 energy credit targeted households under 80,000, and for example as well a €100 grocery supplement paid to families through the child benefit system to really help people to withstand some of the inexorable pressures that families are experiencing at the moment. In our view, this government has abrogated their responsibilities to PAYE workers. There were no tax adjustments in last year's budget. That's really hitting home now.
1: Hasn't it already been well signalled, though, that there will be those tax measures in the next budget?
2: Well, a commitment was made by Simon Harris on the campaign trail in advance of the 2024 general election that there would be annual indexation for PAYE workers. He turned his back on that commitment last year and instead used the available reason

0: we don't make promises and make commitments that we can't cover in terms of the expense. We would actually withdraw that commitment in the in terms of the hospitality sector.
1: And where else would the money come from? Because that wouldn't be enough.
0: We would add 200 million euros to the existing bank levy as well, and introduce what some of the European Commission are already talking about. We would introduce, for example, a windfall levy on the energy sector, on the supernormal profits that the energy sector are going to experience this year because of high energy prices. But what we also need as well, because we can't continue to, you know, have a situation where the state continues to kind of sustain these kinds of packages going forward, we need finally to ensure that we properly roll out solar, we properly roll out retrofitting. And that's why we've said, for example...
1: Yeah, but isn't the government committed to all of that?
0: Yeah, but the reality is, for most working people that I represent, the idea that they could undertake large-scale retrofitting in their own homes is just not financially feasible for them. It is far too complex, so we need to make that much simpler. We have said that what we should be doing is investing 2.5 billion euro from the Apple tax windfall in a real national retrofitting revolution to bring energy costs down.
1: You've set out the stall, but as we've been hearing since we came on air, there's news coming from the Middle East this afternoon suggesting that Iran and the United States might be pretty close to a deal in the near future. So would any action now be too hasty?
0: It certainly wouldn't, because it's not news to Irish consumers, to households and businesses, that we have the highest rate of energy costs across the European Union. We're vying for first, second or third place over
1: and
0: the last few years.
1: And who do you blame for that? Because the government has already cut the VAT rate on electricity. It's down to 9% and is likely to stay there for some time.
0: Well, that's very small beer, and that's one of the things that government can do to continue to, you know, assist households and businesses in meeting very high energy costs. I know today that there are some government representatives talking about how we need to make a step change and target investment and so on towards nuclear. In many ways, that's a distraction. Remember, there's been no large-scale offshore wind developments in recent years. Government really should focus on that retrofitting revolution, on the renewables revolution. There are huge opportunities for Ireland to make sure that we become a net exporter of energy, but also to reduce enormous energy costs for Irish households and businesses.
1: Given that you mentioned nuclear there, is that something that you're opposed to in principle, or do you agree with the Taoiseach when he says it should be on the table?
0: I'm prepared to have a discussion on everything, but the Taoiseach himself has become a kind of a commentator here. I note that there appears to be some kind of suggestion from a Fianna Fáil backbencher to introduce a bill to have a debate on this. We'll have a debate on anything, but the reality is that the issues are in the here and now for working people and small businesses across the country. It's now that they need the support, and any talk about nuclear and so on is really fanciful at this stage, and I think doesn't do the debate much of a service.
1: Jed Nash of the Labour Party, thanks for joining us this afternoon. Well, let's get the latest now on the fate of the MV Hondius and its passengers. Three people with suspected hantavirus have been evacuated from the cruise ship, which remains marooned off the coast of Cape Verde. Hantavirus is relatively rare and is usually spread by rodents. However, in this instance, the World Health Organization says that human-to-human transmission may have occurred. The ship was due to travel onto the Canary Islands, but there's been growing opposition there to its arrival. The president of the Canary Islands, Fernando Clavijo, says he opposes the Spanish government's plan to let a virus hit ship dock there.
2: All we have is information from the media. I call upon Prime Minister Sanchez to demonstrate loyalty by providing information. If an agreement has been reached with the World Health Organization without consulting the Canary Islands, I ask him to explain the details of the agreement and the medical and technical criteria that differ from those agreed yesterday at midday. We also wonder why, if it is anchored in a Cape Verde port, why does it have to be moved to the Canary Islands, a three-day voyage away, when the condition of the passengers is unknown? In other words, what technical criteria led to the change of this decision? Is it a political decision? As you'll understand, I do not agree with political decisions either now or ever, because my duty is to protect the people of the Canary Islands. If there are medical or scientific grounds, however, please let me know.
1: Residents of Tenerife have also been expressing concerns.
3: We form a community that's already quite flexible when it comes to helping others and accommodating people, but I think this is excessive. People are scared, people are worried.

0: have been very vocal this morning. Pedro Sanchez, the Spanish Prime Minister, said he responded to a World Health Organization request for medical assistance, and the nearest port that the boat could dock in was the Canary Islands, and Tenerife was the island that was chosen. So, I mean, I think it's a shame, and I've talked to people here who are now saying it's a shame that it has turned into a political row, and they think that reflects very badly on the Canary Islands, and they're more worried about that in a way than about what might happen when the passengers do arrive.
1: Meanwhile, the three ill people who were taken from the ship this morning, where are they now, do we know?
0: Well, we believe they've been taken directly to the Netherlands. They were due to be flown here, and in fact, there was the doctors in La Candelaria Hospital in Tenerife were ready to receive them, but as far as we are aware now, they were flown straight to the Netherlands, including the British doctor who was working on the ship and who was very, very sick. So that is the current information, that they have been taken straight to the Netherlands. And as far as we know, the rest of the passengers now on the ship are asymptomatic. And Oceanwide, who are the ship owners, have been in touch with the authorities here. They're currently working out the protocols. Will there be a quarantine where people can stay, and how passengers would then be repatriated to their own countries.
1: Mm-hmm. There has also, over the past few hours, been another confirmed case of the virus, this time involving a man who had been travelling on the ship. He's in hospital in Switzerland.
0: That's correct. And that's, I mean, at the moment, I haven't seen information saying exactly when he disembarked the boat. But yeah, that news emerged this morning that there is a further case in Switzerland. It is very worrying. It is very scary to think that, I mean, the word virus, I think, strikes fear into the hearts of all of us who lived through COVID. But the medical authorities and certainly the World Health Organization are trying to say to people, while this strain has been identified as a human-to-human strain, they did identify that in South Africa, people are saying, you know, the medical opinion is, don't worry, this is not COVID and this is not going to spread like wildfire. But obviously, it is really important, I think, that if this boat does dock in the Canary Islands on Saturday,

0: Iran to have a nuclear weapon, and I don't think that's very good. I think he's endangering a lot of Catholics and a lot of people, but I guess if it's up to the Pope, he thinks it's just fine for Iran to have a nuclear weapon.
1: Francis Rocca is the Vatican editor for EWTN, that's a Catholic media network. From a busy street in Rome, he told me about the origins of the row between the White House and the Pope.
2: Well, he's been very strong ever since the beginning of the war on Iran. And he's departed from the traditional papal stance would be certainly to call for peace and to deplore war. But he has been very strong on the question that you cannot use religion to justify war. And many have taken that as a point of criticism of some in the Trump administration who have done that, who have said that, in effect, God is on our side. And he said, sir, he's gone even beyond saying that God is not on the side of anybody in the war, but in fact, God doesn't hear the prayers of people who wage war, and that God does not bless any conflict, which is perplexed some people because they say, well, surely sometimes war can be justified. So finally, as we know, last month, President Trump evidently had enough of that and sort of lashed out at the Pope, and there was a back and forth, and the Pope said he wasn't afraid of the Trump administration. He had no fear of the Trump administration. That calmed down a bit, and then, of course, this week again, Trump said that the Pope wants Iran to have a nuclear weapon, and the Pope came back and said that if you're going to criticize me, make sure that you have the facts. You're doing so truthfully because I'm against nuclear weapons. So that's what's been going on in the background to the visit.
1: So is Marco Rubio then the Secretary of State? Is he on a fence-mending mission?
2: Well, of course, he diplomatically claims that that's not the case. This was planned ahead of time. They're going to talk about all their common interests and so forth. But I think, in effect, inevitably, even if that's true, yes. President Trump will say what he wants to say, obviously. But he will. The Secretary of State will try to patch things up as Washington's ambassador to the Holy See tries to do the same. Although he, earlier this week, the ambassador said that this will be a frank meeting. Use the word frank, which, as we know in diplomatic jargon, doesn't mean harmonious usually.
1: Mm-hmm. Has Pope Leo overall, has he been more outspoken in his first year in office than some might have expected? Because I think he was initially portrayed as a sort of Francis light.
2: Right. Well, I mean, I last summer, if you go back to last July, I wrote an article calling him the quiet American, because in fact, he was very, very muted in his he, for example, called for an end to the 12-day war against Iran that happened last summer. But he did it in much more traditional terms. Again, peace, I'm concerned. But he started to get, I think, more outspoken in the fall about the Trump administration's immigration enforcement policies. He became very strong about that. He talked about inhuman treatment of immigrants in the United States. He used language like that. That got him going. And then he clearly got agitated by the Venezuela case, the arrest of the President Maduro in Venezuela, and then by the saber rattling on Greenland. He made some comments that could be seen as references to that, and certainly he did refer to Venezuela. And I think with Iran, things reached their peak. So yes, at the beginning, he did seem very quiet, and now he's not so quiet.
1: What do you think we can expect from tomorrow's visit, then?
2: Well, I think neither side, President Trump has his own views, of course, but I mean, the Vatican doesn't want a spat. I mean, I think the Pope, talking to the Vatican diplomats, you get the understanding that the Pope felt he couldn't be quiet about this. He had to speak out in Iran, but he has nothing to gain from a prolonged debate with Trump. Not only is it kind of demeaning, but also it aggravates a lot of Catholics in the United States who do support or have supported Trump. And also, of course, the Trump administration, as we know, can play hardball. And so for all these reasons, I think the Pope would prefer not to continue it. And I think most of the people in the Trump administration as well. But as we know, the president says what he says when he wants to.
1: Mm-hmm. One of the many interesting things.

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3: 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Due to overwhelming demand, extra dates have been added.

0: Dr. Frank Houghton from the Technological University of the Shannon, whose team of researchers monitored prices of fizzy drinks across Ireland.
1: When you walk into, say, you know, a corner shop or a garage, or you go to a pub or a cafe, are you actually paying a different price? I mean, in theory, you would expect to be because of the sugar tax. But what we found was in supermarkets, for 60% of products that should have shown a price difference based on the sugar tax, there was no difference. And the situation in hospitality venues, like cafes, pubs, hotels and that, was even more dramatic. We found 88% of the time, people were paying the same price.
0: But back to the supermarkets, where I notice a very large selection of diet or zero sugar drinks. So what are Irish consumers of fizzy drinks buying? Here's Eimear Healy, director at the market research company Kantar World Panel.
2: The growth, so since that sugar tax, growth

0: 80% of them now will be 500 mil cans and bottles. And our concern is, yes, many of the manufacturers have reformulated their recipes to fall below the sugar tax, so the concentration of sugar has gone down. But if the volume just goes up, if everything you can buy is now a 500 mil can, then to some extent, some of the success that we've gained is being lost.
1: The latest figures released from Revenue show the sugar tax has been yielding approximately €30 million every year for the Exchequer, raising €233 million since it started 8 years ago. That's money Mark Murphy of the Irish Heart Foundation wants to see ring-fenced.
2: Well, certainly with the

0: Masters champion and indeed defending champion Rory McIlroy at the event, with John Rahm also expected to play for the first time since winning his second Irish Open title at Lahinch back in 2019. Yesterday, Rahm reached an agreement with the DP World Tour, which will see him retain his membership and remain eligible for next year's Ryder's Cup. And the Munster Under-20 Hurling Championship semi-final sees Cork take on Clare. That's at Páirc Uí Chaoimh at 7.35 this evening, while at 7.30 is Louth against Kildare in the Leinster Under-20 Football Championship final at Parnell Park. And there is more sport on the RT News app and rte.ie. Rachel.
1: Thanks, John, and that's the news this Wednesday lunchtime. Liam Mullen was on sound and our broadcast coordinator was Emily Hurley. The editor of the News at One is Moira Hannan. It's Liveline next, but from all of us here, have a good afternoon.
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Good afternoon. You are very welcome to Liveline. 51551 is the number if you want to get in touch by text. You can reach me on email, liveline@rte.ie, or as always, give me a call on 0818 715 815. Aubrey McCarthy, your friend Anne Lane, is on the MV Hondius, the so-called hantavirus cruise ship.

0: But anybody who knows Anne wrote two books. I don't know, your listeners would know, By the Way, number one, and By the Way, number two. And it's all about sculptures all over Ireland. So something like this might knock you or me, but no better person to be on the ship.
1: There must have been a point, though, I don't know, maybe not, given the type of person you describe, where, like, you know, let's be blunt about it. There's three bodies being held in a morgue somewhere on the ship.
0: Yes.
1: From infectious disease, and you're stuck on that ship.
0: Yeah, absolutely. And, you know, anybody who's human would start to consider, you know, what is the mortality rate here? How can they transfer it? But again, and I'm not making light of it, Anne is strong. She has a wonderful sense of humour. Anne is nearly 80. She says she doesn't think she'll get married after this ship cruise is over. You know, so she's a marvellous sense of humour. And she's saying that the consul, the DFA, they've been in regular touch. And their whole idea now is to try and get people off the boat. But earlier on today, the captain is saying, we're going to set sail for the Canaries. It's going to be 3.5 days.

0: absolute gentleman and young enough, you know, young enough. So my heart goes out to her. I will say, you know, the powers that be that listen, it looks like we'll have to repatriate our own Irish. So it's essential that we do that, and that the DFA, and she's saying they're doing an amazing job so far, but I just hope we won't be weighed in the balance and found wanting when Anne and her friend have to get off the boat.
1: Yeah, well, listen, Aubrey, you stay with us if you can, because Paul Fitzpatrick is on the line as well, and 0818715815 is the number if anybody else wants to join the conversation. Is Paul, you're based in Tenerife. Would you be happy with the ship docking there?
2: No, I'm not particularly happy with the ship docking here, because we had this situation before with COVID. I do like the idea that everybody will be repatriated to their own countries, to their own quarantines, because Tenerife, it's not that big an island, you know, but the concentration of multiple cultures here and people from all over the world getting on planes leaving here is where the danger is, really. If you remember when COVID broke out in 2020, it was actually in Tenerife where the first case was found, in a hotel here called the Costa de Cupalas, the doctor, in fact, and they closed the hotel down with 1,000 guests for a number of weeks, and people couldn't come and go, and that was the start. But of course, then you've got the scaremongering of people then that don't want to come to the island. And the only thing is, where the ship is now, or if it was to come to Tenerife, it would come to Santa Cruz, which is not the tourist center per se. That's the north of the island, whereas more of the tourist centers where I'm based in the south, in Las Americas, Los Cristianos, Costa Deque, that sense. So if the boat wouldn't be docking anywhere near the tourist resorts, that's for sure.
1: So are other people on the island that you've been talking to, Paul, nervous about its arrival?
2: Yeah, of course, because, you know, because we're such a small island and so remote as well, we're not really prepared for something on that scale. I mean, I suppose we had a bit of a trial run of something similar before with COVID, but people wouldn't be happy with it because it's, as I say, because it's just a small island, there's a million people on the island at any one time, but we do have only so many hospitals and so many quarantine centres that can handle that many people. And I'm not saying only 90 people on the ship, but obviously if it starts spreading with the Andes strain that can go from human to human, that's where the danger really occurs, because I think originally we thought on the island that it could only be caught or spread around through rats and mice and their feces and droppings, that kind of stuff. But I've read that, and the word with the local press here is that with the Andes strain now been discovered, that

0: But otherwise, it becomes very difficult to determine what's going to happen to that person.
1: I'm not sure this is a particularly fair way to manage it, but it would a possible option be on that that you just leave people on the ship and you keep resupplying it, and after 4, 5, 6 weeks, you could probably say with a degree of confidence, nobody has been sick, nobody has presented with new symptoms over that period of time, there are no infections.
0: Yeah. I guess one way, it's a strategy that we use for other, what we call high consequence infectious diseases, and the Andes form is what we call a high consequence infectious disease, and that's rare, but it has a high mortality rate. And with other versions of it, what you do is you do 3 incubation periods. So with sort of Ebola, you wait for 21 days, 3 iterations of the normal period, and then you say, nobody's had it, we can close it, and everybody's okay. The problem with this is that in the human-to-human data we have is very long. So the other bit is the boat. Now, a boat is not a great place to be isolated. Cabins are small, air systems may circulate and recirculate, and some people may yet still get very ill, and they don't want to be on the boat. So I think what I've read is at least the plans might be at least the Spanish individuals to be brought to a Spanish facility, and I suspect that other nations will probably want their citizens to also be somewhere safe. So they may repatriate them, but I doubt very much they're going to put them on commercial flights.
1: Yeah, so I get, how would we do that? You'd have to send the government jet, I guess, to the Canaries, would you?
0: Yeah, I mean, in the Irish instance, one of the jets, I think one of the new, or the Airbus planes has been outfitted that it can serve as an air ambulance. So most countries have this capacity to do this. And there are protocols in place to do it. And in Ireland, the team train with it and have trained recently on repatriating somebody between, you know, Ireland and Germany. So, again, of course, the EU countries prepare and train for these kind of things, and they have the facilities to do it. If that's what people decide to activate for their citizenry. Yeah. So I think we might see those things take place. But I think that staying on the boat isn't a particularly nice way, and must be a really awful situation for those people. You know, think about the excitement that's going on in the general media for us here, far away from it. But for them, people on the ship have died in a rapid way.
1: Yeah. Aubrey, have you been talking to Anne about that prospect of quarantine and how happy she'd be?
2: Yeah, and that's why it's interesting to hear her own there. I'm just wondering, does it have to be, you know, can that be done on the boat? Is that in a hospital environment? But one thing that Anne did mention to me is that there is a 35% mortality rate on the Andes strain. So it's very important that she doesn't get it. As I said, Anne is not a young lady, and so it's important that she's in the fullest of her health and she's very fit, but nobody wants to be put at risk of that. But what Owen was saying, where, you know, to be stuck on the boat, like, she is sitting out on the deck, so they're allowed that, but when they're in communing with each other, they're all wearing masks, etc. But when, on an individual basis, they're allowed to go on the deck without masks.
1: Yeah, we spoke as well to another woman on the boat who didn't want to speak on air, but she did answer a few questions to us. And she as well, she talked about the conditions on the boat, be very stable, it's all very well organised, there's constant cleaning, there's enough supplies and everything. But just on that mixing as well, she says that, you know, passengers without symptoms are not being kept in strict isolation, but we have been asked to maintain social distancing and wear masks and avoid gathering in common areas.

0: who all too well remembers the COVID experience in the Canaries as well, and you know, and reads about the Andes virus and human to human transmission and thinks, oh, we don't want to do that again.
1: Yeah, I'm sorry, I missed the earlier part, but I think this is very different from COVID time, because in COVID, it was already everywhere when we were talking about it. In this instance, it's been picked up. There's been very active, you know, intensive surveillance and testing on the individuals and contact tracing of the people who managed those through the chain through to Johannesburg. And now we have everything contained in one place. And in Spain, the Spanish health authorities, the Spanish medics, they have the facilities and the ability to do this. I'd have every confidence in their ability to do that and to protect the wider population. And this really is a very low risk, I think, in terms of onward spread to the rest of the population, not just for the viral characteristics, but for the fact of how it's been detected on the boat and it's been done in a planned and coordinated way.
0: Paul Fitzpatrick is still with us. Paul, do you take any comfort from that, from what Owen says? This is very low risk. This is not like COVID.
2: Well, I mean, I don't know because I'm not a doctor or any of that, but just to kind of slightly against what Owen was saying was when COVID did break out, we were the first case in all of Europe was in Tenerife in a hotel here called the Costa Decky Palace when it wasn't anywhere else. And there was a doctor who had been diagnosed with this, and he'd been over in an island called La Gomera. And so they closed down that hotel. So we had the world's media in Tenerife and looking at this hotel. So we were kind of the first to get it. And then obviously we're

0: that if the attention is taken away from here, that because then, of course, you've got the world's media on Tenerife going, oh, the cases are there, they're in a Spanish hospital, and, you know, like it was with the hotel here with COVID. So it's good to get the focus away from us if possible as a holiday island. But as I say, where they would go in Tenerife wouldn't be in the main tourist sectors anyway. Santa Cruz is the main port in the north of the island where any of the cruise ships and that kind of thing come in. You know, they wouldn't really come into the south where most people would go, where they would land on the south airport, you know.
1: Owen, I mean, this is into the realm of speculation now, but I mean, how do you imagine this then being managed? Given what the Spanish are going to do with those Spanish citizens, do you suspect something similar? Essentially, the ship as a holding area, and as aeroplanes from Germany and the Netherlands and the UK and Ireland kind of arrive on Tenerife, that their citizens are transported the same and flown home for quarantine.
2: I suspect that's probably a way through it. I mean, as when I was on yesterday, with the maritime law means that the master of the vessel has complete control and can decide what happens on the vessel. This is essentially EU territory. When it lands in the Canaries as an EU state, then different laws will take over. So there are laws that enable, you know, you to detain people, but mostly it's about having people buy in with what you're doing and be constructive and helpful. So I think some of it will be what people want to do and what people should do, and hopefully we can find the right medium between us. Because the other way with this, if we were to take the normal approach of the incubation periods, because it's so long, you know, you're talking about 12 weeks or so, or, you know, 18 weeks, if you were to follow those rules. So that's a very long period of time. So I suspect some happy medium of symptom monitoring and moving people. But there's a lot of unknown still, and people are busy working through the whole track of where the people who were symptomatic went and what they did. And for people within Argentina, where maybe this is, you know, it has been circulating more than usual years. And for people who were medics and nurses and doctors who cared for the initial passengers in their journeys to Johannesburg or to the Netherlands, that have to be traced as well. So there are other individuals.
1: Yeah. Owen, I think it was you. I read a quote from in the newspaper earlier, was it? It said, the authorities in Argentina have been ringing a bell about this for some time. What was the phrase used? Tell me a little bit more about that, about the outbreak there, or what we know about it.
2: Well, I mean, it's relatively infrequent occurrence in the Americas, and most of this, of the hantavirus groups, happens in Europe and in Asia. So about 1,800 cases a year in Europe, mainly in Finland or in Germany, but it's a much less aggressive virus in those areas. So the fatality rate is much lower. In Americas, it's much higher. It's maybe 40 to 50%. And
1: why
2: it
1: is
2: looks
1: that?
2: Like it's
1: just
2: been,
1: different strains.
2: Yes. They're, it's a group of viruses, but the virus that fits into that category is called the Andes virus, and it's mainly in rural areas on the Chilean-Argentinian border. And you know, normally in a given year, there's a couple of hundred cases reported in Argentina, bearing in mind that some of them mightn't have been picked up or mightn't have been reported, and the fatality rate is, you know, 35, 40%. But it's been increasing in the last summer. And the range, you know, the distribution geographically has also changed. So, I mean, Argentina, it's kind of been, they've been highlighting it within their own jurisdiction and trying to say, well, what's going on? Is this something to do with how people are interacting with the environment? You know, it's the rodent habitats usually, or is it something to do with climate change that means that the distribution of the virus is changing? And this is something

0: of I guess, anxiety around onward transmission, because it is not the norm that there is human-to-human transmission with it. But
1: so you wouldn't be particularly worried about him having transmitted it if it is this Andean strain to somebody else between leaving the ship and turning up in hospital?
0: Again, not particularly. I think, I'm sure, as I've read, like, there will be efforts to contact trace everybody who had contact with the symptomatic individuals who are in hospital. And that's just prudent and sensible because we don't have all the details yet. But the only data we have on human-human transmission is this cluster in Argentina, and the people were very symptomatic, and the cases where transmission occurred had very close contact and prolonged close contact. It's not likely something that, you know, you are sitting next to in a bus somewhere, or, you know, the kind of casual contact.
1: Yeah.
0: But again, that's the kind of shoe leather epidemiology that colleagues in the WHO would be embarking upon, is trying to understand the routes of transmission, the timelines of acquisition, and then trying to inform exactly that, how many people should be traced and what should be done with them.
1: So can I ask, I mean, to what extent are the lessons of COVID being implemented here? I know Hanta's not new, and the WHO be well used to dealing with all sorts of outbreaks. You mentioned Ebola, for example, and even different versions of the coronavirus and flu and what have you. But, you know, I'm just conscious of all of us talking about things like contact tracing and quarantine again. Feels like we've gone back in a time portal. Are we better at managing this now in Europe?
0: Yeah. I mean, we are. I think, these things always went on. The anomaly of having it on a cruise ship just makes it even more dramatic and focused. But, you know, and most outbreak investigations that go on are, you know, less headline-grabbing, but they're to do with bacterial strains that might circulate through a hospital or a care facility. But the same principles apply, which is gathering all of the data, using as much science as you can to understand transmission, the characteristics of the people involved and the pathogen involved, and, you know, trying to prevent onward transmission. So there's whole branches of medicine are involved in infection prevention and control and epidemiology. So I think what COVID delivered in some ways is some extra support and finances for preparedness for these things, but they're always going on in the background. And this is, you know, for decades, this has been people's specialty.
1: 087-484-8888 is our WhatsApp number, and people can message or voice note or call on that as well. And Joan Scales is after getting in touch, the travel writer. Joan, you had a query about this, is that correct?
2: I did. I was just thinking about the people who are on this ship, because hopefully they all have travel insurance. But as we know, when insurance companies, when things start getting going the wrong way, they run the other way as well.
1: Yeah, when you need them, when you need them, Joan.
2: Yeah, when you need them, absolutely. And they change the rules all the time, as we know as well. We've seen that happen in many different cases. And so those people, I'm sure, would have had to have travel insurance to go on that expedition. And it would have cost them, they would have had to pay a premium price because of the type of journey it was. You know, very long distance, round the world insurance, plus the fact that it'd be on an expedition ship. And there is a big difference there. Aubrey mentioned that there is very much a difference with an expedition ship, because they go to places that other cruise ships do not go and can't go.
1: Yeah.
2: So my point that I'm making really is, someone is going to have to pick up a very, very big bill for this, whatever way it works out, the repatriation, the medical screenings, the various elements that will be involved in getting those people. So I think it will be the governments of each nationality is probably going to have to get together, because it sounds to me like the Spanish don't want to be picking up the bill. They'll pick up the bill for their own people, but they're not picking up the bill for the rest. And if you have to put someone into a special facility where they have to be monitored, you know, a health facility for a certain length of time, because

0: become a medical team as well.
1: Yeah.
0: And we brought to a medical facility where they will have to stay for a certain length of time and be monitored. So that cost has cost £90.
1: An expedition trip like this, are they expensive to go on?
0: Yes, they are. They definitely are. They're definitely what some people might say, a once-in-a-lifetime treat.
1: Yeah.
0: You'd be looking at €10,000 upwards for a ship like that, maybe more. We'll be at least that. But I was on a ship in Belfast a few weeks ago. There was an expedition.

0: isn't really any licensed drug for it. There is a drug called ribavirin, which may have some benefit or effect. But yeah, otherwise, it's what we call supportive care for people who are very unwell. So if you get to an intensive care unit and get all of that good care, then you stand a better chance.
1: And again, I don't want to alarm people or anything, but people have passed away on board the ship. And as you said, the mortality rate is higher with this Andean strain or with the strains that are prevalent in the Americas. What is it that causes death with the hantavirus? What happens to you?
0: Well, there's two main routes. It either causes what's called a cardiopulmonary syndrome, where you basically get a kind of a pneumonia and a heart failure. So people need more and more oxygen, but the heart and lungs can't manage it. Or they get a renal syndrome where the kidneys essentially fail and they end up shocked, so their blood pressure falls very, very low.
1: Okay.
0: And it's a rare enough thing globally, so it's not really fully understood exactly how all of that happens. And because it's something that happens usually in sort of rural areas or remote areas of the world, again, it's hard to sort of get the intense science to be able to study and understand it.
1: Aubrey, you keep talking about how resilient Anne is. Maybe you're more nervous listening to all of this than she is.
2: I absolutely agree. And you know, I've texted her several times over the last number of days. When she first sent me the link, I was wondering, what's she sending me a link about this virus for? It didn't even dawn on me. And I met President Connolly earlier on, and she knows Anne well. We were at the Arbor Hill thing. And all of us know Anne, but we know she's resilient. But yes, we're nervous. I would be nervous for her. And as Dr. Owen said there, you know, there is a high mortality rate. So the thing is to make sure you don't get the virus.
1: Yeah.
2: But at the same time, what I'm hearing is there's 90 people on that boat. They need to be taken off the boat. Now that we know what it is, and I'm sure Dr. Owen can elaborate on this, if we know what it is, surely then we have a way of treating, we have a way of quarantining, we have protocols in place. So let's enact the protocols and not leave the people on the boat.
1: So were you talking to President Connolly about Anne?
2: Yes, I was. Yes, I was talking to President Connolly this morning. And so we all know Anne. Anne worked in Oris and Uachtaráin for years. Yeah. Anne, I'm in Leinster House at the moment. Every usher in Leinster House knows Anne. Anne is a tour de force, and that's why she's a small lady, but she's known everywhere. I met several ambassadors today at Arbor Hill commemoration, and they were asking me about how is Anne doing. You know, so I think everybody else is nervous for Anne, except Anne.
1: Is the president nervous for her? Was she worried for her?
2: The president, well, at that stage, we still didn't have the Canaries news. So I was saying, there's good news, you're going to be brought to the Canaries and they're going to get off there. So then it's only in the last hour we've got the news that actually, no, the Irish can't get off there. So I'd say the president wouldn't be impressed by hearing that.
1: All right. Well, listen, the news, if people are just joining us, in the last hour, I mean, there was a bit of confusion because it was announced the boat was going to dock in the Canaries. The president of the Canaries, which is, you know, it's part of Spain, but a relatively autonomous region, said, absolutely not. It's not docking here. It's been overruled by authorities in Madrid, though it does look like the Spanish people on board the ship will be flown immediately from the Canaries, from Tenerife, to a hospital in Madrid, and they say every other nationality will be repatriated. Now, we don't know exactly what that looks like, whether they're going to be held in the Canaries and fly home individually or left on the boat, and we wait until the Air Corps and others from other parts of the world fly to the Canaries to pick people up. All of that is still up in the air, and it means that for there's 90 people on board, it is still up in the air as well. Penny is after getting in touch as well. Penny, you're a friend of Anne, is that correct?
3: Hello, Ciarán. Yes, we're going back to the late 70s, Anne and I, right? Because I'm from Longford and Anne is from Mill Street in Cork. And do you know something? When I learned of this a few days ago, I said, oh my God. And anyway, then it all, the media had it then, and I'm so delighted to hear Aubrey was talking to her and that she's doing very good.
1: Would you still be in contact with her, Penny?
3: Not lately. I haven't been, Ciarán, but I'm going to make sure and hook up with her as soon as she gets back to Ireland when she does her quarantine or whatever. God love her, but she's a very strong woman. She was Mary Robinson's right-hand woman.
1: She was, as Aubrey was describing.
3: She was.

0: very much so. And Mary, because I knew Mary as well, a lovely person, and the family, and Nick and that. But Anne, she's just such a brilliant, brilliant person.
1: Yeah.
0: I can just, you know, really and truly. And I just hope, and please God, everything works out well for herself and the other person, the other Irish person on the ship. Yeah. The whole lot of them, but particularly our two Irish, you know?
1: Yeah. So she's Aubrey was describing her resilience earlier and how she would take
0: very
1: all of this in her stride. You'd recognise that, Mary, yeah?
0: Absolutely. Yeah, very much so. Oh, gosh, yeah. Very, very much so.
1: Well, yes. Penny, are you outside? There's a beautiful bird song behind you. It's a lovely day wherever you are.
0: I'm out here in the garden, here in outside Ballymahon, in County Longford. That's where I reside. Yes, can you hear the birds, Ciarán?
1: I can hear them all the way here to the Liveline Studios from Ballymahon in County Longford.
0: Oh, they're beautiful this time of the year. Magic.
1: Oh, it is, yeah. It's my favourite time of the year, late spring. Good weather.
0: Yes,
1: you don't mind the bad weather because you know it's early in the year and the garden looks beautiful as well.
0: We've beautiful sunshine here at the moment. I'm sunbathing.
1: Go on. You're dead right.
0: Yeah. It's about 19, 20 degrees. It's 19 on my phone here at the moment.
1: What temperature does
0: it's
1: have
0: glorious.
1: To get to, Penny, before you start sunbathing?
0: What
1: temperature does it have to get to before you start sunbathing?
0: Oh, about, I would venture out in 16.
1: You wouldn't know.
0: Because it's night. Yeah, why?
1: You're a hardy badger.
0: I have a nice shed. But you're listening, I'm a country lass. Why shouldn't I?
1: Listen, Penny, it's been great to talk to you. And Anne, I'm sure, would be relieved to hear that everybody who knows her and has known her as well is thinking of her. Aubrey, before I let you go as well, because I know you're in contact with her, you mentioned, how many times has she been to the Antarctic?
2: She's been 4 times the Antarctic. I know she's gone on 6 expeditions, but definitely 4 times. And you'd get these WhatsApp messages of penguins. Like Anne, as Penny just said, she is strong. She loves life. She loves travelling. She's always on the go. So this isn't going to knock her. And I think we'll all have a big party when we get her out of this.
1: All right. Well, listen, we will keep in touch with her. I know you'll be in touch with her as well. And we'll update people accordingly if any more detail emerges on the plan. Slightly sketchy plan, but at the moment the ship is on its way to Tenerife. We'll get there in the next few days. And the authorities in Madrid say that everybody will be repatriated. We don't know how that's going to go. Anyway, we will be back in just a moment.
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1: Now we'll take a break from the hantavirus, but

as I said before the break, if there's any update on exactly how all of that quarantining is meant to be managed and how Irish citizens are going to be repatriated between now and 3 o'clock, we'll bring it to you, and there'll be updates in the news throughout the evening. The Independent Senator Aubrey McCarthy speaking to us before the break about his friend Anne, who is one of those on board. So like I said,

0: since then. You know, I've seen it at the pumps, and it's still, you know, in around the same prices. And it's just, as I said, you know, cost of living in Ireland without this is already crippling most people. Whether it's be for your ESB, your oil heating, your gas, whether you're going to coal or whether you're going to the supermarkets, you know, cost of living is hitting everybody. And, you know, sometimes, like, I suppose, like businesses like that, I would feel just, you know, some of these costs that they're saying, like, they need to go back and renegotiate some of these contracts, maybe, you know, that they have.
1: Like, Mark, sorry, if those protests hadn't happened and if there had been no 500 million euro fuel package for these companies, would you happily take the surcharge on the chin and think, fair enough?
0: I would have, yes. But you've got to remember, Panda put up all the fuel or all the cost of bin collections only, I think, back in February or March. And there was quite a sizable increase in some of the pickups and the standing charge that you pay every 6 months. So, like, it's just one thing after another after another, and it's just one of those things. It's like, you know, it's just going to take one of those little things to break the camel's back. And, you know, people can't afford bins already. And as I said, for out where we live beside Dublin Airport, the amount of dumping it's incredible.
1: Yeah.
0: And this, you know, I'm not sure if somebody else is not going to be prepared to pay that 97 cent, does that mean our bins don't get collected? So, even though we're paying all the other charges.
1: Did you get on to Panda and ask them about the government scheme and whether that was going to cover the costs and why you were getting this?
0: Well, I asked them whether they were receiving the government scheme. Now, as I said, it was customer service that came back to me, and they basically said that they didn't know whether they were covered in the government scheme.
1: Yeah.
0: As to whether they were getting the fuel rebates.
1: Which is interesting, because, you know, we got onto government and government told us this, and it's not entirely finalised yet. But we also, as I said, got onto Panda, and Panda explicitly told us, yeah, Panda is availing of the new government fuel measures.
0: Yeah, so it's just, look, a company, I'm sure, look, a company of that size are, you know, they're going to be on the ball. And, you know, when it comes to stuff like that, they're going to know it inside now, or they should do, in my opinion. You know, like, it's a massive company. There's a lot of people in the chain. And, you know, it's something like that that's vitally important to a company of that size. Yeah. If it was my company, I'd have somebody finding out pretty quickly whether it was included in it or not.
1: Well, they see that certainly what they said to us, they seem to think they are. Explicitly, again, Panda is availing of the new government fuel measures. That's the issue then, Mark, is that we have this half a billion quid taxpayer-funded bailout for private companies because of increasing costs, and they're still passing on the costs to you through surcharges.
0: Yeah, and like, from what I could see, like, Panda have somewhere between 300,000 and 350,000 customers.
1: Yeah.
0: And like that 97 cent is a monthly charge for what appears to be for every one of those customers. So like it's nearly like 350,000 or 300,000 every month.
1: I think John McManus did the sums in the Irish Times, because I was looking at it, and when you include VAT, it's about 385 grand a month is what it'll make Panda, 4.6 million euro a year.
0: Yeah, so like it's a lot of fuel. It's, you know, it's a lot of processing, a lot of labour. You know, I just think that this is, you know, it's gonna have that domino effect where, you know, if one is going to do it, then somebody else is going to do it.
1: What would you say then to, you know, Panda didn't say any more than that in their statement to us, but I'm sure. If they were here, they'd repeat that, but they'd say, listen, it's not just the fuel. It's all of the labour costs. It's all of the other input costs. It's the energy costs for all of our different facilities as well. They've all gone up through the roof. And, you know, we wouldn't do this if we didn't feel we had to.
0: Yeah, well, like, we're all in the same boat

0: regarding, I suppose, pay and earning money. And like, my point is like, where does that stop? Like, the economy can only pay people so much money. There's only so much money in the economy. So like, you know, do we go back to 2008 when everything goes belly up because we're paying, you know, to an extent where just people can't afford to do it anymore, and everything falls down again? Like, it's just, as I said, like, we've had switching ESB, you know, the likes of oil heating, which we don't have an option of gas even out where we are. So oil is our only heating method other than a coal fire. And, you know, we have to make changes with the money that we have, whether, you know, we go without something or we change it for an alternative product, or instead of doing one big shop every week to make sure there's no waste, we have to go out every second or third day to make sure that everything's used up and, you know, we get in fresh stuff then the next day. So, you know, it's just...
1: When did you last fill the kerosene tank?
0: We were actually just lucky. We filled it about 3 weeks before the conflict started. And at that time, I think it was around €900 to fill it.
1: How long will you get out of that? And
0: that would last us probably around 6 months, maybe, depending on the temperatures outside. Now, at the moment, the kids are told the heating does not go on the house until we need the heating oil for the winter. So we have a coal fire. We're lucky enough to have coal fire downstairs, a stove, and we light the stove during the day just to keep temperature up in the house.
1: Yeah.
0: But like, as I said, these are things that we have to do. And as I said, another 97 cents we've got to take off somewhere else. You know, where do we keep finding this money to... For us to continue on life, you know?
1: I saw another piece in the paper today that said everyone's going to be about €2,000 worse off when all of the extra costs work their way through the system.
0: Yeah, like, look, as I said to you, it's going to have to stop somewhere. Like, I run a small business myself, and as I said, like, we're on top of costs every day, checking, just making sure that, you know, everything is as good as we can get it, and to make sure that customers and stuff get value for what they're in getting. And as I said, it just seems a lot when you base that 97 cents over the amount of customers after getting the fuel subsidy. That was my main point, you know, that I just felt.
1: Yeah. Well,
0: it's just one step too far after getting such an increase only a couple of months ago.
1: Well, listen, if other people are in the same boat and want to get in touch, 0818 715 815, maybe people have sympathy for the likes of Panda or other companies who, on top of the government fuel scheme, have to increase prices, or maybe operating a company like that, and they want to give us that insight. I'd love to hear it as well. So 515 515, you can text on that number. And Simon Kerwin is after getting in touch. Simon, have you got bins, or who are they with?
2: How are you, Kieran? Great show, by the way. Congratulations.
1: Thanks.
2: We used to have bins, Kieran, but they were too expensive, so we got rid of them years and years ago. But the company we had, I can't remember how at the time, I think it was AES, I'm not sure anyway. There are other bin providers.
1: So you have no bins?
2: No, they didn't take the bin back when we cancelled. So we have an excellent recycling service down the town. The second weekend of every month, and there's recycling for glass and all down in the village. And when the bin is full, we go about 7-8 kilometres to the dump, and it costs £7 a pop, so maybe 3-4 times a year. So 21-28 quid a year is our bill. And we keep the receipts because Phil Hogan, I remember at the time, said he was going to be coming after people who were dumping
1: receipts
2: if they'd no proof of getting
1: you
2: rid of the rubbish.
1: You still live in fear of Phil Hogan checking your receipts?
2: Still living there every day, I don't know, it might be an option for some people.
1: Yeah. But how many times a year are you going to the dump with just general household
2: waste? 3 or 4 times a year. There's 4 of us in the house at the moment, usually 3.
1: That's about 3 months worth of rubbish that builds up.
2: Yeah. Yeah, you can recycle nearly everything these days, Kieran.
1: Really?
2: They say clean, dry plastic, so yeah, it's basically cat and dog pouches and stuff like that.
1: God, because I'd be forcing the black bin lid closed every second week, and you're managing to get 3 months out of it. Where do you store? Does everything get into that individual wheelie bin they left, or have you got an area that you're storing
2: everything
1: the
2: goes
1: in?
2: Into that, and when that's packed to the brim and you can't get anything else in, throw it into the boot and drive over to the dump, and it's £7. I couldn't, I was there 2 weeks ago and it hadn't gone up. I was expecting it to be £8.
1: So no. All in all then, the recycling is free, I take it, is it, when they do it every
2: recycling
1: second
2: free
1: weekend?
2: yeah, it's a brilliant service. Yeah,
1: so
2: yeah,
1: it's down, just down your €7 four times a year, so £28 a year at most is what you're,
2: £28 a year and whatever, probably, yeah,
1: there.
2: Whatever the petrol is to drive there and back to the dump.
1: Are you particularly conscious, Simon, of what

0: No, I wouldn't. As I said, we do get a good service off Panda, in fairness. But Panda, where we are, unfortunately, are the only bin company in our area that pick up. We did try possibly 6 or 8 years ago to try change the bin company due to rising costs even back then. And unfortunately, no other bin company would come into the area if there wasn't enough houses to service the route. Okay. And as I said, that's so where we are. And we do an awful lot of recycling. We do use the recycling centres in Fingal. We leave as much packaging as possible in the supermarkets and try to buy stuff that's, you know, not in plastic and, you know, loose. And as I said, it's just, you know, it's just my, I suppose, burden was just the surcharge for fuel, and then, as I said, getting it off government then as well. So that was a big point for me. So, as I said, at this moment in time, I'm not going to pay the 97 cent. I know it's only 97 cent. People say, oh, it's only 97 cent, but, you know, it's just something that I believe in after them getting the money from the government. And as I said, if they didn't get the money from the government, then I'd be quite happy.
1: Yeah.
0: Try and make it up.
1: You're not paying it. You might let us know what response you get when you don't pay it, Mark. Thanks a million.
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10: Hello, you're very welcome. It's Colm O'Mungong.
11: And Katie Hannan here on today's Drive Time. Coming up...
10: Oil prices drop as hopes rise for the opening of the Strait of Hormuz.
11: Will the virus-stricken cruise ship be welcomed in Tenerife? And when can passengers expect to fly home?
10: Agriculture Minister Martin Hayden will join us on the rollout of farm fuel supports.
11: Why are Irish electricity bills 40% higher than the EU average?
10: Experts thrash out the pros and cons of the new government investment scheme in front of an Oireachtas committee. We'll hear from one of them.
11: And why do birds fear women more than men?
10: If you have any thoughts on that or any of our other items, WhatsApp us 0870 32 32 32, text us 51551 or email drivetime@rte.ie.
11: Now, the World Health Organization confirmed that earlier today, three suspected hantavirus patients were evacuated from the Dutch cruise ship, the MV Hondius. This followed news that three passengers have already died from the virus. The cruise ship is due to weigh anchor and leave the coast of Cape Verde at around now and is expected to head towards the Canary Islands. Port authorities in Tenerife confirmed that they had received a request for the ship to dock this Saturday. The president of the Canary Islands has opposed the ship docking there, but will he be overruled? And what next for the ship, the crew and passengers on board? We're joined now from Spain by freelance journalist Sarah Morris. You're very welcome, Sarah. What is the current situation? We heard there that the Canary Islands president, Fernando Clavijo, is clearly opposed to the ship docking in Tenerife. But what's the word from Madrid?
12: Yes, well, Fernando Clavijo, he's the president of the Canary Islands, and he said that he hasn't received enough information, that he's doesn't feel he can tell locals on the islands that they're safe, as long as he doesn't know a lot about the state of health of those passengers on board. But afterwards, we've heard from the Interior Minister and the Health Minister, and they're basically saying they have made contact with him, they have told him about the situation, and that they feel that the World Health Organization needs them to step up, because Spain and the Canary Islands offer the nearest, safest port with the right kind of facilities. Now, I don't know if the conference that they gave will offer the president of the Canary Islands some reassurance, because there have been a few changes to the plans, including those passengers who have got symptoms. They have been airlifted over to the Netherlands, including that British doctor.

0: she was asked really about this standoff with the Canary Islands, and she said that she wouldn't get into that. She felt the most important thing was to attend the latest crisis, and that the Spanish hospitals have the equipment they are used to dealing with crises. She's a doctor herself, and she was sitting alongside the Interior Minister, a former judge who basically sent out the message, this is Spain meeting its international obligations to its European partners. There were Europeans on board, and that they will go through with this.
1: Okay, many thanks for that. That's Sarah Morris there speaking to us from Spain. And we're joined now by Christine Loescher, Professor of Immunology at Dublin City University. Christine, these images that we're seeing on our TV screens of this cruise ship sailing around, hoping to get somewhere to dock, bringing back unpleasant memories,

0: these passengers are dealt with, they don't pose the same risk as passengers with COVID coming off a ship 5 years ago.
1: And in terms of another thing we all got used to hearing about during COVID was the virus mutating. Is there any danger that something similar could be happening with this virus?
0: There's no evidence at the moment, according to the WHO, that this is anything other than the normal Andes hantavirus that they have seen before. There's no evidence of any evolution or mutation. It's one of about 40 of these types of viruses. It doesn't seem to have had various strains over the years. It's endemic in South America. It's a virus that usually arises in small clusters. It's viruses that they've dealt with before. So this is nothing new in terms of what we know about the virus. There's nothing new in terms of any information about its mutation. I think the incident at the moment is because it's presented on a cruise ship, and that the source of where it came from at the moment is unknown, and therefore the exposure of the other passengers is a little bit of an unknown at the moment.
1: And also, of course, what we're hearing is that the mortality rate could be very high with this strain.
0: Yeah, I mean, with this particular virus, obviously medical intervention is really important, and I know passengers have been removed from the ship to get that. The mortality rate is high. It's about 40% with this type, so it is high. Medical intervention, though, at the right stage, lessens that risk. And also maybe the other important thing to say is, in terms of the rest of the passengers on the ship, the first person died on the 11th of April with this. So if there has been exposure on the ship, it's been happening for like over 4 weeks at this stage. And even though the incubation period is long, the passengers can be tested for whether or not they have the virus. There's an antibody serology test, and there's potentially a PCR test that will detect the presence of virus. So, you know, there's the potential there to test the passengers. Everyone.
1: But
0: if they have been exposed, they'd have been exposed by now. They've been 4 or 5 weeks on the ship with this virus.
1: Yes. So, yes, the ship set sail on April 1st from Argentina. I've heard up to 8 weeks. This incubation period could be as much as 8 weeks. So could it be possible that somebody would be infected right now but would not test positive because they wouldn't be at the stage of the disease where the viral load would be big enough?
0: Sure. The viral load normally after exposure, even though there's a long incubation period that's asymptomatic, the information that you will see associated with the type of testing for hantavirus will show that once exposure is past 72 hours, the viral load builds very slowly, but past 72 hours exposure, you should be able to detect. So I would, like, in my view, when I look at the information around the testing, in my view, if these have been all on the same ship for on and off for the last 4 or 5 weeks since the 1st of April, any exposure, any viral titer that anyone is carrying should at this stage be detectable by PCR. I mean, most of the passengers on the ship now are 4 or 5 weeks into potential exposure. And also maybe to say is that for most of the passengers, because human-to-human transmission is such a rare event, it is very unlikely that any of the passengers have the hantavirus from the passengers who were it originated.
1: Who were infected.
0: The transmission rates are just so rare.
1: So when we hear then that the Spanish government is flying their citizens back by military plane and potentially putting them up in a military hospital, is that OTT? I mean, if it's so highly unlikely that any of these passengers that are currently testing negative for this will go on to carry the virus, are we being overly dramatic here?
0: I think a huge amount of this is down to, you know, other people feeling safe around how passengers have been, you know, transferred from one country to another. So I think public, you know, concern and public, you know, public, how the public feel about how the transport of these passengers is probably being considered in all of this. The transmission rates are low, the risk is very low, but I do think that, you know, given that we have just come out of the first pandemic in almost 100 years, I can understand the caution around making sure that if there is a possibility of human transmission, that everything is done in as much as possible to minimise that being a risk to anybody outside of the people.

0: who might have already been exposed. So I don't think there's any, you know, over the top here. I think that caution is, you know, remember this outbreak happened, you know, we heard about this outbreak less than a week ago. So we're still getting a lot of information. So I think all caution should be exercised.
1: Is understandable indeed. Okay, we have to leave it there for now. But many thanks, Professor Christine Loscher there from DCU, and earlier to Sarah Morris.
2: Now, applications for the Fuel Income Support Scheme for farmers and contractors open today. And for more on this, we're joined by Minister for Agriculture, Martin Hayden. Minister, good evening to you.
3: Good afternoon, Colin.
2: Before we talk about the measures that are being rolled out for application today, just what's the latest on the government's plan to repatriate people who are on board that cruise ship that we've just been talking about?
3: Yeah, so as you hear there, the situation has been managed through international coordination involving a number of authorities in Cape Verde, Netherlands, United Kingdom are involved, in South Africa as well. And that's all with the support of the World Health Organization. So the Department of Health and the HSE will continue to maintain close contact with other government departments and international partners, and will continue to monitor the situation closely and advise specific to the care of the impacted Irish passengers.
2: Okay, and health facilities here presumably been made available in anticipation of that?
3: Yes, look, we always stand ready across our health service for the unexpected and the expected, and obviously there's a little bit of time to prepare on this specific one. So, you know, obviously we work with those international partners in terms of that response that is there and the direction we get from the World Health Organization on that as well. But if and when needed, the Irish system will be ready to repatriate those as well.
2: Okay, we're seeing just on other issues, cost of living specifically from the EU statistics Eurostat today, saying Ireland has the highest household electricity prices in the European Union, 480 euro more than the EU average. I mean, you take this in conjunction with what the Irish Independent is reporting today on their survey, that people are 2,000 euro worse off than this time last year. Is it an argument, as some opposition parties are calling for an intervention here for a mini budget?
3: Well, no, like what we have here today, you know, right now is a number of interventions the government has made, which has directly impacted people's cost of living. Everyone's dependent on the cost of fuel for travelling, whether it's the use of petrol or white diesel, in terms of the excise on that and the levies and the NOR levy. So we've seen a 32 cent a litre reduction in the cost of diesel, 27 cent a litre in a reduction on the cost of petrol with those interventions, and in total 755 million euro of taxpayers' money being used to support people and to keep the cost down. And whether it's my own fuel support scheme for our agri-food sector of 100 million euro or the transport scheme of 140 million euro, that directly impacts people's lives and cost of living as well. We anticipate reducing any increase in inflation by about 0.6% a month by these interventions, because if we don't control the input costs for our goods being travelled all over the country and transported, or in the cost of our food production, then that will have a knock-on impact on inflation. So of course we are monitoring what is a wartime situation in real time. We very much hope the conflict in the Middle East comes to a conclusion very soon, okay, and we can get back to some element of normality. But we do recognise and anticipate that there may be further challenges down the line, and government stands ready to address them. And there are a suite of options open to us that we are considering for down the line, but there isn't a need for a mini budget now.
2: By down the line, you mean in October's budget, I take it. But I do want to move on to the scheme that's been rolled out for application today. So the scheme is open. People can apply based on last year's diesel usage. So it applies to the 4 month period, March to July.
3: 5 months, yeah.
2: Yeah, are people going to have to calculate, is it basically going to be calculated on the average diesel use over the course of the year, or seasonal diesel use for that reference period?
3: So what I've been really keen on is designing a scheme that's as simple as possible and as straightforward for farmers and farm contractors to apply to. This is one of the busiest times of the years on our farm, with a very busy silage season and then the harvest soon after it. Farmers coming out of the back of very busy calving and yearning seasons as well. So what this requires is very straightforward. Farmers can go on to agfood.ie, which they use for all of their other systems. There will be one box to be ticked, and it's a self-declaration, and what you have to calculate is your usage in litres of green diesel throughout 2025. For contractors, this is the first time ever we've had a direct support scheme for our farm contractors. We anticipate there's about 1,500 farm contractors that will qualify under this. All of their customers and clients are farmers, so reducing that bill and supporting those is really important. They'll have a paper-based application, but it is based on...
2: Is it based, so basically, you know, the

0: onerous use of diesel they'll have had in late June, early July. And if it was based on a reference period of those 5 months, they may be more supported than averaging it out over the course of the whole year. Would you accept that?
1: So there is no doubt that I could have had this, you know, in designing the scheme, I could have had it really, really targeted. There were options open to me. One of my top priorities was getting support out to farmers who are significant energy users and the bigger heavy energy users. And in all of my engagement with the Farm Contractors Association and with farmer representative bodies, we all agreed that. So, like, obviously, the most accurate way to do this is to wait until the end of July, ask everybody to submit their usage figures for those 5 months. But I wouldn't be able to pay people then until the autumn.
0: Okay, but you're basing it on 2025.

usage will have been much higher. But this is about getting money out to farmers, and it is fair to say most farmers, when I launched this scheme, when I talked about it in the past, there was an expectation farmers wouldn't be paid until the back end of the year, which was not going to address the issue of cash flow. This is the most intensive period of diesel usage on farms at this time of the year.

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0: Now, Somebody's Watching Me by Rockwell there. It turns out that might just be the case if you're a city bird, because new research suggests that pigeons and sparrows around us aren't just minding their own business. They're quietly sizing us up. So what exactly are they noticing? And why does it matter? Dr. Ruth Freeman of Research Ireland joins us now to tell us all about it. Right. Yeah. Tell us, what did the researchers find to that creepy opening?
1: Well, yeah, so they were looking to see how birds in urban environments react to humans, because urban environments are actually really important for birds. So that's why researchers want to understand what's going on. But they found something quite unexpected. So they had researchers who would approach groups of birds, and they used this thing called flight initiation distance. Basically, how close can you get to a group of birds before they all decide to fly away? And they found something quite unusual, which is the birds seem to fly away sooner if it was a woman approaching them and not a man, which you might not expect. Mm. So they decided to try and control for different things like height and clothes, how fast someone was walking up to the birds, and they tried lots of different kinds of bird species. So they looked at 37 different species of bird, as you said, blackbirds, great tits, pigeons, magpies. And no matter what they controlled for, they found that on average, men could get 1 meter closer to the birds before they flew away compared to a woman researcher, even of the same height, wearing the same clothes.
0: Okay, so we found a big plot hole in Alfred Hitchcock's The Birds. Actually, when Tippi Hedren got out of the car,
1: the birds would have gone.
0: Yeah. They wouldn't be coming anywhere near.
1: And it wasn't just birds in one country. I mean, this was a huge study. They looked in urban parks across Czechia, France, Germany, Poland and Spain, and they found exactly the same effect in all of these species, no matter where they looked. And really, they don't understand why.
2: Yeah, that's going to be like, the big question here is, why?
1: Yeah, and I suppose we don't know why. I mean, we do know there are other species that seem to be able to differentiate between men and women as humans. But I suppose what's interesting here is that birds in urban environments are constantly sussing out their environment. So there's obviously something going on that's making them leave. But it does kind of remind us that we're not just passive participants in urban life with all the other species in the city. Our presence

0: mask. It was kind of an angry caveman mask. And those researchers went out and caught and banded the birds. So they put a tag on them.
1: I so want to do this research.
2: Who dreamed this one up,
0: Well, what was interesting was if anybody else then approached that bird wearing an angry caveman mask, they would immediately get sort of attacked and squawked at, no matter who they were, if they wore that mask. But not only that, then the crows would teach other birds the same thing. So if a bird that had never encountered the caveman, they would also squawk and attack the caveman. And the crows would also teach their offspring to attack someone in a caveman
2: mask.
0: So
2: if you have a worst enemy, wear a mask of their face and they'll be tormented by crows for life.
0: Well, for 17 years,
1: isn't that it?
0: For 17 years.
2: What's the significance of the research? You know, it is interesting. It's even entertaining. Why does it matter?
0: I mean, I think it matters because the environments that we create and where we are impacts on the other species that we share the planet with. And I think, you know, that's what it reminds us of. So if you think about cities that work well for birds, they have large open spaces where they don't have to be too close to us all the time because they don't want to be flying away from us. I mean, that costs energy and interrupts them in the middle of feeding. But, you know, also light and the size of our buildings also make a difference. So very tall glass buildings are responsible for killing lots of birds each year. Leaving lights on in our cities at night, particularly at this time of year, is really, really bad for birds. Many of them are migrating across the European continent. And light, you know, they navigate by the stars. So lights in the cities can actually draw them off course. They use up a lot of energy. In fact, in North America, nearly a billion birds die because of the light in the cities, just by being driven off course from their migratory pathways. So I think that, to me, is the most important thing about the research. You know, we do coexist with these other creatures, and it reminds us maybe we can think about them when we think about how we go about our business, how we plan our urban environments, because it's their home too.
2: Okay. Avian misogyny, who knew?
1: Indeed. Ruth Freeman, as always, many, many thanks for that. So, so interesting. That's Ruth Freeman there, Director of Research for Society Research at Research Ireland.
2: Now, coming up between now and 6 o'clock, as the virus-stricken cruise ship applies to dock in Tenerife on Saturday, what's next for the passengers on board? And as oil prices plummet, Iran suggests the Strait of Hormuz could be reopened, plus the poll that suggests a shifting mood here on Europe's place in the world. All that coming up between now and six.
1: Now, on that issue about oil prices, because those prices have been dropping amid reports that the war between the US and Iran could be close to ending after 9 weeks of conflict. The Islamic Revolutionary Guard Corps Navy released a statement alluding to the Strait of Hormuz reopening if there is, quote, an end of the aggressor's threats. For nearly 2 months, the world economy has been in shock because of those rising oil prices. In a moment, we'll be asking RTE's consumer affairs correspondent Angus Cox why Irish electricity prices are the highest in Europe. But first, we go to Washington, where our correspondent Jackie Fox is standing by. Jackie, it's been a head-spinning 24 hours, even by the standards of the general confusion that has marked this conflict. Can you maybe talk us through it from Marco Rubio pushing Project Freedom and then it being cancelled?
3: It's been a head-spinning 2 months, Katie, to be honest, never mind 24, 48 hours. Naturally, yesterday, yes, a very confusing day. So yesterday we had members of the Trump administration. They were trying to get this message out there that this operation called

0: and the US agreeing to lift sanctions and release billions in frozen Iranian funds, and both sides lifting restrictions around transit through the Strait of Hormuz. Now, this is something that is being worked on by envoys, US envoys Steve Witkoff and Jared Kushner. And we've heard from Iran today, the foreign ministry there, saying that they're looking at that US proposal to end the war, and it's still under review.
1: Then there's this line coming out of Tehran saying that this proposal is a wish list.
0: Well, listen, nobody wants to be seen as the loser here, Katie, do they? Both want to be seen as the winner. And I think, yes, it's right to be sceptical of where we are with this development. We've had similar moments of positivity, I guess, during these roller coaster months. It's been a pattern. There have been previous positive signs that the US and Iran are moving closer to a deal that was helped, you know, by a pause maybe in one element of the campaign to allow space for a diplomatic solution. Then you'd have threats that the bombing campaign will continue if a deal isn't made. So we've been here before. I suppose, is there anything different this time around? It is very hard to say, but the signs are there that progress is being made, you know, after Donald Trump paused efforts to escort vessels through the Strait, as we talked about with Project Freedom. And now we have those reports that the two sides are working on this memo that would officially bring an end to the war. Yes, it's a lot to fit on just one page, but it is part of those positive signs because we've had this stalemate between the two up until now.
1: And as we mentioned there at the top, the markets are responding very positively to these developments.
0: Yes, that's right. So oil prices have fallen. That was following Trump's announcement last night. And I think it's clear here that everybody wants to make a deal. And what everyone is talking about here in the US is the cost of this war, and was it worth it? We've had the cost of lives, the cost to American military capabilities, the cost to people's pockets, gas prices and energy prices still rising. And you know, the White House knows that this cannot go on forever. Project Freedom was an attempt to bring down those energy prices, starting the slow climb down of that. But even if there's a deal today, tomorrow or next week, it's still going to take a lot of time for all of those prices to come back down, even if, you know, vessels still start going through the Strait of Hormuz again.
1: Okay. Okay, we leave it there for now. Jackie Fox there, RT's Washington correspondent. Many thanks for that. And on that now, we're joined by RT's Consumer Affairs correspondent Angus Cox. Angus, what we were talking about there, the drop in oil prices over the last 24 hours, do you think that will have a knock-on effect anytime soon?
2: In very simple terms, no, probably not. So listen, Brent crude's fallen back over 7% today. So the market is reacting to those developments. It dropped to nearly $100 a barrel this morning. It's back up slightly since, but it was up at $114 in recent days. But we need to bear in mind, oil was at $72 a barrel at the end of March before this latest Middle East escalation. We're still way above this. We've seen a lot of volatility in the prices since, and the vastly contrasting statements from both America and Iran changing day by day. So until there's a tangible peace agreement in place, we're unlikely to see oil prices coming back to where they were. Even if we have an agreement, that could then take months to stabilise the price. And that's in terms of diesel and petrol, home heating oil prices, that's not really going to make much of a dent for now anyway.
1: Okay, the big number that came out today, those Eurostat figures showing Ireland has the highest household electricity prices in the EU, 40% higher than the average.
2: Yeah,
1: why?
2: That's the question we're all asking ourselves, Katie. These figures, they show that between July and December last year, Irish households, they were paying 40.42 cent per kilowatt hour for electricity. And that was much higher than that EU average of just under 20.

0: 22% of all metered electricity in the country in 2024. That compares with a global figure of just 1.5% of total electricity consumption for data centres. So in general, we are far more reliant on gas for electricity than our EU neighbours. It made up 42% of our electricity generation in 2024. The EU average is just 16%. So there's quite a significant difference there.
1: And briefly, Angus, if you can, opposition parties have been out already reacting to these numbers.
0: They have, and calls from the opposition for some sort of support on the energy front. They're only getting louder. Sinn Féin wants to see an emergency budget ahead of October. The Social Democrats calling for similar. And while prices are high now, they're only likely to get higher. Last week, Prepay Power was the first energy provider to raise prices since the Iran war started. But Katie, we're likely going to see more companies increasing both electricity and gas prices for households very soon. So expect that debate between government and opposition on when to put these supports in place only to get more exaggerated and, I suppose, louder.
1: Indeed. Okay, we'll have to leave it there. Angus Cox, RT's consumer affairs correspondent, and before that, Jackie Fox, our Washington correspondent. Thanks to you both.

0: and there's approximately 170 billion on deposit here. Enda Hargadon is assistant professor at the UCD School of Economics, and this evening he's to address the Oireachtas Joint Committee on Finance, Public Expenditure and Public Service Reform on this PIA initiative and the potential problems as he sees them. And when we spoke earlier, I asked him first to give his understanding of how the scheme is to work.
1: My understanding is that it will be based on after-tax income. People have money that they have in their bank account at the end of the month. They will put it into this investment vehicle. And then any gains that come to that after a year or 5 years or 10 years, when they withdraw it, it will be at a reduced amount, possibly zero, but or possibly at a lower rate.
0: And so if somebody has 1,000 euro to invest, spare, rare though that is in many cases, what's going to happen to that 1,000 euro?
1: The 1,000 euro will be put through this vehicle and they will then choose how they want to invest that. Perhaps they'll put it all on Ryanair, perhaps they'll put it all on green energy. It will be up to them. They'll then have the choice of taking that money out of the account after a certain amount of time, after the presumably the value of the product has increased. And then the point of this is that the tax implications will be simplified and relatively low. People will not need to worry about having to fill out complicated tax forms, calculating the liability, potentially making an honest mistake on their self-declaration, which will have serious consequences. And the point of this is to promote a culture of investment so that people will be able to avail of the benefits of these type of products.
0: And if somebody wasn't going through this vehicle and invested 1,000 euro on the stock market normally, what would the difference in tax liability be?
1: It depends on exactly what product they are purchasing. Generally speaking, any capital gain, so if you invest 1,000 euro and then subsequently sell it for 1,100 euro, the capital gain is 100 euro. In general, that is taxed at about 33%, but is a little bit more complicated, in particular for some things that are subject to what's called the deemed disposal regime. Even if you haven't sold that product, after 8 years, it is deemed to be disposed of, and there is a tax liability even if you have not sold it in the first place.
0: Let's outline what you'll be saying to the Oireachtas Committee today. What are your concerns about how this scheme will work?
1: I think this scheme has an awful lot of potential. If you look at the capital gains returns, they are disproportionately in the top 10% or even the top 1% of earners. That is only rich people who are really benefiting from the financial markets in Ireland and in an awful lot of other countries. So on a European-wide scale, there is a push to create this sort of culture of investment.

0: which is redistribute the gains from the top people in society to ordinary people. So what I'm going to tell the Oireachtas today is, although this policy has lots of potential, they need to be careful and make sure that there's regulatory oversight and adequate guardrails to prevent exactly this sort of problem of holes in the tax base, revenue that is not collected by the state, and ultimately flowing back into only the pockets of the richest people.
1: Could the same results be achieved by educating people as to what investment in the stock market involves, so that the taxpayer doesn't pay for it, but people have more, are armed with more information to make investments if they feel it's a good fit for them?
0: I think that's definitely one of the approaches people should take, or the Oireachtas should take. I think we should consider the tax angle as only one element in a bundle of decisions that have to be made. One thing that people are sincerely afraid of is filling out those tax forms incorrectly and the legal consequences of that. So simplifying these tax forms, ideally even pre-populating it, as we do with PAYE. Most people barely need to do anything with PAYE any year. They might need to call up revenue about emergency tax once they change a job, but for the most part, they don't need to fill out forms. If something similar were to be achieved in this sort of vehicle, if there was a financial literacy angle, and yes, if there was a lower tax incentive, then I do think we could see this sort of democratization of financial markets that Europe is trying to achieve.
1: Few enough people have spare money, particularly in the current climate. So what are the concerns about, you know, you mentioned the likes of high earners like Mitt Romney, as you took as the example, who will benefit perfectly legally from this. But in terms of overall social equality, how people at the lower end will benefit or not

0: important issue that has arisen in other countries, that if somebody were to pass away and then pass this savings account on to their spouse or their child or whatever, the capital gain would be completely lost to the state. That means that any gains that have accrued over the past 10 or 20 years, which the state would take 10 or 20% of, if the person dies and gets to pass this on tax-free without the capital gain being realized, that's money that the state loses out on. That's something that definitely the Oireachtas should consider nipping in the bud beforehand rather than trying to unravel it in the future.
1: That's Enda Hargadin, and he's assistant professor at the UCD School of Economics. He'll be talking to the Oireachtas Finance Committee today about that savings scheme.
2: Now, coming up, we'll have the latest on that cruise ship dealing with the hantavirus outbreak and hoping to dock in Tenerife, plus the new Island of Ireland poll that suggests a shifting mood on Europe's place in the world.
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6: Bíonn sranga bíó letrachas hartart a gúni agus déitach sa bheith contortach dal gardóf. 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ESB Networks, bí sábhalta, fan glán a sranga letrachas.
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2: Now, a new Island of Ireland EU poll has suggested a shifting mood on Europe's place in the world. With strong support for EU membership remaining, there's also growing calls for greater independence from the United States and rising concerns about the cost of living, housing and security. So, as Ireland prepares for its EU Council presidency, what does all of this mean? For more on this, I'm joined now by David Geary, CEO of European Movement Ireland. David, this poll shows 71% of people believe that the EU should seek greater independence from the United States. So, is this the Trump effect?
8: Good afternoon, Katie, and thanks for having us on. First off, what I would say is that Irish people, it's not saying that Irish people want to be more independent from the US, right? If anything, in our focus groups, you know, what came across really strongly was strong culture and economic links that would obviously be of concern to Irish people. And there's an enduring kind of people-to-people and business connections that are there. What it is really is it's a recognition of the volatility that we've seen over the last year in that transatlantic relationship for the EU, which we've all seen play out in so many different ways on our screens over the last year. And I think what it's telling us is that 71% of Irish people want the EU to be less reliant so that the shocks, you know, from things like tariff disputes are felt less. So it's a reaction to that volatility. And, you know, a sense, I suppose, that the EU needs to be able to fend for itself, continue to develop a bit more autonomy. And we're seeing this, you know, the EU is moving in this direction in areas like trade, technology, security and defence and foreign policy. But what I would say as well is it reflects trends we're seeing across the EU. So it's really like Ireland is not an outlier here in any sense of the word.
2: Right. Support for EU membership remains high. I think it's at something like 82% in this poll. But there are some other numbers, I think, that would be quite worrying if you were looking at this from the EU's perspective. Satisfaction with the EU's direction dropping from 58% just 3-4 years.

0: years ago, 3 years ago, to 45% now. And another figure here that jumped out at me, trust in the EU institution is just 27%.
1: Yeah, so look, I mean, I think there are strong levels of support for the EU. We're 82%, and I think just

0: evenly split between men and women, which, you know, sometimes there are trends there, but there's very evenly split. And the highest levels of support for the EU are in the groups 18 to 34, so new voters, you know, younger cohort, and those 55 plus, you know, who would have a longer view of the EU. So I think, look, it's clear that Irish people associate membership of the EU with things like economic prosperity, you know, benefits like free movement, the single market. So look, on the one hand, that's a really strong position heading into the presidency, but you're right. We can't be complacent. Only 45% of Irish people believe that the EU is moving in the right direction. And for us, you know, the issues that arise here, they're wide and they're varied. It's things like foreign policy and migration, but it's also issues that will be well known to your show at a local domestic level, which is cost of living pressures, housing, energy and beyond. And they're coming through. And I think for us, heading into the presidency, we have to be very vigilant to those kind of areas. We have to engage with people on those areas. But there is an area of divergence here. I mean, foreign policy is an area that's probably a little surprise, given, you know, things like, you know, conflict, international humanitarian law, and the Irish position on Gaza. So probably no kind of surprise there that there is a divergence in terms of the sentiment of Irish people on issues like that and what they're seeing at an EU level. But these are really important areas that need to be explored, you know, David, both during the presidency and beyond.
1: David, sorry, I want to cut across to you. You've got about 30 seconds, but I just saw one very interesting result coming in from the Northern Ireland part of this. A strong support for reversing Brexit.
0: Yeah, absolutely. So obviously 55.8% voted to remain in 2016. Our poll, when we look at rejoin vote, 73% would say that if there was a hypothetical referendum held tomorrow, that they would vote to rejoin the EU. And actually what's really interesting in that data is that 1 in 5, or 23%, who voted to leave the EU in 2016 are telling us that they would vote to rejoin now. So look, very strong pro-European sentiment in the North. There is clearly a shift taking place amongst Leave voters in that area. But I suppose we have to take the context of this is a purely hypothetical question, because there doesn't seem to be any reality to the UK Prime Minister convening a referendum on rejoining the EU anytime soon.
1: Indeed. Okay, we'll have to leave it there for now, but many thanks. That's David Geary there, CEO of European Movement Ireland.
2: Now, still to come, we're going to be hearing from the World Health Organization. We'll get the latest from them on the virus-stricken cruise ship as it applies to dock in Tenerife

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1: Hello, puppets!
2: Everyone loves Mrs. Doubtfire. And now the smash hit comedy musical is coming to Borgosh Energy Theatre. The Mail on Sunday says, she's on fire.
1: Call the fire brigade!
2: Arriving December 2nd, 2026 for 4 weeks only.
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1: That's on the interweb, dears. I'm a hip granny, so I know these things.
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6: When can passengers of the virus-stricken cruise ship expect to come home?
5: Our hopes for peace in the Gulf premature.
6: Cook once, use twice, when next day dinners can be more than just leftovers.
5: And why smartwatch makers fear EU regulations.
6: But first, the news read now by Shane McGowan.
7: Good evening. An Iranian foreign ministry spokesperson has said Tehran is reviewing a US proposal aimed at ending the war in the Middle East and that any negotiations need to be in good faith. Earlier, the Prime Minister of Pakistan, Shehbaz Sharif, said there was momentum on proposals for a peace agreement. The US President Donald Trump warned that bombing would resume at a more intense level without a deal. Our correspondent Fiona Mitchell.
8: Amid reports that some kind of peace deal to end the US-Iran war could be in the offing, Tehran said it was reviewing the new US proposal and would convey its response soon via mediator Pakistan, the main conduit for messages between the sides. US President Donald Trump took to social media earlier, though he gave no details of the proposal, believed to be a

0: if they have no symptoms and would follow the rules of their own countries. Two Irish people are among the 146 remaining passengers on board. Figures from the EU's Office for Statistics, Eurostat, indicate that Ireland has the highest household electricity prices in the European Union. Our consumer affairs correspondent, Angus Cox.
1: These Eurostat figures show that for the July to December period last year, Irish households were paying 40.42 cent per kilowatt hour, including taxes and levies for their electricity. This was 40% higher than the EU average of just under 29 cent. And as a result, the average household here is paying around €480 a year more for electricity compared to that EU average. The EU stats also show Irish electricity prices jumped by a third between the second half of last year and the same period in 2024. Our reliance on gas for electricity generation, huge consumption from data centres and a dispersed population are regularly highlighted as factors influencing price here.
0: Sinn Féin has accused the government of a dereliction of duty by not providing further emergency supports for households struggling with the cost of living. In the Dáil, the Taoiseach Micheál Martin said Sinn Féin's proposal would lead to inflation rates of up to 6% and would hit lower income households hardest. Opposition parties have called for an emergency budget to respond to rising costs. Our political correspondent, Micheál Lehan.
2: This was another dull afternoon dominated by repeated calls on government to immediately provide more aid to those struggling to cope with rising prices. The Sinn Féin leader Mary Lou MacDonald said the Taoiseach had only offered spoof and distraction. Micheál Martin responded that Sinn Féin were the personification of spoof and bluster. The Social Democrats leader Holly Kearns told the Dáil that people are now in a panic about whether they can make it to the next payday. While Labour leader Ivana Bacic said rising costs are blowing a €2,000 hole in household budgets and the government's words of sympathy are meaningless because they are not intervening. The Taoiseach said there would be a budget in October and some resources must be held back for the winter as government works out how best to cushion the lowest income groups. Work on that task commenced at this evening's Cabinet meeting.
0: The Irish Nurses and Midwives Organisation has said 5,000 nursing posts remain unfilled in the public health system. At the union's annual conference in Dundalk in County Louth, the INMO General Secretary, Philney Hay, said the shortages were placing huge pressure on nurses and that unsafe staffing was posing a risk to patients. Our health correspondent, Fergal Bowers.
3: Over 350 delegates will debate over 50 motions at this annual three-day conference of the Irish Nurses and Midwives Organisation. The main issues are safe staffing, burnout, assaults on nurses and the cost of living. The union says that 5,000 nursing posts remain unfilled in the public system. Its General Secretary, Philney Hay, said the shortages were placing huge pressure on nurses and midwives and that unsafe staffing was a risk for patients. A new survey of members has found that 39% reported that their work negatively impacts on their psychological well-being. And an emergency motion on the cost of living will also be debated. Tomorrow, the Minister for Health, Jennifer Carl McNeill, will address delegates. Fergal Bowers, RTE News, Dundalk.
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0: Tonight will become mainly dry as showers die out. Light, southerly or variable winds with lowest temperatures between 1 and 7 degrees.
4: 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Traffic and travel.
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6: With the latest traffic and travel news, I'm Carl Quinn. We'll start in Louth, where part of the N53 Dundalk to Castleblaney Road is closed near the Carrigan Cross turnoff. That's while emergency vehicles there are dealing with a vehicle on fire. In Cork, the M8 northbound on slip at Junction 12 Kilbehenny is closed. That's due to a breakdown there. In Longford, there'll be a traffic management system on the Ballymahon side of Abbey Shrool today, tomorrow and Friday between 8 and 6pm. In Donegal, Moss Road will be closed between Milford and Rathmullen. That's from 7:30am to 6pm today and tomorrow. Diversions are in place there. To Galway now, the Old Dublin Road outbound, that has a queue from Joyce roundabout to the Skerrit roundabout. And finally to Dublin, where the Kylemore Road northbound has a queue between the Naas Road and Kylemore Park North. And there's a delay in the Grand Canal outbound. That's

0: between Leeson Street and Harold's Cross Bridge. And that is the latest traffic and travel news.
1: Thanks, Carl. Katie Hannan and Colm Mungon here with you on Drive Time until 6 o'clock.
2: Now, the luxury cruise ship hit by a deadly hantavirus outbreak and marooned since Sunday off the coast of Cape Verde is set to leave for Spain after three people, two of them seriously ill, were evacuated. The MV Hondius, which has nearly 150 people on board, including two Irish people, is expected to dock in Tenerife in the Canary Islands within 3 days. Spain's

0: any symptoms at first, nor did his wife, but apparently last week he began to feel unwell. And then he went to the, he called his doctor at the surgery where he was a patient, and the doctor advised him to go straight to hospital. He was taken to hospital and he is now in isolation. Now, the Swiss Health Authority have said that he could stay in there for up to 45 days just to make sure that he doesn't transmit the virus anyway, because we know it has an 8-week or can have an 8-week incubation period. Excuse me. So he is in there at the moment in Zurich. His wife as well, who is displaying no symptoms, has also been isolating, but she's been told to isolate at home. But we do know that the people that they are in contact with on the flight home from the end of that cruise ship, they are now being traced, and they are also looking to trace if there are any contacts with people in Switzerland since they returned. It's all being handled by the University Hospital in Zurich and also by the Geneva University Hospital, as well as the World Health Organization.
1: And the Swiss authorities, as you say, they're liaising not only with the World Health Organization, but also the Center for Disease Control in the US, is it?
0: That's right. Yeah, apparently the Hunter virus, I've been speaking to some Swiss officials earlier, is pretty rare in Switzerland. They have between 0 and 6 cases a year recorded annually. And most of those are due to infections which have been brought in or contracted from abroad. But obviously, the Swiss will want to make sure that they nip this in the bud and they put an embargo or an exclusion around to try and stop this virus spreading to other parts of Switzerland. Because we do know, I'm not sure if you've seen the latest, well, there was also a case in France as well from someone who was on board the Honduras, who has also tested positive in France, and also a Dutch lady who was flying back from St. Helena to Johannesburg and whose husband had passed away on the Honduras. She later passed away in South Africa, and the authorities are trying to trace the people who were on board that flight from St. Helena to Johannesburg as well. So obviously a very frightening situation for all those who were on, who might have been on that plane and in contact with the lady in question.
1: Okay, Nick, thanks very much for that. That's Nick Pease, a senior reporter with the Daily Mail, bringing us that. Now, we're also joined by Manager of Communications on Emergencies at the World Health Organization, Nika Alexander. Nika, good evening to you.
2: Good evening.
1: Could we start, first of all, I suppose, at the level of risk you're assessing this to be at? It's low risk for the World Health Organization at the moment, is that right?
2: Not low risk for us, but that's our assessment of the risk for the rest of the world based on a few things, based on how the virus spreads. Even though it's very terrifying for the people on the boat, and there's been a tragic loss of 3 people, of the 147 people on the boat, 8 people have had the disease, 3 have died. So clearly a very dangerous virus, but does not spread easily. Luckily, it spreads, but not easily from person to person.
1: And we heard there from Nick reporting from Switzerland that the current situation on the boat, no other symptoms appearing as yet. Is that the World Health Organization's understanding as well?
2: Absolutely. We have a doctor. So we have an office in Cabo Verde that's been supporting with advice, with protective equipment, advising the Cabo Verde health authorities as well. Today, we also have a colleague who's flown in from Dakar, has been on the boat today. He's done his rounds, checked in with everybody. People are kind of tired of being on the boat, but nobody else has symptoms. So that's really good. We're also so happy that finally the 2 patients who have been ill and 1 high-risk contact are now on a plane out and are flying towards the Netherlands.
1: And the contact tracing that was mentioned by Nick there, going through people who are fellow passengers on planes and the like, how extensive is that? What kind of information would you have access to, and how long would you imagine that would take?
2: So, in fact, the Swiss person, the Swiss man who was confirmed to have not just suspect, but confirmed to have hantavirus and is in hospital in Zurich today, he is the result of contact tracing. So the ship operators sent a message to everyone who disembarked from the ship in St. Helena previously to say that there has been an outbreak on the ship. If you feel unwell, contact your health worker. That's exactly what he did. And it was recommended that he go to hospital. So it's good to see that the contact tracing there has worked well. And then the woman who died earlier, she was on that. She was on a flight from St. Helena to Johannesburg, unfortunately died when she reached Johannesburg. The people on that flight, especially the ones that were close to her, have been contacted as well. And when we say close, we mean the people who were sitting a few rows ahead, a few rows behind, and anyone who might have been in close contact with her have

0: been contacted. As for the French case, we have reached out to the French for official verification and have not heard, in fact, that there is a case. There may have been a French contact, but we have not heard at this point that there is any person sick in France related to this outbreak.
1: Okay, so not a confirmed hantavirus case in France, and that national wasn't on board the ship in any case.
0: We really don't have information. We have not heard of any other cases at this point. So the summary is still that there are 8 cases total, 3 of them confirmed, 5 suspected, and of those, tragically, 3 people have died.
1: The 45-day period that Nick mentioned, the man in Switzerland possibly being hospitalised for up to 45 days, that would seem to be an abundance of caution there. There's a 45-day incubation period for hantavirus, is it?
0: Can be up to 6 weeks. It can be up to 8 weeks. With the particular strain that he has, the Andes, it's more like 6 weeks, the incubation period. And just to remind people, that's the time between when you are infected and when you start having symptoms. Now, he's started to have symptoms. So his incubation period has finished. He started to have symptoms. They'll probably be looking to see that he is well before he leaves hospital. WHO is working exactly on these details now, because what's coming next is the ship will be moving from Cabo Verde towards Canary Islands, and then people will disembark. So what will the protocols be there? Where should they stay? How long should they stay there? That's exactly what's being ironed out. WHO bringing in experts from many countries to discuss and finalize the recommendations.
1: Okay, and one of two planes that left Cabo Verde following the evacuation of 3 people has landed in Spain's Canary Islands, we understand. What would typically be the health response for people who are being evacuated from ships? What kind

0: particular concern over the transmissions that occurred on this ship, or because of the proximity of people on board, is it a pretty typical pattern of human-to-human transmission insofar as that happens with hantavirus?
1: It seems to be. The first two cases are a couple and both died, which is so sad to think about, but they clearly would have been either exposed to the same source or one of them would have caught them from the other. So that's what a close contact is. These are people who are living closely together. Another person who's become sick is one of the people who's been evacuated was the doctor on the ship, obviously would have been closely interacting with one of the patients. So that's what we mean by close contact. So it's not somebody that might have passed someone in the hallway, but you really would have had to spend time together in order to be exposed and unfortunately become sick.
0: And so, and we heard from an immunologist here in Ireland in the first hour of the programme that this is not being treated as a new or more transmissible mutation. This is the typical strain that's been experienced before, this Andes hantavirus, is it?
1: There will absolutely be analysis to see if it's behaving differently. And epidemiologists can do analysis even with these relatively few numbers. 8 people out of 147. Is that a lot or not? Given the conditions, given the virus, there'll be analysis of it as well. People are just starting to hear about hantavirus, but it actually is out there. There are several hundred cases in some parts of the world. In other places, there's thousands of cases per year. It's still relatively rare globally if you consider that we're 8 million people on Earth, but it's not unusual or completely out of usual to see a hantavirus. However, on a ship in a more closed environment where people are closer together for longer periods of time, you can see why you could have a larger outbreak.
0: And is it one of the notifiable diseases for the World Health Organization? You know, measles, yellow fever, coronaviruses are. Is this one of them?
1: One of the things that we need to be alerted to is when something unusual is happening. So it's UK authorities who first informed us about this because it was an unusual event.
0: Okay. And where it originated from coming onto the ship has said there are no rodents on board the ship. So the working assumption and Argentine officials investigating the hantavirus may be linked to people who are bird watching on a landfill site. Is that also, has that been shared with the WHO? I mean, is that something that you're working on as well as the kind of baseline assumption at this stage?
1: It's one of the things that we started on immediately, and it's one of the strengths that WHO has. It is able to gather the information from the Argentine authorities, from the UK authorities, from the Spanish authorities, from Cabo Verde, from the captain of the ship, and put all that information together. And given that it's the Andes type of hantavirus that's been identified, given that it generally comes from animals to humans, given that Argentina is a place where this virus does exist, that was a possible origination for this outbreak. We're not sure yet. We haven't had any official information on that, but we've from the beginning talked about that as a possibility. The ship itself has been properly certified for cleanliness. The last time they had an inspection and certification was in November 2025, and there were no irregularities.
0: So on the kind of communication end of it, which is, you know, your speciality in emergency communication for the WHO, is there advice being given to WHO members as to how to allay public concerns, you know, on issues like how rare it is for human-to-human transmission mm-hmm. to occur, what is not yet known about the mutation and why this is not to be treated in terms of public levels of public concern like, you know, the COVID outbreak?
1: Mm-hmm. I think what we completely understand that people are concerned, and it is very important for us to therefore be doing exactly this, talking with the journalists who are reaching out to us, sharing information with other member states so they have input that they can share with their public as well. It's scary. It's scary to hear these numbers. It's scary to think about yourself being stuck in a boat in this situation. And that fear

0: could the Strait of Hormuz be about to reopen? We get the latest next.
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0: Now, President Donald Trump has told Iran to accept a peace deal or face a new wave of US bombing. Earlier today, there were signs that the US-Iran war could be about to end and the Strait of Hormuz reopened to shipping traffic. Iran's Islamic Revolutionary Guard Corps Navy announced the Strait of Hormuz could reopen following the end of what it said were threats of aggressors, that's according to Reuters reports. Donald Trump followed this up by expressing optimism that the Iran war will be at an end and the Strait of Hormuz open to all if Iran agrees to his truce proposal. Cormac McGarry is Director of Maritime Security at the Control Risks Consultancy, and he joins me now. Cormac, the price of oil dropped significantly from $113 a barrel of Brent crude yesterday to below $100 at one point earlier today. So are the markets reading this right? Are we possibly seeing a light at the end of the tunnel here?
11: To be very pessimistically blunt, Katie, no, they're not. I've seen this repeatedly over the last 65 days or so of this war. Trump makes a statement and oil prices go down. And then everyone realizes that his statement has no real bearing on reality. And prices kind of stabilize. Then Iran makes a statement and it might be threatening and prices go up. Then Iran makes a statement and it gets, frankly, kind of misperceived as positive and prices go down. And so that statement that came out of Iran today is just the latest example. I won't quote it verbatim, but it basically said, you know, from Iran, ships and mariners are free to sail the Strait of Hormuz. And that's the

0: that gets picked up by the markets and by media generally. What they don't pick up is the little caveat that came after that, which said sale according to the regulations. And the thing is, Iran has repeatedly said that in order to sail the strait, you have to do it the way Iran tells you to do, which is not the way you would have done it, let's say, three or four months ago. So what they're saying is you're free to sail, but you have to do it the way we tell you. And that's a big problem for shipping, because what they're telling ship owners is if you sail it, you have to go the path that we tell you to do, which is not the normal path. And the implication is you have to pay us fees to do it. And if any ship owner does that, they're taking a serious risk of breaching US and international sanctions. And so the reality is shipping's still not moving.
1: And just remind us of the scale of this at this point in time, Cormac. How many ships are actually stuck in the Gulf right now?
0: It's hard to put a very specific number at this because ships come in all different shapes and sizes, right? But the ones that really matter for us at a global scale are the big tankers carrying oil and gas and the products of oil and gas, and container ships carrying all kinds of goods. And those ships are in the hundreds. If you add smaller ships to it, you're talking thousands. And if you think of if you add the people on board, you're talking about 20,000 people. So I think the better way to describe this is traffic through the Strait of Hormuz on a normal day, let's say 3 months ago, would have been about 100, and they carry a lot of stuff. Now, 135 on a normal day. Right now, and for the past 2 months and a bit, it's effectively been zero. There are some ships getting through. Most of them are actually carrying Iranian stuff. But literally every day, maybe four or five ships, which is effectively zero in my calculation.
1: Nevertheless, though, Cormac, I know you're saying nothing has changed and this is just the same old, the market's reacting and not maybe picking up on the full extent of what's being said by either side here. But there must be pressure coming, serious pressure coming on Donald Trump now to do something here.
0: There's enormous pressure on Trump and the US administration. There's also enormous pressure on Iran. And it's not even a question of who blinks first here. It's very difficult to imagine, particularly for the US, actually, it's very difficult to imagine how Trump can get out of this while declaring some kind of victory. I think what Trump wants and needs to do for himself, and you know, he's primarily concerned with his image more than anything, is be able to tell his voting base that he's secured a victory here. So if he

0: that runs Iran has come out extremely strong here. They've resisted almost 2 months of bombardment that has repeatedly killed their leadership, has devastated their military network, their communications infrastructure, and they're still there. The latest thing that the US has applied to the regime is the US blockade of Iran. That's probably one of the most significant economic measures the US has ever taken on Iran, because it's really going at the funding for the Iranian regime. What's important there is it's the regime, but there's individuals within the regime that have power that personally make money from Iranian exports, and that's been tackled. And that's a serious pressure point. But last thing I'll say here, this Iranian regime has survived a hell of a lot over the last 2.5 months, let alone the last 40-odd years.
1: Okay, we'll have to leave it there. Cormac McGarry, Director for Maritime Security at Control Risks, many thanks for that analysis.
2: Now, still to come, the battle of the batteries, why smartwatch makers are seeking an exemption from new EU rules. Plus, Katrina Redmond gives her favourite make once, eat twice recipes to save time and, more importantly, cut your costs.
1: Ochanish, Thoshe, Nam, the Frischgelten, Nanukta, Le Paddy, O'Grifa.
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3: With the latest traffic and travel news, I'm Carl Quinn. Starting in Louth again, part of the N53 Dundalk to Castleblaney Road remains closed near the Carrum Cross turnoff while emergency services deal with a vehicle on fire. And in Cork, the M8 northbound on slip at Junction 12 Kilbenny remains closed due to a breakdown. In Waterford, there'll be temporary lights in the N25 that's outside Dungarvan between Cushcam and Knocknagreina today, tomorrow and Friday. In Limerick, the Ballysimon Road inbound, that's congested from the old Ballysimon Road junction to Tipperary roundabout. In Galway, there's a queue on the Dock Road southbound from the harbour to Claddagh. And finally now to Dublin, Clanbrassil Street northbound onto Patrick Street and Bridge Street is slow from Long Lane to the Quays. And reports are just coming in of a breakdown on the M50 northbound. That's between Junction 6 M50 N3 and Junction 5 N2 Dublin. That's the latest traffic and travel news.
4: Carl, thanks very much for that update. Now, Inside Sports coming up at 6 o'clock. We're joined now by Marie Crowe. Round two of an actually exciting leg of the Champions League. A 9-goal extravaganza last time, by contrast to last night's.
5: It better be.
4: 1-0 endurance test.
5: It was an endurance test. I think the first shot on target was the last minute of the first half, so that'll tell you how little highlights there were there. But Arsenal fans won't mind. Katie, will they?
6: I was going to say, no, not minding one bit.
5: Yeah, well, look, hopefully tonight now we'll get an exciting one between PSG and Bayern. Lots of people were saying that the first leg was the best game of football they ever saw. There was no defending in it, though, so you would think
4: that... Did you say that yourself?
6: Well, Jackie was saying it was possibly the best because she was saying she had gotten
5: her
6: kids to watch it. And yeah.
5: And that's what they want. But it might be a little bit cage here tonight, but who knows? Paul Curry's going to be with us and Stephen Kelly as well. He's on COCOM for the game tonight, so they'll set it up.
6: And from the lofty highs of that, grassroots football and women in football.
5: Yeah, so John Martin, who is the director of football for the FAI, gave a presentation today about his plans for Irish football, which is very important because we want to be going to major tournaments and all the rest for the men and the women, although the women are doing a bit better now and could potentially go to a World Cup. I'll go into plan over the next few months. But he's going to tell Tony O'Donoghue all about what his plans are, particularly for women in coaching with that new FIFA ruling that we've spoken about before, Katie, and grassroots football as well, which is so important, and the women's football team in general. So lots of interesting things in that one.
4: On snooker, Fergal O'Brien on the snooker championship.
5: Yeah, we're picking the topics now based on what Katie likes, and we know that Katie absolutely loves the snooker and has been watching
6: it. I fell back in love with it only because Stephen sold it to us so well here when we did those reports in the run up to the Crucible, and I just started. And I honestly,
4: she's been
6: great.
4: Wearing her glasses upside down all week.
5: It really did capture people's imagination, though. Loads of people have been watching it and interested in it because there's great characters as well and loads of drama. So Fergal O'Brien is going to reflect on those great 2 weeks and just tell us what's to come, because it does feel like there's a bit of a change coming as well.
4: Brilliant. Thanks, Marie. I'll never mix you up with Jackie again.
5: That's all right. I'm kind of used to it now.
4: All right. 6 o'clock Inside Sport with Marie Crowe. Don't miss it.
6: Now, rising food and energy costs are taking their toll on family budgets, with many of us trying to cut costs and make meals go further. But sometimes those signature dishes we cook time and again can get a bit repetitive.

0: competitive. So how can you shake things up and keep dinners interesting? We are joined now in studio by Katrina Redmond, consumer columnist with the Irish Examiner. Katrina, we were saying there in the intro, cooking once and eating twice.
1: Yeah, so the whole idea is to reduce the amount of time we spend in the in

0: cook-off and a couple of additions, or is it a bit more...
1: Oh, look, I think most of us would exotic. Know how to do that. You know, you're talking shepherd's pie and lasagna.
0: Yeah.
1: And I think most of us would know how to do that. But actually what I'm talking about, let's say, for example, your Sunday roast. Because, well, maybe it's not necessarily a Sunday roast. Maybe it's a midweek roast dinner. So let's take your roast dinner. So if you cook double the amount of vegetables, double the amount of gravy, and double the amount of roast meat, you serve up the first half, and then the second half you put into a roasting dish. All of the vegetables combined with the chopped up meat. Pour the gravy over, and then put whatever spuds you have left. If you don't have spuds left over, sometimes you can never have enough mash or roast potatoes.
0: Like top it off like a pie topping.
1: Yeah, top it off like a pie. Maybe use frozen potato croquettes from the freezer. And then the following day, pop that in the oven, and you've got a roast dinner, bake a roast dinner dish. But it's different, but it's still, you've only technically cooked a major meal the once.
2: Now, I love the sound of that because it's pure comfort food as well, isn't it?
1: Yeah, yeah.
2: Talk about chicken, actually, because chicken thighs, say, or chicken pieces, are very, very economical to buy, and they're great in loads of different ways, right?
1: Yeah, they are. And actually, they're much more flavourful, I find, if you buy the leg-thigh combination. They're great value. I picked up four of them in my local butcher for €3 the other day, and that's plenty for the four of us. But don't just stop there. Take the bones, pop them into your slow cooker or into a pot with some aromatics. So you're talking carrots, onions, some fresh herbs. Simmer that off until you have a stock. And then the following day, use that for some ramen and just pop in a boiled egg. So you're going to pour it over some instant noodles, some dried noodles, add in some frozen vegetables, peas, soybeans, and then add in a poached egg or a boiled egg, and then you've got a beautiful chickeny...
0: Just float the boiled egg in it, is it?
1: Yeah. Well, obviously peel it first.
0: Okay, yeah. Fair enough.
1: Yeah. But yeah, just pop it in on top, and then serve it on the side with

0: So again, coming back to the lasagna, so that'd be kind of what most people would make it with. But think about other things. So a creamy fish pie, so adding in the fish pieces, the mixed fish pieces you get in the supermarket, they're very economical, they're great value. So add that into the bechamel sauce, a bit of mash on top or a bit of pastry on top, and then you've got a beautiful fish pie.
1: And is there anything else you put in? Because, you know, bechamel sauce, if it's like butter or corn flour, milk or whatever, or normal flour, depending. I mean, seasoning it, jazzing it up.
0: Yeah,
1: what can you add to it that kind
0: you're gonna
1: of lifts
0: add
1: the flavour?
0: You're going to add some bay leaves and some whole peppercorns to the milk as you bring it up to the heat. And then also definitely a small bit of grated nutmeg, because that really adds the flavour. Maybe some smoked paprika if you like a little bit of warmth, and some fresh herbs, so parsley, maybe some thyme, and maybe coriander. Depends on if you're a coriander liker or not.
2: Mustard. I'd often put mustard
1: English
2: in if I was.
1: Mustard, yeah.
0: English mustard is might be a little bit too hot, but some French whole grain mustard would be beautiful stirred through that as well. But the big favourite in our house with bechamel, well, that has to be homemade jambons.
1: Oh yeah, melt a bit of cheese into them, or do you grate the cheese?
0: Grate the cheese in, and then
2: Now start. So, what do you mean by?
0: So you're going to make the bechamel like you always make it, and then you're going to stir in about 200 grams of grated cheese, of whatever you want. Add ham in if you want to or not; it's completely optional whether you're a meat eater or not. Put it onto a plate, cover the plate, and let the bechamel come to room temperature. So when it's room temperature, it's an awful lot more malleable. You're going to take some pastry, some puff pastry. Of course, you can make it yourself. Who has time to be making puff pastry? Buy a roll from the supermarket, roll it out, spoon the bechamel onto some small squares of puff pastry, and then you literally just tuck the corners into the centre and then pop it into the oven. Or you can pop it into the freezer and on a tray. Once they've frozen, take them out of the tray, put them into a box or a freezer bag, and then you have homemade jambons to pull out of the freezer at any time of the day or night. And it's brilliant for teenagers, let me tell you.
1: Okay, pancake batter.
0: Yeah.
1: Are you talking toad in the hole here, is it?
0: Yeah, but interestingly, I got this suggestion from a food writer called Suzanne Mulholland. She's known as the Batch Lady. And I really recommend checking her out on her social media, because she has some great suggestions around this. But she has suggested a meatball toad in the hole, and actually making a toad in the hole with leftover sausages. I mean, I don't know about your households, but I'm not so sure what left

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2: Okay, your time starts now. What sits at the back of every kitchen cupboard?
3: A can of John West tuna.
2: What contains more natural protein per 100 grams than two eggs?
3: A can of John West tuna.
2: What has great quality fish in every bite?
3: A can of John West tuna.
2: What goes well in sandwiches, salads and pastas?
3: A can of John West tuna.
2: And what have you got there?
3: A can of John West tuna.
2: May I have some?
3: No.
2: Well, please. Just
4: John West tuna. The answer to the lunchtime dilemma since 1857. John West. Eat strong, go strong.
2: Let me have it.
5: 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But on the sideline is another team. One that's passed on what they learned yesterday to shape those on the pitch today. That's what the game is built on. Because playing it forward isn't just about lifting cups, but lifting a team. And behind every county are those who lift us all. AIB, proud sponsor of the GAA All-Ireland Senior Football Championship. AIB, for the life you're after.
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15: Now, not to be overly dramatic about it, but there's a looming battle of the batteries about to take place on your wrist because the makers of smartwatches are looking for an exemption from new EU rules that tech devices have to come with batteries that are easy to replace. The Irish Times reporting that the sector is lobbying the government here ahead of Ireland taking over the EU presidency for an exemption from this. Elaine Burke is host of the For Tech's Sake podcast. She's on the line. Elaine, good evening to you.

0: to not have to have this ready by 2027 for the products that they want to release from then on in the EU.
1: And what's the gripe?
0: Their reasoning is that if they have to do this, that the devices will be bulkier, be heavier, be less waterproof, and they've said that this is disproportionate in scope. They've also kind of put in a veiled threat that this would mean that some products might come late to the EU or never at all in the release cycle because of this requirement for EU products and products sold in the EU. And they can absolutely make that argument. They are welcome to make that argument, but they are manufacturers of technologies. They have for years been scaling down batteries and optimizing things to be able to make these things that you can wear on your wrist. So it kind of, on one hand, they believe that they like to sell themselves as these great innovators making these things that you can wear on your wrist and they're sleek and lightweight and look good. So they kind of try to have it both ways, saying that they are innovators in that space, but also that they can't do this and meet this requirement.
1: Yeah. And I suppose, look, from a consumer point of view, people are going, they spend big on a smart device, and the news that the battery could be replaced, you know, maybe they'd be prepared to hold off till 2028 to sort of replace that if they could replace the battery and not have to spend money on a worn out or obsolete device as often.
0: And that is really the whole point of this. Like, this is all part of the EU's push for a more circular economy. And we have a real huge problem when it comes to e-waste and the amount of technological items and products that we leave lying in a drawer. There was research out only a few weeks ago that said that 7 in 10 people in Ireland have their last phone just left in a drawer at home. They don't bring it for recycling. And that could be a perfectly good phone, maybe would need a bit of refurbishment work to be resaleable. But we can see now there's this rise in Ireland and across the EU of people being interested in investing in refurbished technology. And I can tell you, those refurbished sites are full of smartwatches and fitness trackers, because not only do they have a longer lifespan than some people actually give them, but some people buy them, realize they're not really for them, and then sell them on. So if these manufacturers want to argue that they won't make their products available in 2027 because of this, there's still plenty of those products available on the market and ready to wear.
1: And is this part of the, effectively, the business model, you know, for tech, this obsolescence and the need to replace, is sort of the idea that you could just replace the battery? Is it a threat to it, or are there enough people who are into tech and gadgets out there who like replacing and like getting the new one enough to sustain the market?
0: So that's exactly the problem that you have here. You have these increased release cycles for these kind of tech products when they have a lifespan that really outlasts that. So how does a tech company convince you to buy the new model every time, even though your old model will still work perfectly well? So there's a lot of marketing that goes into that. There's the dressing up of new features as the new hat that you absolutely need to have on your Malibu Stacey technology. and that's like a huge effort that they make. But when our tech products are made well, they can last a really wonderfully long time. We just spoke on the podcast recently. My co-host Kelly Early pointed out that people are getting old laptops that you mentioned, the planned obsolescence there, that their operating systems no longer support this model. So they don't roll out security updates. So it's not necessarily safe to use Windows or Mac past those support dates.
1: Right.
0: But what you can do is you can strip that laptop and install Linux on it, which is an open source operating system that has a community that

0: range and its highly impressive spec.
1: Back.
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7: Now let's go over to Met Éireann for the latest forecast with Eilish Hankinson.
8: Thank you and good evening. So it's looking quite changeable over the next few days with some rain and showers at times, but overall plenty of dry weather and staying quite cool for this time of year also. This evening then, continuing dry with sunny spells away from the south of the country, where cloud and showers will stick around for a time. But those showers will die out later, leaving a mostly dry night. Feeling chilly though with clear spells and lows of 1 to 7 degrees in light breezes. Tomorrow morning then, dry with sunny spells for most, although a few showers will affect parts of the west, northwest and southeast. These showers will extend to other parts through the afternoon and evening, and cloud will increase through the day also. Highs tomorrow of 11 to 15 or 16 degrees in light to moderate south to southwest winds. And that's the latest weather update. Have a lovely evening.
9: Thanks very much, Eilish, and that's our lot for today. Thanks for listening. You can catch up on the programme and anything you might have missed on the RTE Radio app. Today's programme was produced by Annette Egan. Research was by Andrew Fleming. The broadcast coordinator was Stephen Higgins. Harry Buckless was on sound. Up next, Marie Crowe with Inside Sport.
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11: Thanks, Colm. Coming up on the show today, Paul Corrie and Stephen Kelly will join us to look ahead at the second leg of PSG against Bayern Munich, Fergal O'Brien on the World Snooker Championship, and what are the ramifications of the return of John Rahm to the DP World Tour. But first, we pause for the news in Angeles.
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1: RTE News on Radio 1 with Shane McGowan. Good evening. An Iranian foreign ministry spokesperson has said Iran is considering a US proposal and that any negotiations aimed at ending the war in the Middle East need to be in good faith. The US President Donald Trump warned that

0: bombing would resume at a more intense level without a peace agreement. Our correspondent Fiona Mitchell.
1: Amid reports that some kind of peace deal to end the US-Iran war could be in the offing, Tehran said it was reviewing the new US proposal and would convey its response soon via mediator Pakistan, the main conduit for messages between the sides. US President Donald Trump took to social media earlier, though he gave no details of the proposal, believed to be a 14-point, one-page memorandum. Mr. Trump said the war could end if Iran agrees to give what has been agreed to. Though there have been several false dawns in relation to negotiations on a peace deal since this war started over 2 months ago, oil prices fell on the news that an end to the conflict might be in sight.
0: The World Health Organization has confirmed that all 8 cases of hantavirus linked to a cruise ship off Cape Verde came from the same outbreak. It said samples collected from Cape Verde, South Africa and Switzerland all show the presence of the same virus. Spanish authorities have activated protocols ahead of the docking of the vessel in Tenerife on Saturday after 3 people with the virus were removed. Spain's Health Minister, Monica Garcia, confirmed that Spaniards would be assessed on arrival on the Canary Islands and sent to a defence hospital in Madrid, where all the necessary protocols would be followed. She said people who are not from Spain would be repatriated if they have no symptoms and would follow the rules of their own countries. The Department of Foreign Affairs said it is providing consular assistance to 2 Irish citizens who are on board the cruise ship. On Drive Time, Nyka Alexander, the WHO's manager of health emergencies communications, said there's no confirmation that the source of the outbreak may have come from a bird watching event in Argentina.
2: Given that it's the Andes type of hantavirus that's been identified, given that it generally comes from animals to humans, given that Argentina is a place where this virus does exist, that was a possible origination for this outbreak. We're not sure yet. We haven't had any official information on that, but we've from the beginning talked about that as a possibility. The ship itself has been properly certified for cleanliness. The last time they had an inspection and certification was in November 2025, and there were no irregularities.
0: Figures from the EU's Office for Statistics, Eurostat, indicate that Ireland has the highest household electricity prices in the European Union. Our consumer affairs correspondent, Angus Cox.
3: These Eurostat figures show that for the July to December period last year, Irish households were paying 40.42 cents per kilowatt hour, including taxes and levies for their electricity. This was 40% higher than the EU average of just under 29 cents. And as a result, the average household here is paying around €480 a year more for electricity compared to that EU average. The EU stats also show Irish electricity prices jumped by a third between the second half of last year and the same period in 2024. Our reliance on gas for electricity generation, huge consumption from data centres and a dispersed population are regularly highlighted as factors influencing price here.
0: Sinn Féin has accused the government of a dereliction of duty by not providing further emergency supports for households struggling with the cost of living. In the Dáil, the Taoiseach Micheál Martin said Sinn Féin's proposals would lead to inflation rates of up to 6% and hit lower income households hardest. Opposition parties have called for an emergency budget to respond to the rising costs. Our political correspondent, Micheál Lehan.
4: This was another dull afternoon dominated by repeated calls on government to immediately provide more aid to those struggling to cope with rising prices. The Sinn Féin leader Mary Lou MacDonald said the Taoiseach had only offered spoof and distraction. Micheál Martin responded that Sinn Féin were the personification of spoof and bluster. The Social Democrats leader Holly Kearns told the Dáil that people are now in a panic about whether they can make it to the next payday. While Labour leader Ivana Bacic said rising costs are blowing a €2,000 hole in household budgets and the government's words of sympathy are meaningless because they are not intervening. The Taoiseach said there would be a budget in October and some resources must be held back for the winter as government works out how best to cushion the lowest income groups. Work on that task commenced at this evening's Cabinet meeting.
0: The Irish Nurses and Midwives Organisation has said 5,000 nursing posts remain unfilled in the public health system. At the union's annual conference in Dundalk in County Louth, its General Secretary, Philney Hay,

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1: Tonight will become mainly dry as showers die out. Light, southerly or variable winds with lowest temperatures between 1 and 7 degrees.
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3: And welcome to Inside Sport. I'm Marie Crowe. It was called one of the greatest games of football last week, but will they be able to deliver again tonight? Paul Corrie and Stephen Kelly will look ahead to PSG against Bayern Munich. Ferg Lebrun on the final frame shootout of the World Snooker Championship final and Showcase 48. We hear about the event that's hoping to match athletes with college basketball scholarships. And we want to hear from you. WhatsApp us on 087 032 32 32. Text us on 51551, or you can also email us at insidesport@rte.ie. Now you're very welcome along. There is lots of excitement in the studio ahead of this big Champions League game between PSG and Bayern. Everybody hoping that it will deliver what it did last week. Plenty of goals, plenty of drama and very little defending. Who knows though, we will be getting stuck into it in just a while. But now John Kenny has come into studio to bring us all the sports news of the day. John, you're so very welcome and you do have lots of news. So Sport for Palestine has launched a new campaign. Tell us about it.
4: Yeah, it's called Stop the Game, with signatories including the former Republic of Ireland manager Brian Kerr and the former women's captain Louise Quinn. They're calling on the FAI to refuse to play Israel in the Men's Nations League in October. There's a lot of signatories on that, like Irish bands Kneecap, the Mary Wallopers and Fontaines DC. They're also backing the campaign. In February, the FAI CEO David Correll said the Republic of Ireland had no choice but to fulfil the two Nations League fixtures with Israel.
3: Yeah, there's a lot to that. What about the football tonight, though, John? Set it up for us, yeah. PSG and Bayern.
4: Absolute classic encounter in their first leg. Bayern starting tonight's second leg of the second Champions League semi-final this evening. They're trailing PSG by 5-4. The game's got an 8 o'clock start on RTE2 television tonight. The winners playing Arsenal in the final at the end of May. So will there be a repeat of the first game this evening? Let's hear from the Bayern coach, Vincent Kompany.
5: The mission is to win games. That's all it is. We want to win the football match. We have ideas that we think help us to do that, and we win a lot of games. I mean, what do you have to say about PSG? That they are the ones who won the Champions League last year, by the way. So I don't discuss ideas or philosophies. It's not about this. For me, it's about winning the game. What is important, and I think that we've shown that we win a lot of games. PSG have shown that they win a lot of games and titles, we too. But if I have to say one thing is, at the end, it's still about making sure you score one more goal than any opponent you play against.
3: That sounds like it could go the way we wanted to, JK. Just score one more goal than your opponent. If
4: well,
3: they
4: that's
3: get
4: the philosophy
3: six goals,
4: of football. Exactly, that's the philosophy of football, win by one.
3: Well, the League of Ireland managerial merry-go-round is in full swing. Waterford FC have a new manager?
4: They do. Graeme Coughlan, new first-team head coach. He's there for the rest of the current men's League of Ireland Premier Division season. Coughlan, who's a Dubliner, had a 19-year playing career before moving into management. He was at Bristol Rovers, and the 51-year-old also had spells in charge of Newport County, Mansfield Town, and most recently with Boston United in their National League. He replaces John Daly there at the RSC.
3: Right, tell us then about the Amgen Irish Open. They've got a big name star committed.
4: Yeah, I'd say there'll be a few more as well, but Shane Lowry's confirmed he'll play at the Irish Open Golf Championship in Doonbeg from the 10th to the 13th of September. He'll be joining the Irish Open champion, indeed Masters champion, Rory McIlroy at the event. John Rahm is also expected to play for the first time since winning his second Irish Open title in 2019. And there's the cue to you.
3: Well, thank you for that, John Kenny. We're going to stick with the golf now, because the story of John Rahm finally coming to a settlement with the DP World Tour has not just removed any doubt that he would be part of Team Europe at the Ryder Cup in Adair Manor next year, but it has another very strong Irish-centric spin-off, and that is that he will return to County Clare, my own County Clare, for the Amgen Irish Open this September, having won the title on the last time he played the National Championship back in 2019 in Lahinch. I was at that one as well. I like my trips to Clare, but there's quite a bit more to this quite sudden settlement after Rahm and the tour had been at loggerheads.

0: over the last few months. Greg Allen joins us now to bring us more on this. Greg?
1: Yeah, it's kind of adding two and two together and coming up with a scenario that there's a funding crisis in LIV Golf and John Rahm has now settled in an unexpectedly cordial and very quick settlement with the DP World Tour. Because just a month ago at the Masters, there really wasn't any sign of anything being settled. There was a real impasse. DP World Tour officials were there in Augusta. Rahm and his entourage were there. In my own chats and conversations with the DP World Tour officials, there was no indication that they or Rahm would get out of their very deeply dug trenches at that stage. So from the Tour's point of view, they had reached agreement with every other interested player on the LIV roster to return to the DP World Tour, but Rahm hadn't come to an agreement. He hadn't settled, and he also used inflammatory words.

0: sure that he got back to play in the Ryder Cup in a Adair manner next year. And also, it ends and it totally nips in the bud this sense of any festering wound in the European team room, because the European team room is a notoriously happy place, and that threat now seems to have been ended.
1: Okay, well, now he's back in the fold. You've alluded to this. It's easy, though, Greg, to jump to the conclusion that the Liv funding crisis has had a part to play in how swiftly this has been resolved.
0: Yeah, look there's been a lot of activity among the agents of Liv players in the last few weeks since the Liv crisis was announced, quietly approaching the DP World Tour. These agents have been, you know, because of this uncertainty surrounding the future of Liv since the Public Investment Fund announced that they were pulling their funding out at the end of this season. It's a question that Ram was asked yesterday, and he deferred to the fact that he had several years left in his own contract. In fact, he only has a year and a half. He said that he didn't see many ways out of his contract, and that it's not something that he wants to think about just yet. So some people are already reading into something into the words "just yet," but that might just have been a figure of speech or a slip of the tongue. But what if Ram jumps ship before even possibly the ship goes down, and then wants to return to the PGA Tour? Well, that might not be so easy, because the way he really dug his heels into the dispute with the DP World Tour, that won't have gone down well over in America either. Nor will the interpretation of some that he joined Liv, even though he had said in 2022 that he would never be bought, and yet there he was in December 2023, jumping ship for $300 million, more than double the previous player ever had received in a Liv signing on fee. There was also a scenario that he was offered a chance in January of this year by the PGA Tour to return under what was called the Returning Members Program. Both he and Bryson DeChambeau, along with Cam Smith, they were offered that deal. They all turned it down. Brooks Koepka, though, did accept the deal. It effectively cost Koepka $63 million. So having turned that down in terms of John Rahm, the question is, will the offer be made again? And the

0: from his considerable talent.
1: Well, now, Greg, he'd want to be getting a cameo in The Devil Wears Prada too to be anywhere near Rory McIlroy's star status.
0: I wouldn't think that's out of the question with his ambitions in both his media career and his golf career.
1: Greg Allen, thank you so much for all of that. Now, I mentioned a little bit earlier that John Martin sat down and spoke with Tony O'Donoghue. He is the FAI Director of Football. So we know from following Irish football that it's turned a corner in recent months with renewed interest in the game across the country. The FAI is now looking to build on that momentum. Grassroots football, the women's game and coach development are all central to the association's strategy. So Tony spoke to John Martin about all of this.
2: The rise of women's football has been dramatic, obviously making a World Cup, but you have a lot of challenges there to keep girls involved in football and to bridge the gap between League of Ireland and international football.
3: Yeah, like I'm glad you said challenges, to be honest, because sometimes we can get caught up in, it's brilliant, isn't it? We've so many kids playing football, we've so many girls playing football, but like there is a generational deficit there in women's football in Ireland. So yeah, there's multiple challenges. Like it's very, very young in its evolution. So there's so much more we can do in terms of, and that's across all the things we always speak about. That's competitions, that's player development, that's infrastructure, facilities. And it's just working out the right development path is something that we're really keen on doing. Carla has spoken passionately about it. Shane and myself think it's hugely important, and so we've Lizzie Kent coming in and the women and girls space as well. So look, it's high on our priority list from the development piece. I think we're fortunate that the senior team's doing so well. That's a point in time, you know, so we need to make sure that there's a wave coming in behind that, and that's the priority, to make sure that we build and grow. But I think we have to accept that it's there's a lot of work to be done.
2: And what about coaching, getting women coaches, getting the right qualifications, first of all? I mean, when you're only offering short-term contracts, two-year contracts, it's not a ideal for someone who's trying to build a career out of football.
3: No, but that is the world of football as well. That is the industry, isn't it? Like, and if you're looking for tenure and you're looking for security, maybe it isn't the right industry, unfortunately. But the really, really good people do survive in it. And I think, like, if you look at through the academy lens, like, we do need to build trust in the system that actually, yes, they might be 2 or 3 year contracts, or international contracts might be 2 or 3 years, but my hope and the hope of is that actually leads on to something better for the individual, and that can be with us in the association, or it can be in the game in general. So yeah, look, it's there's no getting away from it, but it is a very strange industry, unlike anything else.
2: A hugely controversial and probably divisive issue in Irish football recently has been the attempt to try and align the calendar.
3: Yeah.
2: And it's a lot of people were against it. It seemed there was a split between maybe country clubs and city clubs. Is that fair?
3: I don't know about the split between the country and the city clubs. I don't know, but I suppose I've travelled around the country since I've been in the role, and I've listened, I've taken feedback on board. Haven't said too much. I've just wanted to listen, hear the opinions. And what you find is that there's actually amazing people around the country running leagues who know the landscape of their league really well, who know all the clubs, they know what goes on in the community, and they feel that their voice was maybe lost in determining as to when's the best time to play the games. I'm not trying to redress some of that now. But yeah, like for me, the main focus is boys and girls playing football, same pathway for boys and girls. Has to be age and stage appropriate. You know, we can't have 10-year-olds playing on 11-a-side pitches with full-size goals, for example. So my focus and priority is making sure we're playing, and we're playing the right format, and we might get to when that is.
2: And if a club doesn't want to change, are you happy to accept that?
3: Well, it's more the league really than the club at the moment, but I think it's an interesting point. I think that maybe in some of the conversations we had, the voice of the club wasn't heard, because conversations were with leagues and affiliates and different bodies. I think for true consultation, it has to be through the clubs as well. Understand, because they're the experts, aren't they? They're dealing with the parents, they're dealing with the kids. They understand the challenges of coordinating games and various different things. So yeah, I think it's there's some work to be done in terms of proper conversations and really understanding what the landscape is. But I do think there is, and it hasn't been spoken about, an unbelievably strong culture within the game in Ireland for organising tournaments and organising games. And people say there's no summer football in

0: a contract that he signed, and you were involved in Shamrock Rovers at the time, and Stephen Bradley now believes that some of the details of that contract weren't revealed to him, and he actually went so far as to say that he was shocked. What's your feeling on that? And do you feel compromised at all by being in this role now?
1: No, not at all. Look, I'm very proud of my time at Shamrock Rovers, like really proud. I think if I look at the success the club had prior to I came, the success I had when I was there, and the success they continue to have, like they're built for success. It's a great club. But look, I'm really comfortable with everything I did in Rovers. I have a fantastic relationship with lots of influential people in Rovers. You know, and I said everything I did there was always through the lens of what I felt was the best interest of the football club. Every decision, and I'm really comfortable with that.
0: But the Noonan family have made a complaint to the Football Association regarding the agent, it seems. Yeah. Can you shed any light on that?
1: Well, no. Well, I suppose in my current role here, that's not something that's come to me directly. That's obviously a matter for the family and the agent, which is separate to me, of course. So no, I think that's for the family and for the club to discuss.
0: And you believe that the contract was signed correctly and all the proper procedures were put in place?
1: I think everything I did was you know, honest and fair and transparent from my perspective. Like, but you know, if I go back to my time in Rovers, I did hundreds of agreements, you know, answered thousands of emails, did a huge amount of work there. Like, I say I gave my life for that job, and anyone who's close to me will tell you that. I gave everything I had, every drop of energy, every hour of the day I gave to that job. Proud of everything I did there, really proud. And I did everything which I thought was in the best interest of football club in every decision. I never strayed away from that. And, you know, and I suppose that's my position.
0: And the FAI are happy that there's no conflict, that you've explained your situation to them?
1: Yeah, look, again, I love working in the FAI. I love the job, love the role, I love the people, great support. It's actually, look, I love coming in every day, and I know that doesn't maybe suit the narrative of the FAI, and I get that, but like driving in there every day is great. It's a privilege, it's amazing. I work with great people, so really, really happy there. Great place to work, really well supported, and yeah, again, it's what's not to like. You know, if you look around today in the stadium, and it's a privilege to work in football, it's a privilege to hold the job I have. I love it.
2: So that was the FAI Director of Football, John Martin, speaking to Tony O'Donoghue. Paul Corry is with me here. Paul, look, when you think about football and what needs to be done in this country, like, things have improved. We know that there is a renewed interest. There is a huge participation numbers. We've Ireland teams qualifying for under 17 World Cups. The Irishmen got very close to the World Cup. The women's team are close as well at the moment. But how important is it to have a strategy so that we start hitting those targets regularly?
3: Oh yeah, very important, Marie. I mean, first and foremost, the strategy to secure funding. Like, that funding is the most important thing to breed a bit of life into the game. We're still so far behind with facilities. Like, I go back to my time in the UK, which was initially 2012 for about 4.5 years, and I would have seen every league and every division outside of the Premier League and even all the way down to League Two. Like, the facilities are so much stronger than what we have here. You look at Victor Osimhen and performances he's churning out for Shamrock Rovers this moment in time. The players are there and the talent is there. You just need to put them in the right environment.
2: Stephen Kelly is with us as well. Stephen, you went to England when you were young and went on to play in the Premier League. You live there now. You see the development that has been done in youth football in England. Have you seen anything that Irish people need to do to try and improve things?
4: I think Paul's right. It's the infrastructure. That's what has to be embedded. That has to be. I think watching the senior team get close to qualification and seeing the euphoria that was around the country in Dublin as well, you know how much it means. And then you kind of feel like, well, why haven't we invested this correctly? Why haven't we put the structures in place that we can produce the best players? And getting players to League of Ireland is a great standard to get to, but then it's getting them on beyond that, because I think, you know, we have to look at our own league and see that can get players to a certain level, but then moving on beyond that and being able to be successful at at higher level levels, higher leagues, is only going to improve our national team until our own state can get slightly higher. But the infrastructure out there at grassroots, and you know, Marie, with your kids as well, that's what's missing. It's the amount of games that are called off, the amount of fixtures that are cancelled due to bad weather. I'm not advocating for it to be playing on AstroTurf every week, because that's not ideal either for young joints.

0: but I feel there has to be some sort of give and take between that, and it comes down to the funding in the right hands with the right people and then being put in place.
1: Yeah, I'm a big advocate for the calendar football, just because I'm seeing firsthand game has been called off week after week, Paul, and then there's this huge backlog, and all through the last month or so, like there was one week where for 4 days in a row there was a game every single night for one of my kids. So you go through having nothing for months because of the weather, to all of a sudden this rush to try and get everything done, and I just don't know how beneficial it is if you're trying to cram it all into those few months, and then it's off again then for the summer.
2: Yeah, well, contact hours are so important, aren't they? Obviously there's an emphasis on players and development that needs to take place in your own time, but contact hours in a controlled environment with, you know, the right pitches and the right coaches is really what brings kids on. Like I went coaching for a period of time after I played, and you can really teach and you can really progress a kid over a short period of time. So it's important that they have the facilities to train in, but most importantly then the opportunity to play matches. And you know, the climate isn't going to change here anytime soon.
1: Well, it's not going to get better.
2: No, it's not. And unfortunately, Marie, facilities aren't going to be built overnight. So, yeah, listen, that's a can of worms in itself when you open up that conversation around the calendar, and you know, there's different parties pulling in different directions, unfortunately.
0: Well, I think you do. What Paul is touching on there is the contact areas, but it's quality over quantity, isn't it? You want them getting a high level of coaching. And listen, not everybody can be an A-level coach. So you're coaching your under 12s or 13s. That's not feasible, but coaches that have experience and that understand the game and know how to get the best of it. And it's not just drilling them in the exact same things. All have to pass the ball, have to play from the back. It's knowing when some players need to be encouraged to dribble, take it on. Look at the games that

0: football. But Arsenal have done incredibly well, Marie, throughout this competition. You know, the consistency they've shown, and particularly last night, like, they limited Atletico Madrid to very few chances and very few opportunities to test David Raya. Saliba, Gabriel were brilliant at centre-half. Declan Rice covered a huge amount of ground. A couple of moments there where he intervened and, you know, prevented shots from getting away. It wasn't the smoothest or the most fluid of performances from Arsenal, but they probably won't care at this stage of the season. Just to get themselves to a Champions League final is a huge achievement in itself. And just when you look at the progress, they were semi-final last year, quarter-final the year before. Arteta gets a lot of stick, but he's done incredibly well with this side, and you would expect that they're going to give it a right go, whether it be PSG or Bayern Munich. I still don't think they'll have enough to get over the line, but the fact that they've got to the finals is a big achievement.
1: Yeah, and even having Saka back foreign again as well, Stephen, how important is that? And I think also the fact that you have Miles Lewis-Skelly taking his opportunity and finding a position maybe that people weren't expecting him to be so comfortable in. He seems to be taking his chance anyway.
2: It is, yeah, absolutely. And you know, we spoke about this on Monday, didn't we? Always saying about Saka, saying getting him firing and looking confident and taking players on and being that outlet, because he just looked a bit subdued earlier on the season. But listen, getting him back on form from now to the rest of the season, wherever number of games that's going to be, is crucial for Arsenal, because he is their key, he is their linchpin in those forward areas. Declan Rice, you can see his body language is so high, and when you have Saka playing like that, that releases other players to do their job more correctly as well. And then, like I said, Lewis-Skelly getting an opportunity to come in and do really well in the role that, again, people haven't seen him in, but you know that he's capable of doing that. So, yeah, Arsenal, listen, they're very good. They are, like, you listen, you don't go the whole season in the Premier League being on top for no reason. You don't go through the Champions League undefeated for no reason. They're a very good side. Pains me to say it, but they are. People don't like how they play, but you know, we were talking about these two teams coming up and how attack-minded they are. Well, they're going to have to be very good attack-minded to beat Arsenal, because defensively they can be very, very strong.
0: The league phase, they were unbelievable, you know, unbeaten throughout. You will not see a more favourable draw from Sporting Lisbon, Bayern Leverkusen and a pretty poor Atleti team. Mm.
1: Yeah, the other side, all right, the game that we're going to see tonight has been the one that has been all action. They couldn't actually be more different. So, Stephen, we're excited about it. Should we be excited about it? Do these kind of games deliver twice?
2: I hope so. I really do. And this is the thing. It's like, we're all gunning for this to be just repeat last week. It doesn't matter who comes out on top, just repeat it with the same level of standards, the same quality in the forward areas, the same inventiveness. You want those attacking players getting on the ball. You want them taking players on. But I do feel there's going to be, I don't know, if can PSG go toe-to-toe for them the whole way? They can, but will they want to leave themselves exposed as they did with a team like Bayern, who are rampant at home? Like, they are ferocious in attack at home, like they have been away. So I don't want to say it's going to be a little bit more trepid, but I feel there's going to be less of a gung-ho effect to this game at the start, initially, I think.
1: Paul, the Bayern front three, Harry Kane, 47 games, 54 goals. Michael Olise, 48 games, 21 goals. Lewis

0: Munich tonight is down those flanks and see, can you isolate those fullbacks in 1v1s?
1: And what about PSG then, Stephen? Look, we know that their threat is their pace, their individual quality, especially in those attacking situations. Do you think that Bayern are going to be able to control those transitions?
2: It's going to be difficult because I think PSG, I think Ruiz comes back into centre midfield for them, and he is very cool, calm, like just controls the possession, controls the tempo, not afraid to put a foot in either. So an experienced head in there for them. So that's going to be, you know, if you're losing Zaire-Emery to right back, then you bring in Ruiz in the middle of the park, which I think is very good at controlling. And then you look at Vitinha and you look at João Neves, who have been fantastic in the middle of the park, just controlling the tempo, link and play, and then up front. Listen, it's ridiculous. Like, I think everybody's favourite player is Kvaratskhelia. He's definitely mine. I just love watching him play. I said to you, Marie, I remember talking about saying he is one you want to see in the flesh. And I'm not sure if you did get to see him that time, but he is one that you want to see. So it's going to be so hard to contain them. It really is. And it makes for a mouth-watering clash if you can get anything like we did the last time.
1: Okay, well, Stephen, who's going to win?
2: Oh, I'm going to go Bayern because I want Harry to be Arsenal in the final.
1: That would be nice for you.
2: Yeah, something to cling on to.
1: Paul?
0: I just can't see past PSG.
1: Okay, well, hang on with us, Paul, because you might get some team news for us. Stephen, thank you so much. Enjoy the game. We're going to take a very quick break, but do stay with us, though, because we'll be talking snooker after these.
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5: With the latest traffic and travel news, I'm Carl Quinn. To Dublin first, the N7 outbound, that's quite slow there from Junction 1A Newlands Cross to a collision after the Junction 4 Rathcoole. North King Street onto Dorset Street, northbound, very busy from Church Street to the North Circular Road Junction, where there are reports that the lights at the junction of Bolton Street and Capel Street are out. And finally, in Limerick, the M7 westbound is bumper to bumper between Junction 29 Ballysimon and a collision before the M20 interchange. And that is the latest traffic and travel news.
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0: and the beauty, and it took us back to our childhood in ways, and there was a lot of attention on it. It really captured the imagination of the general sporting public. As a former player, do you watch it differently, and do you enjoy it as much as us general sports fans?
1: Yeah, no, I really enjoyed it, particularly as you said, this year there was so much drama, a lot of close matches. And the fact that the longer matches, they seem to draw in a little bit more as well. It's nearly like reading a good book chapter by chapter, and then you're fascinated how it'll end. And then there's such different characters and different storylines.
0: And what about the quality? Because, you know, we talk about different sports and we say, you know, soccer's improving because of the SNC, or, you know, rugby, the players are bigger and the hits are bigger. Are you finding that the quality is improving?
1: Yeah, I think the big difference, even going back 5-10 years, the strength and depth on the tour. There used to be a time that maybe in the first round or two, you could kind of ease your way in. But now I know from the qualifiers, right from round one, you have to be playing really, really well. Very high standard. And of course, I think just the game has just generally improved and got more attacking. And Wu Yizi was a classic example of that. Back in the day when I was watching, it used to be you play good safety, you get an opportunity, try and get a little bit of a lead, put a colour safe and consolidate. But that's been blown out of the water. It's just get in, take a gamble, long pot, get in, get them open and try and clear in one visit.
0: And why do you think that it has evolved in that way?
1: Just obviously, it's a better way of doing it, because obviously if you make a 40 break, it's possible that your opponent can come back in and steal it. Whereas if you can turn that break 40 break into a 70 or 80, that's the frame put to bed. So it's very much that kind of mindset. And again, the fact, just in general, people practice more standards, people are learning more aggressive style of play. Everybody's just improving. It's that more of that kind of mentality of trying to win in one visit. And obviously, to get to the top, you still need, you know, an excellent safety game. There's still the likes of John Higgins and Mark Williams, that safety game, they'll always be great competitors. But you can see certainly the next 5-10 years, the younger players become more and more attacking.
0: So talk to us then about Wu Yiza. A lot of people have heard his backstory. He's a big star now. Huge amount of hard work and sacrifice went into creating the champion that he has now become. What is it about him that makes him the type of player that can go and do what he did over the last few weeks?
1: Well, obviously, apart from having obviously a level of talent, but I mean the sacrifice of the story of himself and his dad moving to England, I think when he was 16, literally, you know, sharing a room together.

0: lessons, English, maths and other things. And then in the afternoon, they were actually playing snooker and studying it. And that was 30 years ago. So if there's that level of interest, they're working hard, there's government support and they're prepared to make the sacrifices. And this is just the sheer volume of them. You can certainly see, I'd say within 5 years, probably half of the top 16 will be from China.
1: Yeah, and of course, then they'll all want to be Wu Yiza as well, which helps when you have, this big, huge star to aspire to, because everybody needs the heroes. And he's such a young hero as well, which is amazing. The second youngest champion in the history of the sport. Sometimes when you're young and maybe you don't have that pain, Fergal, does that help a little bit?
0: Yeah, definitely. I thought that even watching it, that you felt it might be a little bit easier for him just to get over the line, because the enormity of it, or having the experience, or he wouldn't have too much heartache. That was certainly an asset to him. Obviously, he still need great temperament and great bottle to get over the line, but it certainly didn't do him any harm. And again, and the fact that he's so young, is easy to relate. And also then, as I said, his style of play was very easy on the eye watching.
1: Yeah, it's brilliant. What about Sean Murphy, though? He stayed with him frame for frame. How difficult was it for him just to come up that tiny bit short?
0: Yeah, that'd be heartbreaking for him to be so close. Obviously, he won it before. Similar story to Wu Yiza when he was 22, came really out of nowhere to win it. And he has had four finals. And that's definitely the closest he's been. And probably the best anybody's ever played and lost a final. And just nearly appeared that whenever the match was over, he just happened to be behind. You know, if he kept playing on, he could easily went ahead and didn't do a lot wrong. It was a little bit unfortunate, actually, in the last frame. But look, I said it's probably the best version of Sean Murphy we've seen. There's probably, through the work with Peter Ebdon, there was greater probably patience and discipline, and his safety has improved. So he's still young enough as such in the snooker player terms, 40. So he'll still have another chance again.
1: Yeah, and what about Mark Allen, though, Fergal? We have to talk about that moment. Yeah. He didn't pot the black. I think it feels like everybody I know was watching that moment. It was heartbreaking for him. How difficult is it going to be for him to regroup?
0: Very difficult. Unless he actually goes ahead and wins it, you know, that's a kind of miss that it unfortunately kind of, well, I wouldn't, not haunt, but you'd never forget. And of course, everybody else would be reminding him as well if he does forget it. But, you know, he's proven, you know, a strong character. Obviously, he's won 12 tournaments already. You know, he's won the Masters, he's won the UK Championship, but, you know, the World Championship is the big one for everybody. And of course, there's no guarantee he'll have other opportunities, but there's no guarantee other years he's at the World Championships he'll be playing as well, or he'll get as far. And of course, then when he does, please God, get to the next semi-final, to even get to the final will be a little bit harder, because he'll obviously have that scar or memory. But look, he's still young enough, and there's still plenty of time, so let's hopefully he gets it done. It'll end up a bit like his career could end up a little bit like the McIlroy in the Masters. He can win whatever he likes, but until he comes around to April every year, it's like, yeah, he's won these other things. But in the same way it was with Rory, to complete the slam, can he win the Masters? There might be an element of Mark with that as well. Can he win the Worlds?
1: Yeah, but I think everybody would be willing him to do so, because it was heartbreaking seeing that moment. But Fergal, thank you so much for all of that. It was a great 2 weeks, and it was lovely to recap on it, and I can't wait for next year. Thanks so much, Fergal.
2: Well, I was in Mum's half an hour before she even told me. Apparently, she's been having really bad stomach pain. Yeah, I brought her straight here to the emergency department in Mater Private. We definitely made the right decision. They've been really great with her. She's having bloods done now and seeing a consultant next. Yeah, but it's all good.
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5: Now, in just over a week's time, 48 of the top 17 to 19-year-olds will attend a global basketball showcase in the National Basketball Arena in Tallaght, all hoping to secure a coveted

0: met the agents, and yeah, essentially they said we'd love to do the event in Dublin. We ran that last year and we had a quick chat about that, and two players got scholarships off the back of that, one to the number three prep school, which would be kind of your post leaving cert kind of year before you go to college. They like to do an extra year over there, full scholarship, $77,000, and it's like a kind of a Nike sponsored elite league over in the US. It's huge, the games are televised, and a lot of these are kind of what they call five star recruits, so he's playing with some of the top players in the US off the back of that event in Dublin last year. So that was a massive result, from the point of view of getting a player who is, you know, kind of in obscurity up in Belfast, 6'8" kid. You know, his dad said he was good, he said he was going to come to the event, but until you put him up against the top players in the country and have an agent come and look at them and stream it to live colleges in the US, you don't really understand or know where these players would sit in terms of their appropriate level. So that was pretty cool. I kind of had a, you ever remember the movie Blue Chips from back in the 90s, kind of where these had these college scouts, where I was sitting in the middle of these agents talking to this player about where he could potentially go, and if he did these things 95% he'll be like a high major Division I player, which is where they recruit from the NBA. So it was pretty amazing to be a part of that. We also sent a player to a Division I school as well, a second player, a kid called Mattis. So Mark Burns was the kid that went to Brewster Academy, which is the number three prep school in the US, and then Mattis Ogle then went to New Haven, which is in Connecticut, and that was, yeah, it's a Division I school as well, full scholarship, they're worth $250,000, so it's pretty incredible.
1: So
0: that
1: sounds like
0: running that event,
1: yeah,
0: you know,
1: finding the opportunity for them to be able to be seen and to show what they can do. So for the kids that are going to be at this 3-day event, what's it going to be like and what will they need to do? And also, how many of them are Irish?
0: Yeah, good question. So, obviously, because we're hosting the event, and that was something that they enjoyed the experience of Ireland. They considered London, but we took them out for dinner.
1: Irish charm.
0: Yeah, the 100,000 welcomes. And just lo and behold, they said we want to run the global event in Dublin. We started to recruit. They have affiliate agencies around Europe. We started to recruit, and slowly the word got out that we're going to bring 25 Division I coaches, not streaming this time, but in person into Dublin. So that's what's happening. And we're kind of, it's a weird balancing act because you're recruiting the players. We had maybe 6 to 8 spots for local players is what we tried to agree on. But actually, you know, we opened the invite out to whoever wanted to come because it's called Undiscovered. So there's still an element of you don't want the top player in Germany that plays for the under-18 team. That guy's, you know, highly touted. He's already got probably lots of offers. But there's guys, maybe the second or third player in that Germany team, one of which is coming to our event.

0: three Serbian national team players, and Serbia, that's the number one sport. Yeah. So this is like the caliber has just kind of increased as the word has got out. So we're even we're kind of surprised at just the level that we've of recruiting that we've done for this, all through the Weave agency, which is the top agency in college basketball this year. So they're, by the numbers, they have the most players now in high major and mid major Division One. So they have a huge network of agencies around the world, and they put the word out, and the players just kind of started to show up, and once one player kind of jumps on, it's kind of chain reaction then.
1: So is it a bit like a combine then? There'll be lots of testing.
0: Well, interestingly, the format was just changed today, and I to my woe, because I'm the organizer, and actually it was almost impacting like when we had told the public to come. So with the public

0: was we changed the format from let's do some drills and some kind of combine type stuff we're just going to let them play. The coaches actually want to see these kids because they have to see them in a game type scenario. They just said, let's put them into teams, have a couple of training sessions. I want them to see how quickly they can learn the plays versus just, you know, doing some drills. And it doesn't really show the IQ of the player and things like that. So they actually want to see what it's like. And we're going to run like full live games after that.
1: Okay.
0: So it's going to be very like live environment. They're going to really push them. They're also going to, the interesting format where they're not going to give everybody equal minutes. It's going to be if you're kind of making bad decisions on the court.
1: Well, no, you can't do that. We're not, everybody has to get equal minutes. Well, not at this level.
0: It sounds
1: amazing. And if anybody wants to check it out, it is on undiscoveredworld48.com. Mark Reynolds, thank you so much for coming in. And when it's all done and dusted and you've signed a few players up to some of these colleges, you might report back and let us know how it went. Thank you so much.
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4: Do it for your wife, who told you to pick up bread. 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Again. And now your daughter's calling because he missed football. That's the fourth time this month. You can wave his future career goodbye. If you don't do it for you, do it for your wife and little Freddy.
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4: Now just an hour to go to that huge Champions League game between Bayern and PSG. Paul, any changes?
5: 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Conrad Laimer comes in at left back in replace for Alphonso Davies, and Fabian Ruiz comes in for the injured Hakimi, which means Zaire Emery will start at right back.
4: Okay, Paul Corrie, thank you so much for that. Today's programme was produced by Sue Murphy. Now it's over to Arena and Rick O'Shea.
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6: And thanks, Marie. Tonight on Arena, the star and director of a new film, Trad, composer Eric Whittaker on his virtual choir and a play set in a retirement home in the Mojave Desert. Anish Toshinem, the Prishkilt and the Noakta, Le Paddy O'Griffa.
7: Kuramagadrik, Igus Palo Yuri. 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
6: Gur mágad a bhaddi.
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6: Are very welcome along to what confusingly for me anyway is Wednesday night's Arena. Thank you very much to Christine Leach and Cathy Rose O'Brien for taking such good care of the programme over the last few nights. Tonight, the director and one of the stars of a new film, Trad, a drama following a group of travelling musicians. I'm also going to be joined by Grammy winner, composer and choral superstar Eric Whittaker ahead of his upcoming night at the National Concert Hall, and we'll be talking to the cast of a play set in a retirement home in the Mojave Desert, Elysium, Nevada. You can text us on 51551. Our WhatsApp is 0870 3232. And you can email arena@rte.ie. Tonight we'll get started with this. Trad is a new Irish drama written, directed and produced by Lance Daly. It follows Shona McAnally, a gifted young fiddle player from Dun-

0: and, you know, and there's no dialogue. And I sort of thought about it like a big action climax, but in music, you know. And so it was really about making a film to get to that point, you know, and to try and sort of celebrate that. And I just thought it was weird that we hadn't had a movie about traditional Irish music.
1: Because it's the sort of thing you find in documentary all the time, but rarely in fiction. Fiction tends not to deal with it.
0: No, and that was one of the tricks when we started designing posters and stuff for it. It was,

0: film here. This is at the family home in Donegal, and Valerie McAnally is trying to get her two children to try out new clothes for the upcoming fla. It's Sarah Green as Valerie, Megan Nguyenle as Shona, Dallin Wood as her brother Mickey, and Peter Coonan as Des McAnally.
1: Try it on and I'll tell you where your helmet is.
2: No thanks, I'll find it myself.
3: You got the echo home on a wishy giri.
4: Shiaki giri art. I'm going to talk to us at a gale to you. Michael's dressing up.
2: And look at the fucking head and he's miserable.
4: Presentation, Shona. The family reflects the school and vice versa. We're there to win.
2: You're not just blowing the judges like last year.
4: Jesus, will you just try the fucking dress? Without the jeans.
2: This is all you're getting.
4: What about the shoes? See it all together at least. Colleen, Jess.
2: So where's the helmet?
5: How the fuck would I know?
6: Stay here.
2: Do you want this pointy shoe up your hole, Muppet?
0: Okay, so Megan, tell me about how daunting the idea was for you as somebody who hadn't acted before to go in front of camera and to embody an entirely different character who wasn't you.
2: It was probably the most frightening thing I've ever had to do. I had to go up to Dublin like once or twice a week, most times to prepare for it, because I had told Lance how I felt about it and how I wasn't really comfortable doing it. Even when I did the audition, I started crying and had to leave the room. But yeah, so I'd go to Dublin and he kind of just helped me out, preparing me for just learning lines and talking in front of a camera, how to act at all. Yeah, but it was really scary. But once I got over it, I just did it. You know, you just kind of got on with it.
0: Lance,
2: like anything.
0: What was that like as a director? Was that something you were looking for in an actor, somebody who embodied that kind of not actorish sense, if you know what I mean?
7: Yeah, I've made films with non-actors or first-time actors before and with young people before, and I'm always interested in, I think the person who's saying don't look at me is always the one you want, you know, you want to look at it, you're more interested in. So the reluctance is it does add to it, but then, you know, it was a while of Megan was having panic attacks and stuff when we first put the camera in front of her, and so there was a bit of aversion therapy where I thought we just need to just keep putting the camera in your face and, you know, lessen the impact over time. So it was sort of like I don't know, it was some kind of psychology going on that we were just trying to figure it out, you know. But after that, then it's like, no, Megan, as a performer, you know, she plays with a sort of integrity or a sort of connection to herself and to the music she's playing, in the same way you want an actor to bring themselves and be honest and be kind of fearless. And so she has that dual quality of being shy and being elusive, but also being really brave and being really honest about who she is. And so that works really well, you know, and for an audience, they sort of go, that's me, when they see that.
0: Do you remember, Megan, the moment where eventually you thought, okay, I'm all right with this now, I can get on with this? Was there a moment where everything changed for you?
2: I think I found it a lot easier when we were auditioning other characters in the thing, and that kind of helped a lot working, like doing it with someone else. But I don't remember like a particular moment. I knew by the time that it was actually came down to the filming, I'd gotten over it all and just got on with it.
0: I'm going to ask you to play something from the film. So this is Limerick Lasses. Do you want to tell me anything about this before you play it?
2: Yeah, I play this all the time. But I actually played it for my audition when I went in.

0: trampoline. He said, that's me. I hope you choose me. Look forward to seeing you soon. And did a backflip to finish it off. So we just saw that and went, okay, there's our guy. And then we got him in with, like Megan said, we got Megan. Once Megan was in, I thought like we could just try to not let her go home. So she was there for all auditioning the other characters and all, you know, because I thought the more she's sort of owns the whole film, the better it'll be. So we auditioned everybody against her and meant she got loads of rehearsal time in. But then when Dallin came in, there's just a weird chemistry between them. Megan was like, suddenly she was just, she fell in love with him straight away because he's so adorable. But then she just was like his big sister straight away, like the way she was with him. So it was just sort of worked perfectly.
1: You've got Aidan Gillen in the film as well. He's the head of a bunch of musicians who are all in search of sessions, and then he finds Shona and invites her and her brother to join them. How does that work?
0: Yeah, how does Aidan join us on this adventure? I think he'd seen a couple of my other films, and I'd never met him before this, so I reached out and sat down with him, and the character is based on someone I know in real life who people may or may not recognise from About the Place. He's quite eccentric, and when Aidan, as soon as he heard it was based on someone, I think his sort of ears pricked up because he was just seems to be really interested in what that can be. And fair play to him. Look, it's a small film, and Aidan was just like, I said I might be doing this for €0. Like, I don't know how this is, and he was like, doesn't matter, I'm in. Just interested in the work, and you know,
1: that's what really, you want to hear from an actor like Aidan Gillen.
0: 100%. He's really like the, you know, a true artist and great collaborator. And then he was with us all the way. I was just looking at when putting together outtakes reel at the moment, just some bloopers and stuff, you know, just to put up on social media. And there's one with Megan's cracking up laughing, and we're all around a fire, you know, and then the camera, and she says, I just don't want Aidan to go on fire, because Dallin was hitting the fire with a stick, and the camera pans onto Aidan, and there's just sparks all over him, and he's like sitting in the sand going, oh, I just don't want to set the clothes on fire. But so he was like with us all the way, you know, so it was really good.
1: I hear that's one of those rules of cinema. Try not to set a lead actor on fire at any stage. Yeah. That's the thing. Megan, like, music is obviously very much the centre and the heart of this film, and there's a lot of it. There's at firelit beach parties and at busking on the streets and those sessions. Were those the parts of the film that you enjoyed most?
2: Yeah, probably. I enjoyed it all, really. I think my favourite part was the session at the end. That was the best bit, even though it took us like 3 days to film, but that was the best bit because it really did capture what it's really like.
1: Was that exhausting in terms of, normally you wouldn't be playing pieces of music like that in a setting like that over the course of multiple days? It's quite different from playing a session in a pub.
2: Yeah, well, I do dance shows as well, so I tour, so it's very much you have to play the same thing every night, like no changes, everything is set, so I was quite used to it. But yeah, it wasn't too hard. Just love the music so much anyways, I don't care how much I have to play it.
0: And we had really spectacular musicians in playing with us there, Damian Milan and Conor Lyons and Conor Broderick and Eugene and Declan Quinn, who did the music for the film. So it was sort of, they all got off on just playing together anyway, you know. And I think that having that caliber of musicians is sort of part of the difference. Part of the conversation was this diddly eye. I mean, the film is talking about it, and, you know, what is it? We're doing a preview at the Lighthouse tonight, and sometimes they invent a cocktail for the night, so we're going to ask them to do a diddly eye for it. But so it's a conversation about what that is, and you know, the music that Megan plays and that some of those musicians I just mentioned play are, you know, they're so serious about what the music is, and then there's this tourist postcard temple bar selling of Irish culture and what that is, and sort of the film is a conversation about what should we really care about here and what's really special, you know.
1: There's probably an element of, it's very hard to quantify what, and I'm using the air quotes around diddly eye music, is, but you know at the moment you hear it.
0: Yeah, exactly. Yeah. How are you feeling?
1: I see Owen Colfer is an executive producer on this film, the great Owen Colfer. Well, what was his involvement with this?
0: Yeah, Owen's one of our great writers, and I've actually written a few things with him that we haven't made yet, and I've been trying to adapt his book Airman to be a movie for many years. So Owen and Patrick O'Neill were our executive producers, and they really came in and helped me figure out how to get the film made, because it was actually just, but you'd think this would be one that that would be people would be queuing up in terms of the agencies that support this kind of thing would be excited about, but it was actually quite hard.

0: hard to get over the line, and so Owen was there when I needed him most, and Patrick, the two of them just made something possible that would not be here otherwise. So another step for Owen towards National Treasure status, I suppose.
1: Oh, he's had that for a long time, because people will know your name primarily from Black 47. So this was still a tough film to make, even off the back of kind of the reputational heft that you might have from something like that.
0: Yeah, which I was baffled by. I had a couple of sort of big, ambitious international films that go away for all sorts of reasons, you know, after Black 47, and I wanted to do something here, and I wanted to do this thing about music because I'd been interested for a long time. But yeah, I mean, Black 47 did great box office and seemed like people really responded to it. Like, people still, it's, you know, some films get totally forgotten when you do them, and others people keep talking to you about, and it's one of those. So I thought I thought it'd be easier to get this up and running, but it was trickier, and I can't really speculate as to why that was without complaining. So I'm trying not to complain. We don't have a right to make our films, you know what I mean? So I just got to, so with this one though, I got to a point where I say I can either take no for an answer, or I can decide I'm done asking permission to make films. And if there's something I really want to make, I just have to make it. So there was a bit of that going on, which is why like Aidan, Sarah Gill, and Peter Coon, and everybody coming in to help was like just massive, actually. Just makes, it's all the difference between this whole thing being a transactional, you know, business hustle where we're just making a living churning out content or whatever, and you decide you want to do something personal or something you're interested in, and your fellow collaborators over other projects or who are just in the same field as you say, yeah, this is what we want to be here for, you know. So it's sort of it enlivens the heart a little bit to be supported like that.
1: Megan, just before we ask you to play one more piece to finish us out, can we expect to see you on the big screen soon, or is this a one and done for you?
2: I think it's a one and done, yeah. I've done enough. That was a long and great experience, but it was a lot for someone who's never done it before. But I'm just going to stick to my music, I think, and that's it now.
0: Megan said that to me halfway through the shoot. She said, you know, I'm really enjoying this, but I think this is it for me.
1: Well, then maybe you'll play us out with something. You're going to play tribute to Larry Reynolds. What do you want to tell us about this one?
2: Yeah, it's a reel composed by Morris Lennon. And it's, yeah, tribute to another fiddle player, Larry Reynolds Sr.

0: And that's a tribute to Larry Reynolds, being played by Megan LeGuinla. Thanks to writer, director and producer Lance Daly, and musician and occasional actor, possibly never again, Megan LeGuinla. Trad is in cinemas nationwide from the 8th of May.
1: I first brought my mum down to the Wexford Festival in 2015, and we've been back together every year since. It's become our little tradition.
2: For 75 years, the Wexford Festival Opera has been making music.

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5: This is Wednesday night's Arena. In 2 weeks' time, the Festival of Voice returns to the National Concert Hall. 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The festival features a mix of main stage concerts, intimate performances and interactive workshops. On Saturday, May 23rd, Grammy Award-winning composer and conductor Eric Whittaker, pioneer of the virtual choir, will lead a performance of his signature shimmering harmonies. The audience will be taken on a journey of contemporary choral work performed by the National Symphony Orchestra, the National Symphony Chorus and Chamber Choir Ireland, all under the baton of Eric Whittaker himself, who joins me now. You're very welcome.
6: Thank you so much. So good to be here.
5: I'm going to start at the very beginning, Eric. You grew up in a small farming town in northern Nevada. I mean, call me strange, but Nevada doesn't seem to be the first place you would think of when discussing choral music. So how did you end up in this world in the first place?
6: Yeah, it was a huge accident. Of all things, even in a small farming town, I grew up with synthesizers, and I wanted to be in an 80s pop band. I still do, actually. And when I went to uni in Las Vegas, I joined the choir at 18 years old. I didn't even read music. And the first piece we sang was the Requiem by Mozart, and it utterly changed my life.
5: You had very little exposure to classical music growing up, as I understand it, but you did. You played around a little bit with that whole aspiration to be a pop star.
6: Yeah, I mean, I really did. So I had the synthesizers, I had the hair. We were in a band, and you know, played festivals and that kind of thing. I really thought that's what I was going to do. I have to admit, I still am obsessed with pop music and synthesis still to this day.
5: I've seen your TED Talk where you talk about how the only reason you joined the choir was on a whim, and possibly not for the most professional of reasons either.
6: Yeah, I did it to meet girls, I have to say. I should say I'm married to a singer, so maybe that all worked out well.
5: You've described that choir rehearsal, the very first one, as the moment that your world went from being in black and white to being in color. Maybe take us back to that room and to what exactly happened.
6: Yeah, so I was standing in a room surrounded by 120 strangers. And, you know, we first start with these warm-ups, la, la, la, la, la, la, la, and back massages. And I've just never been more embarrassed for humanity in my whole life. I had never experienced anything like that. And the conductor stepped up to the podium and he said, let's turn to the Kyrie. I didn't know what a Kyrie was, so I just sort of looked over my shoulder at the guy standing next to me, turned to page 9, and then we launch into this fugue from the Requiem. And it starts with us with the basses. And within 30 seconds, I was just standing in the midst of the, more than just the complexity of the music, but just the sheer force of humanity, all of these people united through song. And it changed me forever, that single moment.
5: Most people, I would presume, think that anybody who ends up becoming a high-level composer, you have to be involved with all of that since childhood, but you didn't learn to read music until you were 18. So I'm kind of interested if you think all of those early years of, you know, unpicking Depeche Mode and Duran Duran songs by ear, if that helped shape the composer you are now.
6: It's a good question. I'm certain it did. And I think, besides the technical aspect of it, you know, and learning the craft and the skill, which I had a lot of catching up to do, I think in some ways I got lucky not having that background, because I never had this sense that classical music was more refined or more elevated than other kinds of music. Mm-hmm. I find it elevated and refined, but I also find

0: Simon and Garfunkel, Elevated and Refined, or Richard Rodgers or Stevie Wonder. Like, all of these musicians to me are at the highest possible level. And to me, there's, I think Duke Ellington said it best, there's good music and the other kind.
1: The virtual choir is something I want to talk to you about. It's a global phenomenon these days, but it started with one 17-year-old girl uploading a video to YouTube. So maybe explain that story to us.
0: Yeah, that's exactly right. This young woman named Britlin Losey uploaded a video singing the soprano line, the top line, to a piece I'd written for a choir called Sleep. And she sent it out into the world like a like an electronic message in a bottle. And a friend of mine saw it and sent it to me, said, you've got to see this. And so I watched Britlin's video and I was just struck. This was back in 2009, if you can imagine. And this was before the kind of selfie era. So it was very immediate and kind of visceral, her video. It was just incredibly impactful. And I had this very simple idea, which was if I could get 25 people to do what Britlin was doing, just sing their part and at the same speed and the same key, all I'd have to do is line up all of the videos, just start them all at the same time, and this virtual choir, singers from around the world, would emerge. And it worked. The first experiment, the first virtual choir we had, had 185 singers from 12 different countries. And then we've been making them for, I've got 15 years, and the last one in 2020 during the pandemic had 17,572 singers from 129 different countries.
1: I want to start off by playing a little piece of this. This is the first song you created the virtual choir with. This isn't the recording of the virtual choir. This is the version from your album Light and Gold, which won the Grammy in 2012. But this is the piece. It's called Lux Aurum Choir.

0: that brings a little zen and a little calm to your Wednesday evening. That's a piece called Lux Aurumque, and its composer Eric Whittaker is still with me. Eric, I'm interested in, since that first experiment with 185 odd singers, and now you deal in thousands, like logistically and artistically, how do you turn thousands of those individual recordings from people all around the world into one single unified sound? It doesn't sound like the easiest job in the world.
1: Yeah, it takes a team, it takes a village. Although I will tell you, the more people you get, I mean, the basic technical part of it is you try to get the best possible recordings from each person. Although some people send it in on their phones or send it in on small microphones. And then you delicately EQ and make sure all of them are nice and cleaned up before the mix. And then you go for it. But what's incredible is the more people you've got, it's quite like being at a football game where you might have 60,000 people singing and you know that they're not necessarily all sober. And somehow the massive voices smooths out the rough edges, and it creates this, it kind of gets in your soul, the sound of all of those people singing together. And so you're really benefited by the massive number of voices. I think it's much more difficult to make a virtual choir with, say, 20 singers.
0: I've listened to the recordings online. They're fairly easy to find, and they're absolutely extraordinary. They're hackles on the back of your neck sort of recordings. I'm interested if you've ever encountered any pushback from, I don't know if you want to call them purists elsewhere in the classical music community, the sort of people who might believe that the only way you can have a choir is have everybody in the same room at the same time.
1: Yeah, at the very beginning, absolutely. There were people that were pushing back, and it was funny because I think they felt threatened, and they thought that this was somehow trying to replace a live choir, which I would never do. For me, the purest artistic aesthetic there is a cappella voices all singing together in the same room. We've been doing this for thousands of years, and there's nothing like it. Not only musically, but in terms of just unifying a group of people. But what has been fascinating is that, so, you know, we were making them, our first one was in 2010, and then in 2020, when the pandemic hit, and suddenly people around the world couldn't sing, you know, voices were silenced all at the same time. That's when we realized we've been practicing for 10 years for this moment, that it became the only way that people could get together and sing. And so it was funny how it turned eventually to be a necessity.
0: It's always nice to feel like you've been the innovator in a situation like that. I'm interested in your own composition process, though, because as I understand it, it's remarkably low tech. You only use pencil and paper. You don't use technology.
1: Yeah, that's right. Yeah, unless I'm writing with, I just wrote this big piece with synthesizers and choir. So of course I was using electronics, but I'm just old school that way. And I think part of it just has to do with the physical sensation of the pencil and the paper and seeing and feeling it. And part of it too, I think, is that I spent a lot of time thinking about how the piece will unfold over time. And what I've discovered is that when I'm working on a computer, the monitor is never big enough. I always feel I can only see page to page to page. And when I write pencil and paper, I can lay them all out on the floor and I can see a piece unfolding across the floor and then have a sense of these long structures.
0: The program that you're going to be conducting here at the National Concert Hall includes your piece Deep Field. Tell me a little bit about that.
1: Yeah, I'm so thrilled to be doing this on that stage. So Deep Field is a tribute to an image that the Hubble telescope took in 1995. And basically they pointed the telescope at a completely dark area of the sky. There was nothing there to earthbound telescopes. And over 11 days, they took 385 separate exposures. And we're just trying to capture anything, the smallest sliver of light. And when the image was finally process, they found what is called the deep field image. And you can search this up online. And in this tiny, tiny area of the sky, they found over 10,000 galaxies. 10,000 galaxies, each galaxy representing hundreds of billions of stars. And so I was deeply inspired to write this piece, this tribute to the people who created Hubble, and then also that image itself, which to me just makes me weak in the knees when I see it. It's impossibly grand.
0: We're going to play a little piece from Earth Choir, which is the final part of Deep Field. This is the part that includes audience participation at the live event. It sounds amazing.
1: Yeah. It's are you planning?
0: I'm interested in the process of what you're asking people to do at the event.
1: It's quite magical. So we after 17 minutes of this orchestral piece and we reach this massive climax, then I turn to the audience and sort of give them the cue, and they've all downloaded this app on their phone.

0: beforehand. I talked them all through this, and then they literally just hit play, and then each of the phones has this shimmering electronica sound coming. And when you have thousands of phones in the audience and then the orchestra and choir on stage, it really feels like you're floating in space. It's quite beautiful.
1: Let's have a listen to this. It is Earth Choir from Deep Field.

0: and that's part of Earth Choir from Deep Field by Eric Whittaker, who's still with me on the program. Eric, just maybe to finish, talk to me about how the energy of the room changes when, you know, the audience goes from being passive listener to being active participant in something like that.
1: That's a beautiful question. Yeah, it's from where I'm at, you know, I'm standing on the podium conducting, so I feel like I'm swimming in the sound, and I think the audience also feels that as well. I feel it's in the best way a unifying event, which is, I have to say, as a composer, what I'm always hoping for, either to write or to experience, is just a communal event where everyone in the room feels part of something larger than themselves. That, for me, I think, is the reason that I was

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16: Now, the Mojave Desert is a strange place under the searing sun and shimmering heat waves. It's a place both inhospitable and also where Las Vegas has spread its lights. It's where Elysium Nevada, a play by Irish writer Barry McKinley and currently being performed at the Bewley's Cafe Theatre in Dublin, is set. Elysium is a retirement home and the play is the interplay between three of its residents, all wheelchair-bound and staring out at the vast desert. Joining me now is the director and actor Michael James Ford, who is one of the nursing home trio, along with his fellow actors Mark O'Regan and Barbara Nikrieff. And you're all very welcome to Arena.
17: Thank you.
18: Thank you.
16: Bewley's, as a lunchtime theatre venue, you're already up and running. How did today's show go? Who wants to take that? Michael.
18: It went. We had a great opening today. It was really a lot of fun. The place was absolutely jammed. And yeah, we got terrific response. And they got... The play is... It's a black comedy, but it goes places. And it becomes quite melancholy in as it develops and as the themes develop. Themes of old age, and it touches on dementia, but initially it begins as a pair of cranky boys in the desert giving out about the high school kids who are supposed to be looking after them.
16: Tell me about Bob and Mike. What sort of men are they when we meet them?
18: Well, in the reality in Bob's head, he thinks he's an ex-salesman, a top salesman who used to go to Vegas four times a year. And he's in the initial exchange, he's talking to Mike, who's worked one time in Los Alamos.
19: Yeah, it appears that he worked in the catering division in the Los Alamos project. And he actually says that he had a conversation with Mr. Oppenheimer at one stage. And Bob says, like, what would you be

talking about, he said, I say, like, have a line, he wasn't happy with the barbecue chicken, you know. So, but the thing about Rick, I suppose, is that it's like an unreliable narrator in a novel. You're not quite sure where the fact is and where the fiction is. Barry sending us off, Barry McKinley sending us off in some kind of into some kind of dark alleyways with it, but because it does actually

0: You'd have to come and see it to understand. Like costume features feathers, that's all I'll say. But anyway...
1: Seems appropriate for the desert in Nevada.
0: Absolutely, absolutely. And she loves the desert. But she spends a lot of time asleep on oxygen, you know. So she's quite enigmatic. They don't know anything about her. And one of them's very attracted to her and the other one's kind of afraid of her, really, you know. Until she eventually wakes up, and she does wake up.
1: I mean, as that character, Barbara, who's paying attention to these men, obviously, while they're in the process of having their conversations, they're not really sweet old men, are they? I mean, they engage in quite the banter when they think there's nobody listening.
0: Oh, absolutely, and very on PC a lot of the time, you know, which is so unusual nowadays, I suppose, to get, you know, in an A play or even films now, it's becoming less and less common. But I think... Also because they think she's asleep all the time. They speak very freely. And Barry McKinley's dialogue is superb. It's full of wicked one-liners, you know.
1: Well, this seems like the perfect moment to ask you. You're going to do a live excerpt from the play in the form of a radio play, which I'm fairly sure we haven't done in my time here on the programme so far. So, fire ahead.
0: Can we just say that when this starts, Constance is on oxygen. Mm. Okay.
2: What the hell are you doing?
3: Why?
2: You can't go around touching people while they're asleep.
3: Her hair was in her eyes.
2: Yeah, and if I was asleep and my hair was in my eyes, I wouldn't be too happy to wake up and find you interfering with me. You know what you are? You're a toucher.
3: A toucher?
2: Yeah. You get off on touching people and then

0: Bada with Marco Regan, Michael James Ford and Barbara Nee Creeve still here with us in studio. Michael, how do you bring the vastness of the Mojave Desert to the relatively small stage of Bewley's Café Theatre? Is it all soundscape? Is it tumbleweed? How does that work?
1: Well, it's a mixture, really. We have a wonderful backdrop, which actually is of the Mojave Desert, with a giant cactus in the centre, which is, and various desert things are referenced. And then we have this extraordinary soundscape by the musician Ewan Cowley. So we have sounds of cicada and buzzards, which of course is quite important for two old men contemplating death, and coyotes. And then at one stage, there's a spectacular sandstorm where we have, which is a first for Bewley's. We had the first sandstorm on the Bewley's stage, and a fan comes into action, and yeah, all sorts of things happened, and the sound goes crazy, and the light. We have a wonderful lighting plot designed by Colin Maher,
2: and our set designer, of course, is Martin Cahill, who can make magic in any space, no matter what size.
0: Mark, I'm interested, as actors, the three of you are in wheelchairs, so how does that enhance or restrict your performances?
3: Good question. I mean, initially when we got into the chairs, we were really kind of new to wheeling ourselves about, but inevitably when you're doing it over and over again over a 2-week period, we could almost, I'd say, compete at Olympic level now for working within the tiny space. And it has already been described as by somebody today as like a wheelchair ballet, you know, because we have to maneuver around a very, very kind of short area, confined area. And it's actually now, I mean, the choreography really today was great because we have crashed into each other a little bit during preview, and today we managed to avoid each other, and it was, you know, that in itself was satisfying.
1: Yeah, there is a moment when it sort of turns into wheelchair dodgems.
2: There is one moment, yeah.
0: Michael, you were in Richard Linklater's wonderful film made in Ardmore with Ethan Hawke, Blue Moon, about the life of Lawrence Hart. What was that like to be a part of that?
1: Oh, that was a great experience, and just lovely atmosphere on set. It was all done. It was just done in 3 weeks. They built Sardi's Italian restaurant out in Ardmore, and it was like a very theatrical piece, very kind of dialogue heavy.
0: It feels like a stage play, yeah.
1: Yeah, yeah. Really exciting and lovely people to work with. It was very special, very special. And working alongside the likes of Andrew Scott and Stephen Delaney and, of course, Ethan Hawke. It was an absolute blast. And I was delighted then that the film turned out so well.
0: Mm. And just to get back to the play before I finish. First, it might seem like this ordinary meditation on old age, these two men complaining about how the world has changed and things are different as opposed to what it was in their day. But there's so much more to it than that, isn't there, really?
2: Could I say one thing? Like, I think when we see plays, and particularly if you see a play that has three people in wheelchairs in a retirement home, usually the play is about disability and is quite maybe, you know, serious, and there's nothing

on Saturday, May 16th. More details at beaulieuscafetheatre.com. Tomorrow night on the programme, we're looking at the week's new film, including the traditional music drama Trad we talked about earlier, Hugh Jackman and a stellar voice cast in The Sheep Detectives, and Japan's highest ever grossing live action film, Kokuo. We'll have Ham Sandwich playing live in studio, and after her recent win at the BAFTA TV Craft Awards, Una Nikonila will be talking to us about the art of editing. That's tomorrow night from 7. Tonight's programme produced by Reg Luby, Mary Elizabeth Brute.

0: war in the Middle East. Iran's Revolutionary Guards have indicated that safe passage through the key shipping channel would be provided if what they called American threats came to an end and new procedures are put in place. The US President Donald Trump said the war and blockade could end, but he warned that bombing would resume at a more intense level without a peace agreement.
1: We're dealing with people that want to make a deal very much, and we'll see whether or not they can make a deal that's satisfactory to us. We have it very much under control. The blockade is unbelievable. The Navy's been incredible. The job they did is like a wall of steel. Nobody goes through. In particular,

0: treatment. Officials said people who are not from Spain would be repatriated if they have no symptoms and would follow the rules of their own countries. The WHO's manager of health emergency communications, Nika Alexander, said there's no confirmation that the source of the outbreak may have come from a bird-watching event in Argentina.
1: Given that it's the Andes type of hantavirus that's been identified, given that it generally comes from animals to humans, given that Argentina is a place where there this virus does exist, that was a possible origination for this outbreak. We're not sure yet. We haven't had any official information on that, but we've from the beginning talked about that as a possibility.
0: The Minister for Transport and Energy, Dara O'Brien, has updated the Cabinet on the work of the National Energy Affordability Task Force, which is due to meet again tomorrow. The task force is preparing an energy affordability action plan in response to rising costs. It is to be submitted to the government by September.
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0: Generally dry with clear spells, light southerly or variable winds, and lowest temperatures between 2 and 7 degrees. And that's all from the newsroom for the moment.
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4: Hello again, friends and neighbours. Fáilte Roimhe Stáit, welcome aboard. It's another 2 hours of great tunes on the way. All kinds of stuff in there from home and away. We've got Jimi Hendrix and the Pogues and Green Day, Aslan. We've Morrissey and Johnny Marr separately. There's Word Party and Kneecap and Tom Waits. A couple of nice folk recordings too. One from Niamh Berry, one of our own. In fact, a former guest of ours on the RT Radio 1 Folk Awards, Niamh Berry. And also Natalie Merchant is in there. We've got some jazz and razzmatazz from the Jimmy Smith Trio. And there'll be a couple of trips to Soulville tonight with Al Green, The Stylistics, Brother Wallace and more. But for openers, that's where we're headed. It's Soulville, new kid on the block, Janin and Gonda. Oh yeah, sweet and funky. Rapture.

Great stuff. That's young Jalen Ngonda, first and foremost, with Rapture. There was a man who was born in 1994. They said soul was long dead in 1994, but it's back. Neo soul, they're calling it, or new soul. But there he was with Rapture. He's got a sweet, sweet voice. Based in Liverpool for quite a while. And then it was the turn of Inez and Charlie Fox in an old classic. 1, 2, 3, 4, 5, 6, 7. That's how it goes. It's 11 minutes past 8 o'clock. We'll have another trip or two to Soulville before the night is out. Motown and more. We've got the Impressions and an awful lot more in there tonight. Got a couple of songs from the brilliant Tom Waits for you now. More often than not, I kind of let Tom drift out towards the back end of the programme, but I thought I'd give you two tonight, nice and early. Both of these featuring that beautiful kind of off-mic piano, that lovely kind of parlour ambience that he created in so many of his recordings, where the piano sounds like it's an old upright thrown in the corner and one mic in the room, that kind of thing. That's all you need sometimes. In fact, I'd say with Tom Waits, there are occasions when they didn't need a mic at all, when he just rasped the whole thing out. You could hear him around the neighbourhood. But anyway, I'm going to give you two. Both of these, I think, are full of brilliant imagery. The second one is Picture in a Frame. The first one is all about being a kid and about scary neighbours and all the things that little boys get up to. Mischief, that kind of thing. Kentucky Avenue is the title of the track.

you with a steak knife. If you step on the lawn, I got a half a pack of Lucky Strikes, man.

And go over to Bobby Goodman's and show him Paul for roof. We used to play strip poker while the mamas cross the street.

Master at Work There. Two from Tom Waits. That was taken from Mule Variations, a song called Picture in a Frame Again. Brilliant imagery. And similarly with the one just before that. Again, that lovely lonesome piano sound. It was a track from Kentucky Avenue that we gave you. Blue Valentine from the other way around, sorry. Kentucky Avenue from the album Blue Valentine, which came out in the late 1970s. Again, beautiful images. Some of them very sad, some of them very dark, really. But it was about as autobiographical as it ever got, really, I suppose, with Tom Waits. He was specifically writing about his own childhood there. He grew up in a place called Kentucky Avenue. I was reading earlier on today about the actual place, and I saw a little quote from Tom Waits where in some interview he said, "I used to walk down Kentucky Avenue collecting cigarette butts, and I finally got me a paper route." A route, I suppose they say in the States. "I used to get up at 1 o'clock in the morning so I could deliver my papers and still have time to break the law." Tom Waits there as a little boy, and with his buddy as well. And as I said, it is autobiographical, all that about

I want to send greetings, well, I have half a chance now, to a couple of people who are listening this evening in Monterey, as it turns out, and loving the Jimi Hendrix. That's great. Close to Newcastle there, I suppose. We have, a couple of contacts, if you wish. 51551 from anywhere within the Republic of Ireland. 51551. That's the text number from anywhere within the Republic of Ireland. From the wee north, you text the word studio, followed by your message, and send that to 84988, 84988. You can WhatsApp as well. It's 0870 32 32 32, 0870 32 32 32. Music on the way from Aslan, also a track from Album of the Week this week, Middle of Nowhere, which is the most recent offering from Casey Musgraves. She's a fine singer-songwriter, and this is a good album she's got out there at the moment. It features as the Album of the Week here on RT Radio 1 all this week. We'll be hearing as well from our own Niamh Barry, as I mentioned, pairing Niamh with Natalie Merchant, with the Chieftains, as it turns out, so there's kind of a double Irish whammy there, guaranteed Irish. The Pogues in there as well, and Green Day and Morrissey and Johnny Marr, and an awful lot more if I get me way, so I'll just keep my foot to the floor now and drive on. This time I'm going to give you a couple of soul numbers. One of these guys reminds me of the other to some degree. They both come from a gospel and soul tradition. The second of the two is Al Green, but first up to bat, this is Brother Wallace and Gone with the Wind. You'll spot Al Green all right from this guy. Here goes.

0: Couple of soul meisters there. First we heard Brother Wallace with Gone With The Wind, and then it was Al Green and the old classic Tired Of Being Alone. It's 24 minutes to 9 o'clock on RTE Radio 1. Kenny Burrell on guitar and Grady Tate on drums, all lined up and ready to rock there with Jimmy Smith in just a moment with something really, really groovy. The organ grinder swing, that's coming down the tracks. So too jazz and folk and blues and everything else. So taking a quick break, back in a moment.
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Two there from Shane McGowan. The Pogues, it was, with Summer in Siam and A Rainy Night in Soho. They're not mutually exclusive. It can be summertime and raining, as we well know. It's been that kind of weather all day today here in the Deep South on the Lee Delta. It's been cloudy and grey. I checked the hourly forecast. I won't even say which site I checked, but they were all saying it'll kind of get better. And it didn't, not hugely. Not in these parts anyway, but wherever you were, I hope it was good. I saw a couple of messages there, someone asking me, did I get my vitamin D, etc., etc., and vitamin C today. I'm not quite sure what that was about. Say hello to Liam Madden. He's shuffling between Cove and Galway right throughout the cruise season, and we sent him best wishes. Music is the medicine, so says Leo. Leo Sheridan. Another one here. This is in relation to Lee Scratch Perry last night. Message from Gilbert in Marlborough, who's a regular listener, and says, a sound recording genius was our Lee Scratch. Yeah, he had his way, all right. Legend has it that he invented plate reverb by dividing the two strands of an audio cable so that one of them went directly to the recorder and the other was connected to an old oil-filled radiator so that the sound travelled along it and bounced in waves and eventually reached the recorder a little delayed. And that's where he, or how he created, it's a new one on me now, but it's how he created plate reverb. Yeah, I remember kind of inventing reverb by mistake on a few occasions too. It has something to do with kind of reel-to-reel tapes and putting it over the playhead first before the record head. But it was grand. Sounded fantastic. It was dub style. I didn't expect it to be, but it was. Anyway, thank you, Gilbert, listening there in the UK. Loving the tunes tonight, says Tygeen Train. I'm delighted to hear that. Tygeen Train and Lan of Loyder. A Geishtuk to Nocht in Montpellier. Base camp of the Gypsy Kings. Went there at base. And we send greetings to Adrienne as well. Wishing you all a bonsoir. Have a good evening there. Great night. And thanks for the message. Thinking of you. All right. Niamh is in Cork and Daniel's in Tipperary. And Oachtar the dog. There's an interesting name for a dog. Oachtar. Is it as an Oachtar Roy, a cream? I'm not sure. Not really sure. Oachtar, it's the word from which we get Oachtaron, meaning the cream of the crop, El Presidente. That's how it goes anyway. Hello, John, or even La Presidente, as it turns out at the moment. Listening to you while watching the sunset from the Isle of Mull in Scotland. Oh, nice one. Nice one. This is Niamh from Cork, Daniel from Tipperary, and Oachtar the dog from Cork. The dog's in Cork as well, right? We're watching the sunset from the Isle of Mull in Scotland. We're on a camping trip. We'd love to hear some Archie Fisher. Oh, not a bad suggestion, that, or Dick Gahan as well, as the background music to the Hebridean birds singing as dusk sets in. To be ashamed to interrupt them. So we leave them off tonight with Archie Fisher and Dick Gahan, but I'll get to them before too very long. I had a couple of songs from Archie Fisher not so long ago. In fact, I've got a couple of folk songs coming up for you right now, actually, and I think both of these you'll enjoy as well. There's a lovely European feel to both. Just a moment, I want to mention Dad first. That's Dennis. Wish him a big, big happy birthday from all the family. Breitlaw Hunna is the message from on Clown Galair. We were all away in Clifton to celebrate last week, so this message is a little belated, but he's a fan of your show, and I heard there was some Tom Waits on the cards tonight. I know he'll be listening because he loves that. Good. A man of taste, so is Dad as well. Happy birthday, Dennis. Hope it was a great one in Clifton, and here's to the rest of it. Now, some folk music I promised. Well, that's what I've got for you. I've got two in a moment. We're going to hear Natalie Merchant, she of 10,000 Maniacs, Once Upon a Time. But on this occasion, she's with the Chieftains, six or seven old maniacs. But anyway, they're coming up very shortly with an old folk favourite, The Lowlands of Holland. It's a great song. So is Geordie. And that's what we're going to hear first from a young Irish singer called Niamh Burry, who I mentioned earlier on, was a guest of ours on the... In fact, indeed, she was an award winner, if I'm not mistaken, at the RT Radio 1 Folk Awards just a couple of years ago. Here she is with Geordie.

his band as well, did the Pup Jig, and that's on that album. So anyway, that's Sweep of Three there, finishing with Davies Balan. In the middle we heard The Lowlands of Holland, and that was from Natalie Merchant, and we opened that triptych with Niamh Burry and Geordie. Another Irish singer is Niamh Burry. We're going to stay with things Irish for a moment. We're going to give you, yes, Smith, the Smiths really, I suppose, Marr and Morrissey, starting with Morrissey. These are a solo artist now. This is from Morrissey's new album, Makeup Is a Lie, is the name of the album. This song is certainly a favourite from the album. It's called The Monsters of Pig Alley.

Night and Day, that is the sound of Johnny Marr there. And before that, it was Morrissey from the new album. And a track called Monsters of Pig Alley. Just want to say hello there now to a number of people who are messaging. We say hello to Joey from Mahabulog and Simon from the Netherlands, listening in to you here in our tents, listening in Scotland, the Scottish Highlands, on the shores of Loch Lomond. Beautiful. Hope you're getting the weather for it and that you're not getting the midges. They're a demon in that part of the world, but hopefully you're getting away with it and that you're having a great old time. It sounds like you are. Rainy night in Soho, magical, says Ulick. It is indeed. And we have more there as well. Belated birthday greetings to Deborah Ring in Tower from her favourite in-law. That's Margot, currently in France. Nice to hear from you, Margot, if that's the same Ring clan that I know of many, many, many years ago. Sending best wishes there to all, and particularly to Deborah, celebrating her birthday from her favourite in-law, Margot. John, we're on our way to Dublin.

But I will have a cup from Ron Sexsmith before too very long, hopefully before the week is out. Saw him in action there recently. The songs are just as brilliant as ever. So we send you best wishes for now, and I will get to Ron someday soon. Very relaxing music, John, with David Spillane there. I'm tipping away in the garden. That's Paul in Mayo. Time to be heading indoors now. It's getting dark and cold. But keep up the great tune. It's just what's needed on this beautiful May evening. Yeah, it was coolish in these parts today. I was saying that earlier on. There was a coolish breeze there for a while. We wouldn't be used to that kind of thing down here now at all. But anyway, there was a coolish breeze, and I expect it's cool there now as well in Mayo. I heard someone waxing lyrical today to Oliver Callan about North Mayo. I think it was Oliver Callan, and indeed, beautiful part of the world, and in particular they mentioned the beaches there, so many of them deserted. I shouldn't have said that now, because they won't be deserted anymore, but anyway, lovely part of the world, and we send best wishes to one and all. Where am I off to next? Oh yes, I've got some Chrissy Dignam on the way shortly, but I thought we'd return to Soulville for just a couple of minutes. I'm going to give you two tracks, and these are very sweet and almost syrupy, maybe soulful, perhaps. They also have a kind of a moral tone to both of them. The first, I suppose, could be described as a gospel number. Wasn't it? Curtis Mayfield wrote this, "People get ready. There's a train a-coming." And then we're going to follow that up with the Stylistics. The Stylistics, of all people, beseeching you to look into your heart and soul. Anyway, here we go. First or two. The Impressions.

0: Now, I'll touch on the tra-la-las there. Fear from the stylistics, but stop, look, listen to your heart. And before that, people get ready. That recording from The Impressions. Everybody's done it, though, along the way. Curtis Mayfield, of course, had the hit with it, his song. We're taking a quick break. Back in just a moment.
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o'clock on RT Radio 1. Let's have a peep here now. Loads of messages coming in. It was a beautiful hot day today in Cavan, John. Nice one. For a change, this one goes on. Nice one. Settled down today and I have a very nice message. Good. Enjoyed the audiobook. I'm honoured. Thank you so much. And I fell asleep here after a day's power washing. Send your best wishes. And tomato face, it says. Big tomato face. I'm asleep here. Face scalded. Not a good thing, I guess. But anyway, I'm glad you had a good day. And I'm glad that you enjoyed the book. That's all very good. John Creedon, please say happy anniversary to Leonora from James in Waterford. We're together 9 years now. And we love listening to you. Good. That'll do the trick, all right. It'll feel like 9 years anyway, even if you only met last week. So we send you best wishes and thanks for the thumbs up there. Hi, John. It's Rosie, Chris and the three McCallion kids moored up in Ballyleague, Lanesborough on a boat. We're on night 5 of 7 days on our Holliers. Loving the show and love the tunes. Thanks for that, Rosie O'Donnell there and Chris and the McCallion kids. Lanesborough, yeah. Fine water around there. We did that once upon a time on that television series Creed and Shannon. It says, a mighty river is the Shannon, but you don't need me to tell you that. Oh yeah, nice message in here as well from Andrea about her uncle Joe Corbett, who I knew well. Joe was a fabulous baritone, lovely man. I worked with Joe with the RT Concert Orchestra on a number of occasions, and more often though with the Cork Pops Orchestra at the Lord Mayor's Gala concert when I would MC that many, many moons ago. And Andrea there saying, I believe your dad and Joe's dad, that's my granddad, were pals. They were indeed, yeah, backstage, they used to have the chin wag, all right, but anyway, yeah, poor Joe, I know, Joe left us there some time back, and I won't be attending as it turns out, I can't make it, but there is a big event there at the Cork Opera House on Saturday night, and Andrea tells me that they're all going to be there, God, they are, all the greats, Magella Cullough and Mary Hegarty, and Eva Corbett and Molly Lynch and loads of others, and it's all in aid of the Irish Cancer Society. I wish them every success with that, and very fond memories of Joe. Just a lovely, unassuming man, and a beautiful, beautiful, rich baritone voice as well. Taken way too young. But anyway, I hope you have a great night, and thanks for saying hello, Andrea. I send best wishes by return post to all the family. Another one here says, John, my husband Thomas is turning 60 today and your show is a daily highlight for him. Well, at his age, I suppose it would. That's saying a lot, though, because he's a professional sound engineer with very, very high standards who rarely listens to the radio at all. So, no. If you could give him a shout out or play a track of your choice, he'd be delighted. Maybe something by Van Morrison or perhaps something by Pink Floyd. But if you did, I'd officially become Wife of the Year. That's even better than being Housewife of the Year, I know. So that's from Nicole. So happy birthday there to Thomas, turning the big 6-0 today. Pink Floyd, you've got it. Shine on, you crazy diamond, yeah? At 60, a mere boy.

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6: RTE News on Radio 1 with Shane McGowan. Good evening. The US military has said its forces have shot at and disabled an Iranian-flagged oil tanker in the Gulf of Oman. Its central command said the vessel was attempting to sail to a port in Iran in defiance of a US blockade in the Strait of Hormuz. Earlier, an Iranian foreign ministry spokesperson said Iran was considering a US proposal aimed at ending the war in the Middle East. Iran's Revolutionary Guards have indicated that safe passage through the key shipping channel would be provided if what they called American threats came to an end and new procedures are put in place. The US President Donald Trump said the war and blockade could end, but warned that bombing would resume at a more intense level without a peace agreement.
7: We have it very much under control. The blockade is unbelievable. The Navy's been incredible. The job they did is like a wall of steel. Nobody goes through. In particular, the Iranians, they're not getting anything through one way or the other, so they're out of business. And we'll see whether or not they are agreeing. And if they don't agree, they'll end up agreeing shortly thereafter.
6: Sinn Féin has accused the government of a dereliction of duty by not providing further emergency supports for households struggling with the cost of living. In the Dáil, the Taoiseach Micheál Martin defended the government's energy support measures to date. Opposition parties have called for further supports before the budget is announced in October. The Labour Party is proposing a €1.5 billion mini-budget, including an energy credit to help workers. Micheál Martin acknowledged the challenges facing households and businesses, but said supports need to be targeted.
8: If we were to take the Sinn Féin budgetary package that you put forward at the last budget, and if you were to add the €3 billion and more, we would be looking at inflation rates of about 5 or 6% in our economy. And that's the reality of it. So you've got to be careful. You can keep spending more and more money every month, but it will have an inflationary impact, and we'll be chasing inflation. And that won't alleviate pressures on working families, because when inflation gets higher, it's the lowest income groups will suffer the most.
6: The Taoiseach was responding to the Sinn Féin leader, Mary Lou MacDonald, who said an emergency budget is required.
9: I'm sure you accept the figures and the facts presented to you of over 300,000 households in arrears. The fact that energy prices, gas and electricity have risen again. The fact that people here spend

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0: Generally dry tonight with clear spells, a light southerly or variable wind with lowest temperatures of 2 to 7 degrees. That's all from the newsroom for the moment.
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3: On tonight's programme, more supports for households discussed at Cabinet as the Taoiseach's nuclear kite, considered a distraction by the opposition, is the promise to reduce student fees being rolled back on. And Ireland-Israel, big names row in behind the Stop the Match campaign. You're very welcome to The Late Debate. 51551 is the number for your text. You can WhatsApp the programme right now, 0870 32 32 32. And the email simply latedebate@rte.ie. On tonight's panel, Nisha O'Carroll is a Fianna Fáil TD. Donna McGettigan is a TD for Sinn Féin. Jen Cummins is Teachta Dála with Social Democrats. And Christina Fenn is political editor with the journal.ie. Also, a little bit later on, we'll discuss the fact that funding for the regeneration of the Oliver Bond flats seems to have been revoked. We'll discuss the impact on people, on residents living there, and why it has happened at this point. Firstly, we're going to discuss the nuclear option. We're going to discuss what was discussed at Cabinet, more supports possibly, but when, of course, for households during this energy crisis. But let me go one by one to the panel about this new campaign to stop the Ireland-Israel game. Do you support the campaign, Donna? We'll discuss it later, but just a yes or a no at this point.
4: We support the campaign to stop them coming in.
3: Nisha O'Carroll.
5: It's not a yes or no answer because the FAI are not answerable to the Irish government. So it's not a simple yes or no answer.
3: But you can give your personal view.
5: I personally believe that the match shouldn't go ahead, but I do think that's the responsibility of UEFA rather than the FAI or the Irish government.
3: So you put your personal view on the line, which I respect. Jen, do you support the Stop the Ireland-Israel game?
6: Yes, we don't think it should go ahead.
3: Okay, and do you want to give a view, Christina?
7: Yeah, I think for a lot of reasons. I think for the security reason alone, it's going to be a monumental thing for, I think, the police to manage, and for it to go off without a hitch, I think, would be...

0: to see that we are above, way above average when it comes to other European countries, with the research out today that we're paying 40.42 cent per kilowatt. And Cabinet were meeting today to discuss action plans. I know a lot of people probably be rolling their eyes when they hear about more action plans.
1: Especially when they're under pressure. And we're told by that survey that we're paying nearly 500 euro per annum more. Isn't that right?
0: Yeah, and this comes at a time when costs

0: has been had now around nuclear, and this is something I've been bringing up, Cormac, for the past year and a half since I've been elected. Mm-hmm. We need to have the discussion around nuclear.
1: So explain that to people who are paying €500 more per annum on their energy prices, their electricity. And what is it, being a small island nation, what has that got to do with it?
0: Well, we're a smaller market. It's economies of scale. We don't have the economies of scale. Also, the cost.
1: Could we not generate our own electricity?
0: Well, also, it's the cost of importing fuel into this country is quite expensive. Now, the government have taken action between the 13.5% VAT reduction to 9%. That was significant. Also, reductions on petrol and on diesel.
1: But Nisha, like,
0: these are significant actions being taken by government.
1: We have been a small island nation, I would say, at least for as long as Fine Gael and Fianna Fáil been in power. I mean, surely we should have engineered that out of the pricing or the cost of bringing electricity here or generating electricity. The problem is, we know we were a small island nation for a long time, and we know that fossil-based fuels are going to go up in price, don't we? So why haven't we done more in this regard?
0: Well, we have. Like, let's bear in mind that this country was powered by peat to Bordamona for generations. B&M, which was Bordamona, has now shifted. The government has shifted into renewables, but renewables are the priority. We've seen it in onshore. We're yet to see it in offshore, and we're seeing it in solar. And if you look at 40% of our energy in 2025 came from renewables, show we're moving in the right direction.
1: But
0: does that need to increase
1: 100%? Far too slow. I mean, would you agree, or what would you have done sooner, Jen?
2: Yeah, I think it is too slow. And I think what, you know, as Christina says, on the doors around her by-election, the two constituencies of the by-election, this is the issue that comes up all the time, is the cost of living, the cost of heating your home. We had our own PMB a couple of weeks ago with regards to the rising costs of energy bills. And when we spoke with people around the country, one of the stories that sticks with me the most is the fact that there was a woman who has an electric wheelchair, and she had to choose to either power that or heat her house. Like, this is the reality of what's going on for people.
1: Yeah, what do you do, though?
2: So what we need to do is, as Nisha has said, we need to move to renewables. If this shocks that have happened, quite a number of them from outside influences over the last number of years, this is the moment, this is the catalyst to move to renewables. The offshore wind, we have less offshore wind now than we did 20 years ago. We need to ramp that up fast.
1: That's at least a medium-term solution.
2: It is, and solar. Solar is the main thing, I think, that we need to be moving to.
1: But solar, and I appreciate that, yeah. That has to be the way forward, really,
2: it doesn't it?
1: I mean, if you look at Spain, yeah.

0: when they don't need it.
1: But if the government had sat down with the CIU and the Department of Social Welfare before they took these targets, measures
0: why
1: away.
0: Why didn't you then?
2: So let's get back to what the carbon tax actually funds.
0: No, that's not the question. No, if you'd sat down with the CRU, we could have targeted these credits. That's what she's saying.
2: The credits are targeted. If we look at fuel allowance increased by €5 a week to €38 a week, also 470,000 households are now in receipt of the fuel allowance. That's targeted support.
0: Would you increase that again?
2: Their families. Would we increase it again? I can't give you that answer now,
0: I know you're not the government, Nisha, but tonight I'm asking for your personal view as a Fianna Fáil backbench TD. I mean, in a way, is that the way to go? Because if you're saying it is, I know the screen is going to light up here with middle income beyond that threshold families saying, what about us?
2: Well, I think you're raising a valid point, Cormac, that we do need to look at what supports available to PAYE workers in particular in the budget. And I think that is something that Minister Jack Chambers has certainly said that will be considered. And we're going to be in discussions around the budget over the summertime.
0: Budget time. We 15% of people, according to iReach research, have gone into debt to pay energy costs and bills. Mm-hmm. We know 320,000 is not the figure of households pay or in arrears.
3: Realistically, we're talking about 6 months' time where this is really going to be hammering government when it comes to bills coming through the door for people. And there's been lots of, good ideas there, solar panels and offshore wind. Those things are not going to be done within 6 months.
0: No.
3: Like, I remember talking about having the exact same conversation when the war in Ukraine broke out. We had the same thing about being slow paced with our renewables. And there was a big discussion at the time around energy companies and the role that they had to play. There was talk about hauling them in, getting under the bonnet about how our market was priced. Mm. Lots of talk about reforming that. And yet again, a couple of years later now, we see, another energy company...
0: We're having the same conversation
3: prepay
0: again.
3: Prepay power increasing its prices. Like, I think most people can probably, be safe in the bet that more energy increases are going to be coming from all those other companies.
0: Is that why, let me ask Donna then, is that why your leader in Sinn Féin, Mary Lou McDonald, stood up in the Dáil and said the government of the Taoiseach is gutless in terms of taking on the energy providers and that you're not standing up, the government is not standing up for the people of Ireland against people who are making huge profits?
1: Yeah, they could stand up against these energy regulators and
0: providers.
1: Give more powers to the energy regulator to stand up for this price
0: like
1: gouging that's happening. Well, if you give them more energy, the energy regulator more powers to come in and

0: with them, and that's an issue that they're facing.
1: Don't
0: in the
1: we
0: US,
1: have pro rata more data centers than the rest of Europe?
0: I don't know the facts around if it's pro rata or
1: and
0: not.
1: And but why don't they generate their own electricities like they are mandated to do in some countries in the US?
0: So that is something that I've actually personally been pushing, because I do agree that it's a valid point, it's a valid argument. That's why the private wires legislation is being prioritised. It's moving through the Oireachtas right now. I'm on the Climate and Energy Committee in the Oireachtas, and we're going through pre-legislative.
1: Yeah. Why are you pushing that then?
0: Because I do believe that data centres and large energy users should create their own energy on site, that they shouldn't be tapping into the
1: grid.
0: Why
1: not? Why not to let them suck all that energy, 25% or so, off the grid? Why not?
0: Because we need it for the national grid. We need it not just for data centres. We need that energy across society.
1: That's, why? I mean, it's hardly putting the grid under pressure, is it?
0: Pardon?
1: Bang, it is. And that's the point. The data centres that you defend are pushing
0: I'm
1: this
0: not
1: grid.
0: Defending data
1: no, you
0: centers.
1: Are indeed.
0: No, I'm not.
1: You're, the data centres that you welcome in with open arms, and you want more of this government as well, they are sucking 25% or about thereabouts of the energy on the grid. And the fact is, the grid is under pressure. And the fact is, we have to upgrade the grid really quickly, which is really costly. You stop me if I'm wrong. And who's subsidising that? The ordinary resident.
0: Well, do you know what another fact is, Cormac?
1: You stop me if I'm wrong.
0: Well, I'll stop you now, because the other fact is that those data centres and those companies, and I'm not sticking up for data centres, they are contributing massively to this economy, employing a huge amount of people. You speak of WhatsApp. WhatsApp are located here. Data centres here based on WhatsApp. So people's WhatsApps that they're sending are stored in a data centre here. Or would people prefer if their data was stored in the US, for example, or in other countries? We want them here, but
1: my God, WhatsApp and Meta, will you generate your own electricity? Because we can't support every single multinational, can we?
2: And the problem is that we're prioritising the building of data centres. When I was in the US for St. Patrick's Day, Micheál Martin was giving an address to a room full of people in the tech business, saying that the development of data centres is a priority for the government, saying that I think there's something like 19 more coming down the track. And he did speak actually about the renewable side of it and getting them to generate their own power, and how he had gone, I think, to UCC that was doing some key research around this. But the problem is that you have 19 more in train, and you're speaking about legislation coming, you know, hopefully soon to, you know, enforce and mandate them, when really that should be in place before those 19
1: more data centres in train.
2: That there was a lot more coming on through the planning system.
1: Like, you're a TD for Kildare. I mean, we'll be asking listeners, could everyone in Kildare please switch off the lights between 7 a.m. and 9 p.m. because we're getting 3 more data centres. I mean, I exaggerate for effect, but I mean, that's the type of pressure it's putting on the grid.
3: Is it not true that data centres also raise the network costs in electricity?
4: Well, look, I think the thing is that we need to, you know, we need data centres to be generating their own power, electricity, whatever it is. Again, solar. Put the solar panels on. Off we go. I don't know if it'll fit all of them. I'm not an electrical engineer. I'm a TD. So, you know, I don't know the answer to that. But surely somebody knows the answer to that. To take the pressure off the grid. There is huge pressure on the grid.
1: I thought TDs had all the answers.
4: I'm not sure we have all the answers. No, I don't think so.
0: But we also have the Celtic Interconnector, which will be in place by 2028 between Ireland and France. So that's going to bring a huge amount of energy.
1: I heard that before. 2028.
0: Sorry, it is. Like, it is scheduled for 2028.
1: It's going to be on time, is it?
0: I expect to be on time. I'd actually be shocked if it wasn't on time.
1: Yeah. Sorry, but we've been talking a lot about capital projects going over budget and over time. I shouldn't laugh. Nuclear power, says a listener, are you for real? This state can't even build a few houses without objections, says a listener. Singapore has a thriving tech industry, yet a fraction of our data centres. We do not need them for jobs. It's a complete red herring. Nuclear, says another, is the way to go. The Greens have had it their way long enough. Who believes nuclear should be a priority? Donna?
3: No.
1: Come on, why not?
3: Well, I mean, if you look at nuclear and they're trying to compare us to Finland, so Finland has a heavy industry. So these nuclear projects, they need to be stopped every now and again for maintenance. And then we're going to have waste energy. What are we going to do with the wastage from it? I don't think our country is big enough to have nuclear.
1: Denmark has it.
3: I don't think we're is it commercially viable to have it?
1: Well, I mean, have you looked into it in Sinn Féin?
3: I don't think we're at the minute.
1: Is it Sinn Féin's position no to nuclear?
3: Not at the moment, no.
1: Why? What about in the future?
3: Because
1: it obviously takes

0: there's a huge lead-in time.
1: So we're going.
0: But
1: to
0: I'm
1: go
0: sure.
1: For
0: I'm
1: big...
0: sure Sinn Féin is a party who's serious about government.
1: So here
0: and
1: we
0: who
1: are.
0: Knows that the energy crisis we're in at the moment has analysed nuclear as an option and come down. I mean, have you done that forensic analysis on nuclear?
1: You're talking years down the line before this happens. Anyway, in the meantime, we're still waiting on guidelines for wind energy. We're way behind on our wind, offshore wind. We're way behind on our targets for that. Retrofitting, people cannot afford it. We know all that. Why can't we concentrate on them now before even looking down the road in nuclear?
0: Yeah, Jen, what's the Social Democrats' position?
2: But I don't understand where this conversation about nuclear came from, because it's not in the programme for government. Solar is, wind is. So why don't they just focus on what they said they would do when they formed their government and do it? And is this a kind of smoke and mirrors thing? Oh, look over here and we'll talk about nuclear.
0: Do you think is that what it is? It's the wily old Taoiseach, man of experience when it comes to politics. If they're under pressure when it comes to discussions around energy and supports, mention nuclear as an option, and he knows it's going to be a distraction. Is that it?
2: But I'm kind of baffled as to why we're having this conversation. It will take so long to get a nuclear plant going here. So long to build it, and then all the objections. We don't have a metro. The children's hospital is taking forever. All these big, massive projects take forever. In the meantime, November, when people are freezing in their houses, nuclear is not going to have fixed that. So we need to have things that are going to be able to be delivered as quick as possible.
0: And I suppose that people are frustrated on the dependence on carbon-based or fossil-based energy. And you look at I'm looking at the various news agencies, New York Times, Iran and the US offer conflicting messages on state of negotiations. And people are frankly, I'd say, sick and tired of the on-off war and the on-off negotiation between Trump and Iran. God help us as a listener. Did someone mention nuclear? We can't build a hospital. Imagine the government trying to build a nuclear power plant. What a laugh, says a listener in the Midlands. One more before we move on. We want our cake and eat it too. Data centres are revenue generating. The lack of power capacity is a government issue. What are we doing to increase our own power? What is so bad about one nuclear site? It would solve the problem. The days of Chernobyl are over, says that listener. 51551, WhatsApp 087030.

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5: Now, it seems our panel this evening do not want the Ireland-Israel match to go ahead. A listener in Roscommon says, I'm no fan of the FAI, but FIFA put them in an impossible situation. The FAI should fulfil the fixture, but not market the game. Play it in an empty stadium with no TV coverage and let the government compensate them for any potential losses. I don't know if many will go for that, Mr. Jim in Roscommon. But anyway, you can let us know, 51551. We'll come back to the Ireland-Israel Stop the Match campaign. But I want to talk about students and the promise in the programme for government to reduce fees. And before I come to Nisha, who's keen to tell us he's not in government, let me get the opposition view on this. Because Jen, are you hearing straws in the wind that this commitment to reduce student fees might not go ahead?
6: It was a bit like deja vu the other day when I heard it, you know, almost a year ago around this time, when students are knuckling down to do the last bit of study for the Leaving Cert.

0: Oh, I tell them I'll try my best to help you out. What do you tell them?
1: I tell them I will help them get support, and the vast majority of time I do with the community welfare officers. So I'm actually surprised, and usually we get this type of thing from Sinn Féin. I have an 80-year-old woman in my constituency that, you know, is choosing between heating and eating. Like, if I've ever had anybody come to me in that scenario, I've been able to help them. Like, I just think that narrative is a little bit lazy.
2: And other students, if a student or their parents comes to you and says, I'm depending on getting little Johnny or little Josephine to college next year with a reduction in the student fees, I won't be able to do it otherwise. What will you say?
1: Well, first of all, there has been a reduction in the student fee. Also, I was on a grant. I actually didn't know I was eligible for a grant until I was in second year. And there's a big issue there in general, because 70% of households are eligible or partially eligible for a student grant. Now, there's a job there of government, and indeed for Minister Lawless, to get the word out to families that they are eligible for some sort of grant. And it's important that people actually do apply for SUSE so they get those.
2: And how much would that be?
1: Well, it depends. It depends if they're adjacent or non-adjacent. Like, I'm from Maynooth, which is a university town, so I was getting the adjacent grant.
2: Obviously, can you give me a range? Because I don't know what the range
1: I don't know
2: be.
1: The range off the top of my head anymore.
2: I suppose would it come close to what the reduction would be in the student fees that was promised?
1: I don't have the figures here, right? And I was in student politics, and it would have been the back of my hand.
2: Because what you're putting on the table right now is the possibility that more people than know qualify for the grant. But what you had on the table was a promise to reduce student fees, and now you seem to be taking that away.
1: And there is a commitment to reducing the student contribution fee over the lifetime of this government. It was reduced by €500 last year. Also, the postgraduate contribution grant was increased by €500 also, so that gave postgraduates an extra €500. So that's one budget. We're only one budget through five here. And, you know, and the whole thing about this is it has to be done sustainably.
2: I know, but somebody's after holding you below the waterline, if this is true, on text. Those on SUSE grants don't pay fees. It's middle-income earners who again have to pay. So what you're proposing, if you're eligible for a grant, great. But we're not talking about those people. We're talking about people who have to pay fees. Yeah. And you promised them a reduction. And it's not going

0: in Ireland, we spend 2% GDP on education. The OECD average is 4.7%. So we don't even spend as much in this country on education as the others do.
1: Yeah, I know.
0: And we don't have appropriate school places for people. There's college fees far in excess of what other European countries go spend. Then students are paying for a huge amount of student accommodation, student travel, the whole lot. Whereas in other European countries, they don't do this.
2: But does it make sense, though, that the Department of Education overspends? They reduce in the revenue they get in terms of student fees. And then the other departments have to cough up for it.
0: It's robbing Peter to pay Paul. It's going round in a circle.
2: Yeah, but that's what you're proposing, isn't it?
0: The fact is, if they make a promise in the programme for government, why are they not delivering on that? And why is
2: even
0: there
2: if
0: no...
2: It's, even
0: why
2: if
0: is
2: it's
0: there
2: based on a ridiculous premise here...
0: But then why...
2: That they overspend, cut the revenue then from student fees, and then get other departments to pay for it. But what about all the other promises?
0: That's a different department. So the Department of Further and Higher Education is going to cover student fees. So that's... James Lawless there. So it's education. It's Hildegard Nocton. Her department has the overspend. Mm-hmm. So that's why there's a levy on all the other departments to bring in the money so that it can cover that. What needs to
2: happen
0: in the Department of Education...
2: If you look at higher education and education as a singular, right? And I know they're separate.
0: Mm-hmm.
2: But if you look at them as singular, an education type budget, right? You are actually allowing an overspend, you're reducing the revenue, and you're getting all the other departments to be levied to be
0: and
2: to
0: that's
2: pay
0: the problem.
2: For it. But there that's
0: needs
2: a fallacy,
0: to be
2: a, isn't
0: that
2: it?
0: Needs to be a, they need to look at the Department of Education needs to look at their budget and put a realistic amount of money forward to DEEPR or whoever makes that decision in the cabinet and make sure that budget is correct. So they don't. This isn't the first year they've overspent. It's the previous years as well. So we need to look at that and see how is the money being spent. Is it the appropriate amount of money? But certainly, the people that should not be paying for that are the students who are paying the student fees, the student contribution fees, which are supposed to be reduced.
2: You take away the massive windfall that we have from various multinational companies. There are three companies make up an awful lot of the corporation tax. You take that away, and we're in deficit in this country. Mm-hmm. And what I hear on this programme every night is opposition spokespeople saying, spend here, spend there, fulfil this commitment here. I never hear ideas really about how to generate revenue. Honest to God, I really don't.
3: What about taking away the sweetheart deal for the banks? The banks are only paying 1% in their profits now. That's a big thing. What about the investors giving them tax breaks? You know what I mean? These are things that can be done that aren't being done. But to have a department having to cut student fees because of another department's failure to stick within their budget is not the way to do it. It's not fair because they're people that you're talking about.
2: But Donna, I understand that. But if you remove the tax cut that you give the investor to build houses, what do you think is going to happen?
3: Really, the government should be building the houses here because this is investment. So if you build a house, you're going to get rent back and that's an investment and that's the way to... And it's not looked at that way here.
2: No, it's not because they say you need a mix. I don't know of anyone who's saying that the state can do it all themselves.
3: No, there has
2: to be... And Sinn Féin isn't either.
3: Yeah.
2: A listener says the issue for students is accommodation.
0: Absolutely.
2: Not university fees. Government playing to the galleries again, solve the housing issue. Wait till you hear this. As a student who pays their own fees from what they earn over the summer months, I am relying on this government, Nisha, to keep their promise. My paltry earnings from my bar job this summer won't stretch to the fees if it's not reduced, and I'll have to drop out. Mm. And that is a reality being faced by an awful lot of people. They are eking out a subsistence to put themselves through college. Mm. And if you renege on this commitment, it'll affect their futures for an awful long time to come. That's how grave a situation it is for an awful lot of people.
4: And I was a students' union officer for a year after college, and I dealt with a lot of students in similar scenario. And look, as I said, I was on a grant. I also worked in Supermax and done stores when I was in college as well, and a bar job to try and pay for books and rent, etc. And no student should feel like they have no other choice than to leave third level education.
2: It's a reality for some, obviously.
4: And with those, I would suggest to them, if there are situations like that, to speak to their students' union, to speak to their local TD as well, to see if there are additional supports there for them. Because
2: like what supports?
4: A lot of universities are very good in fairness in working with students that are in difficult scenarios.
2: Are you saying that they might forego the fees or reduce them more?
4: I can't speak for every university.
2: But has that happened?
4: I know of cases where it has happened, and there's been different types of repayment plans put in place for students as well to help them get through their degree.

0: So, look, I would say to that particular person to you know, kind of keep
1: not
0: the faith.
1: Not to drop out. Because that would be interesting. I mean, it is an awful lot of money, but in if you compare it to, and I know it's apples and oranges, the US fees and for universities there and so on, if there is a possibility, would you accept that, Jen, that even if the fees could be delayed, the repayment of the fees could be delayed until the student starts working, would that work, I wonder? Would that be a feasible option for people?
2: I don't know why we would copy America at all. To go to a situation where we further disadvantage people who can't afford education in the first place.

0: you get your student car that you can go travelling on the rail or on the bus, you know, and student accommodation is affordable. So people can actually go and learn and love learning and develop themselves and become the adults that they yeah. might like to in the future. And that's what education's about.
1: It would be hard to feel that type of love if you're under that pressure to pay the fees and then
0: 100%.
1: Be depending on a commitment.
2: And we heard from students last week when we were talking in the housing committee about the student accommodation. Yes. And they were saying, and this is student unions telling us, they bought a packet of biscuits to last 3 and 4 days.
0: Yeah.
2: A packet of biscuits, that's what they were eating. Cheap noodles, that's what they're eating. So it's not even only affecting their health, it's affecting their mental health as well. Mm. And, you know, like, they're not happy at all with this, that the fees may not be cut again. They're not happy with the student accommodation. And nobody seems to be listening to them.
0: No.
1: A listener says, what about getting the data centres to pay a fair price for their electricity and water and use the money to subsidise university fees and train the tech employees required by the data centres and other tech companies?
0: That's lateral thinking for you.
1: What do you think?
0: It's amazing.
3: There you go.
0: Yeah.
1: Worth looking at it.
3: Solution orientated.
1: Well, there's an awful lot of thought put into... I wouldn't expect anything else from our listener from Cork, Adrian. As a full-time worker and part-time mature student, I get absolutely nothing from the government in terms of financial support towards my fees and all to retrain into an area where we have a chronic shortage of graduates, says that listener. 51551 is the number for your text. One more on this. A student's part-time income is included in household income. Very unfair, says this listener, as ours is a lone parent household and eligible for little, so my daughter has to work to afford college, including huge accommodation costs. And I certainly can empathise with that. I can sense the frustration coming through that text, listener. Anyway, we're going to move on for the moment. Latedebate@rte.ie is the number or the email address if you want to expand on any of the points that are being made there. The Stop the Match campaign. This is a new campaign, Christina, and it's interesting because this conversation about whether the Ireland, Republic of Ireland, Israel match in the Nations League should go ahead, given the atrocities in the Middle East, in Gaza and the Lebanon and so on, but it's gathering momentum again, this new campaign, with some big names behind it.
4: Yeah, definitely. We have, you know, Fontaine's DC. We have former Republic of Ireland manager Brian Kerr, Paul Weller, lots of League of Ireland representatives there. So it really does feel like it's gaining steam here and, you know, very far out from the actual date of the match. So you can only imagine that over the summer months, you know, more people are going to come out and sign up to this campaign.
1: Will it have an impact, I wonder?
4: I think that the more, you know, there's a lot of very influential people, even within the football and sporting industry there, that have put their names to this. So I think that it could well, you know, tip things over a certain way if the pressure does ratchet up so much.
1: You see, it's hard to find someone who wants this match to go ahead in many ways, Nisha. I mean, you've put forward the idea that I think that UEFA has a role here and that maybe the FAI has an obligation or a contractual obligation. But in terms of the morality of it, in terms of whether it's right to play the match, have you spoken with anyone who thinks it should go ahead?
3: I haven't spoken to anybody. I don't know anybody that thinks the match should go ahead that I've spoken to anyway. And I'm a soccer fan. Football for me is GAA, but I am an Arsenal fan and I support Shamrock Rovers as well. But it is an issue. Like, if you look at when Russia invaded Ukraine, UEFA and FIFA took actions and sanctions against Russia. How UEFA and FIFA haven't done so against Israel. Like, it's not just Israel against Palestine, it's Israel against Lebanon, yeah. It's Israel against Iran. Like, there are numerous instances here where both of those sporting organizations have shown hypocrisy, where they haven't taken action, where they have taken action on other countries that have done similar. So to me, it boggles the mind.
1: I don't know if fear of a fine is the fear that the FAI have, or if they would face sanction in other competitions. But if it is a fine, for example, would the government back it? Would the government cover the fine?
3: I can't say, but like, but I mean, the FAI is independent.
1: But see,
3: the FAI is independent of government.

0: Also, they give funding to these, but
1: we don't know. Like, these are all hypotheticals at the moment.
0: It's worth teasing out because,
1: I'm happy to tease it out.
0: Universality against playing the match on a moral basis.
1: Yeah.
0: And I'm trying to figure out what would help the FAI if they also feel morally we shouldn't be playing this match. Could the government aid them in any way?
1: But it's not just a fine. What's likely to happen here would be some sort of retribution where we wouldn't be allowed into future competitions, and we have to look at the future development of the game here in Ireland and the impact that it would have long term.
0: But 70,000 people have been killed by Israel. The vast majority of those actually have been innocent people, children. And I read a story actually in the last number of days that so many displaced Gazans now are living in such squalor and such decrepit conditions that the parents are worried that when the children sleep that they'll be bitten by rats. And they have been bitten by rats. Mm. I mean, that's the type of stuff we're talking about. Mm-hmm. And is there anything that can be done, I wonder? And why not just take the hit in terms of the game and take a moral stand?
2: I think that's what we need to do. We need to take a moral stand. We need to be leading from the front in this. This is a live genocide playing out in front of our very eyes. And so the moral stand has to take place here. And I think we need to be very strong. I mean, 89% of FAI delegates voted that this match should not go ahead.
0: But if the game in Ireland, and I know it seems ridiculous when you put it in this way, but maybe it is a fair point for people who actually play the game in Ireland. If the game is to suffer because of a moral stand taken on behalf

0: Like, I just, for me, it's very, very clear.
1: Okay. Mm-hmm.
0: There is absolutely no reason why this match should be played. And putting pressure on players, on Ireland to do that, when we've been very, very, very strong on the international stage, saying we stand with the people of Palestine. Okay. You know, and that's the same in sport, it's the same in art, it's the same in politics. We really, really need to show our bravery here.
1: And we are boycotting the Eurovision Song Contest, which will be take place very soon. Anyway, 51551 if you have a view. We'll take a break.
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0: living
1: and overcrowding
0: there.
1: Overcrowding.
0: And this is the thing that really galls me, because I know that there's a housing crisis. And the reality is that the reason given is that it will reduce the number of units. I'm sorry to call them units. They are people's homes. But from one number to another. Mm-hmm. But the reality is when there's overcrowding, they're not suitable for what they are.
1: Yeah.
0: So to make them suitable for the people whose homes they are, that has to be done.
1: And this has come with an awful lot of frustration for the people who have been promised for many, many years that money would be spent in the Oliver Bond complex. Can you explain to people the rationale for not going ahead with this, Nisha?
2: So I don't know the Oliver Bond...

0: What you see, what we're telling the Oliver Bond residents is that your living conditions are not being improved because the right form has been sent in by DCC.
1: That's not it. We're talking about public money here. We can't just, the department can't approve additional funds to the council because the council can't fund managing those homes themselves. Now, as Jenna said, those homes have been there since the 1930s. Mm. Like, you can blame central government all you want. It's Dublin City Council that should have been managing
0: Donna,
1: those homes.
0: Do you
1: homes
0: accept
1: properly.
0: That?
2: No, I don't. And do you know what? Like, this isn't just issues in Dublin. I've seen this in other parts of the country. And I mean, if you look at, say, in Clare, where I am, we have people in social housing, in defective blocked houses, that are getting nothing. Nothing from government. And Clare County Council are trying their best to get a scheme for them, and nothing. And they're living in houses that are cracked. There's wind coming through them. There's mould. There's everything. And they're just expected to pay the same amount of rent as someone else in a similar house without the crack.
0: Well, we discussed the defective scheme with Charles Ward last week in the programme as well, and they're waiting for new standards from the NSAI. We'll come back to that one. We'll certainly come back to the Oliver Bond apartments revocation of funding, because the conditions that people are living in there are not acceptable, it would seem, in 2026. Anyway, my thanks to everyone for listening and engaging with the programme tonight. My thanks to the panel, Leisha O'Carroll of Fianna Fáil, Donna McGettigan of Sinn Féin, Jen Cummins of the Social Democrats, and Christina Fenn of the Journal.ie. That's it for this evening. The programme produced by Cora Ennis, researched

pair of pop gems released well over 35 years ago at this stage now from New Zealand, The Chills, and heavily pop hit. And opening up tonight's programme, The Laz and There She Goes. Well, here we are live from Studio 7 with some music to wind down your Wednesday. It is Cathal with you until 2 o'clock. It is late date. It's great to have your company. Here's a song called Special Occasion. This came out last year, maybe the year before, from New York. This is Emily King.

0: For those who feel they can't take another step. For those who need to see the sunrise. For you. And for someone you love. Electric Ireland invites you to share a walk. At Pieta's Darkness into Light, May 9th at 4:15 a.m. Sign up for your local walk at darknessintolight.ie.
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3: It is 20 minutes past 11 o'clock. We are live from Studio 7 in the Radio Centre and with you until 2. Before the break, we heard Nick Cave and the Bad Seeds. The song was Breathless, and they are playing Dublin during the summer. Before that, from Dublin, we heard Fontaine's DC and Favourite. Now, I'd like to say a couple of hellos. First up to Kieran Matthews, checking in from Sligo. Had a long day enjoying the sun and was wondering if I could play the Moody Blues and Nights in White Satin. Well, which version do you want, Kieran? Do you want the full one with the poem towards the end called Late Lament? Or any Moody Blues fans, let me know. There's several different versions of the song, all different lengths, obviously, and I got given out to last time I played it and didn't include Late Lament, so we might do it tonight. It'll be a little bit later on, though, as we head further into the wee small hours of the morning, so stay tuned for that. But we're still in the first hour, keeping it relatively lively.

Well, I hope that lit up the end of your birthday, Stella in Swords, The Doors, and Light My Fire. 29 minutes past 11 o'clock. It is Late Date and the beat goes on.

25 minutes to the midnight hour. That was Sly and the Family Stone with Hot Fun in the Summertime. And before that, Sonny and Cher and The Beat Goes On.

Amy Winehouse. It's hard to believe it's almost 15 years since she left us at the age of just 27. What a talent she was. Just two albums released in her short lifetime. And that was from her debut, which came out back in 2003. The album's called Frank, and that was her version of Moody's Mood for Love. Okay, it is In With The New. Here's a song from our Radio 1 album of the week from Casey Musgraves. It's the title track to Middle of Nowhere.

Rain on the Island on Friday. And that was called Coats, and she plays Vicar Street on the 5th of June. And before that, from the Radio 1 album of the week, Casey Musgraves and the title track, Middle of Nowhere. Well, one more new one for you before we head back in time again. This is an act based in New York called 54 Ultra.

called Turn Around. It's brand new music from New York, the act 54 Ultra. Well, it's some instrumental music to take us to our nightly trip to Met Aaron. This is a beaut from George Benson called Breezin'.

0: That was George Benson with a tune written by one Bobby Womack. George's version of Breezin' released 50 years ago. Well, there's two more hours of music on the way, but right now it's 5 minutes to midnight. And joining us on this Wednesday night from Met Aaron with the weather and sea area forecast is Rebecca Cantwell. Come in, Rebecca.
1: Thanks, Cathal. Well, it's mixed weather on the way as we head into the second half of this week. There will be some showers around, but with high pressure nearby, any rainfall amounts look to be rather low. So there's some good sunny spells around too, so it's not looking too bad really. So for tonight, it's set to become largely dry with clear spells as showers die out from most places. It's getting chilly though, with temperatures falling to between 1 and 6 degrees overnight with light southerly or variable winds. Then tomorrow, most areas will be dry with sunny spells in the morning, although a few showers will affect the west, northwest and southeast. The showers will become more widespread through the afternoon and evening, and cloud will increase too. Highest temperatures tomorrow of 11 to 15 degrees, with light to moderate south to southwest winds. Tomorrow night, those showers will continue at first, but then slowly ease through the night, with lowest temperatures of 4 to 7 degrees generally, but falling to between 2 and 5 degrees in parts of the south and southeast. There's more showers in store for Friday. These will be mainly in Munster, Leinster and East Ulster, with the odd heavy one possible. Elsewhere will remain mainly dry, with the best of the sunshine in the northwest. The showers will eventually die out through the evening, with highest temperatures of 10 to 15 degrees on Friday. Then looking ahead to the weekend, while there is some uncertainty, there looks to be plenty of dry weather on the way, but just the

for Irish coastal waters from Sligenhead to Rossan Point to Malinhead. Winds increasing southwesterly, force 4 or 5 imminent. Soon increasing southwesterly, force 4 to 6. And later veering west to northwest, force 3 or 4. Weather for all Irish coastal waters and for the Irish Sea. Cloudy to fair with occasional showers. And visibility for all Irish coastal waters and for the Irish Sea. Good, but decreasing moderate or poor in any showers. Outlook for a further 24 hours. Light to moderate southerly winds in the east and south, with northwesterly winds in the north and west. Winds will become moderate to fresh northerly through Friday, increasing strong in the southwest. Weather cloudy to fair with scattered showers. And now for the 11 p.m. coastal reports. Malinhead, south, 6 knots, cloudy, 13 miles, 1012, falling slowly. Buoyen 5, southwest, 3 knots, 1014, steady. Roaches Point, south, 9 knots, cloudy, 26 miles, 1013, steady. Valentia, east, southeast, 1 knot, fair, 26 miles, 1000.

0: cloudy, 13 miles, 1013, steady. And now that's the forecast. Have a good night.
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3: RTE News at midnight, I'm Paul Gornsby. Good morning. The US military has said its forces have shot at and disabled an Iranian-flagged oil tanker in the Gulf of Oman. Central Command said the vessel was attempting to sail to a port in Iran in defiance of a US blockade in the Strait of Hormuz. Earlier, an Iranian foreign ministry spokesperson said Iran was considering a US proposal aimed at ending the war in the Middle East. Iran's Revolutionary Guards have indicated that safe passage through the key shipping channel would be provided

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0: Preston from the Ordinary Boys join us to talk about the highs, the Big Brother chaos, and the moment everything nearly went very wrong. What does the world sound like through the ears of David Attenborough? As the naturalist turns 100, I'll be talking to his sound recordist of choice, Chris Watson, about his lifelong adventures in the wild, and the jet-setting Irish sleep expert in high demand among celebrity A-listers about her book on sleep plans for babies. Plus all the usual fun and fare from 11 to 1 o'clock.
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3: It's Leonard Cohen to take us into the second hour of the programme.

Very welcome to the second hour of this Wednesday night late date. It's Cathal with you with some music to wind down your day. We're with you until 2 o'clock. I hope all is well with you. And if you would like to say hello, latedate@rte.ie for emails and 51551 for texts. Hello to Catherine, the Canadian, sending greetings from Sligo and saying thank you for helping me get through another campervan weekend's laundry and cleanup, catching up on chores after seeing puffins on Salty Island. Hello to Siobhan in Carrasavine. Happy birthday to you. Greetings to Mick and Mary in Kanturk. Good to have you on board as always. And also hello to, where is that listener's name gone? It's fallen off the screen. I'll recover it after this next song. But right there, Leonard Cohen on the double to take us in a tranquil way into the second hour of the programme. So long, Marianne. And right there, Suzanne. This is Corinne Bailey-Ray.

That was the Irish singer-songwriter Keane Kavanagh from his album The County Star, which is really well worth checking out. The song was called Father Brown's. Hello to, where is that listener's name? Lisa, who's listening, and Claire, all the best as you enter the final few hurdles before baby arrives.

streets of shame. Both dirty, both mean. Yes, and the dream was just the same. And I dreamed your dream for you, and now your dream is real.

Two great guitar bands back to back. We heard Romeo and Juliet from Dire Straits, dedicated again to Lisa in Clare and also to Dylan in Lucan, who just dropped an email to the programme saying, "I was today years old when I finally realised that Mark Knopfler is referencing West Side Story in There's a Place for Us line. Somehow never clicked with me until now." Well, it finally clicked anyway. Better late than ever. And glad it clicked for you on late date, especially Dylan. And hello also to, where is that listener's name? Yes, Gareth, I have that song you mentioned now. Well, a good part of it anyway. But right there we heard Television, another brilliant guitar band from New York featuring the late Tom Verlaine. That was a song called Carried Away, and you can find that on their album Adventure. And now to Gareth, currently in Dundalk, listening to Late Date at the normal hours. Used to get in touch from New York and Beijing. Good luck entering the final furlong of your master's degree. This is John Hopkins and King Creosote with the appropriately titled Running on Fumes.

Music from Morcheeba from about 24 years ago. That was called Otherwise. And we're going to hover around that time period for this next one from a couple of years before, indeed. It's a classic record, Felt Mountain. The band are Goldfrapp. And this, for Davin on the night shift tonight, is called Utopia.

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RT News at 1 o'clock. I'm Padraig Goinsby. Good morning. A luxury cruise ship at the centre of a deadly hantavirus outbreak is expected to reach the Spanish island of Tenerife within the next 3 days. The MV Hondius has been stranded off Cape Verde since Sunday after 3 passengers died and several others became ill. Spanish authorities have said evacuations will begin on Monday, with countries helping arranging the repatriation of their own citizens. The Department of Health has said plans are being put in place to manage the care of 2 Irish nationals on board. Both citizens are currently asymptomatic, but will likely need to quarantine and be closely monitored on their return. The World Health Organization has said the risk to the wider public remains low, stressing the strain involved spreads only through very close contact. A woman in her 30s, arrested in connection with investigation into an attack on a police station in Northern Ireland, is due to appear in court next month. It comes after what was described as a crude but viable bomb was driven into Lurgan police station in County Armagh on the 30th of March. The device, which was the size of a briefcase, had been placed in the boot of a fast food delivery driver's car, and he was told to drive it to the station. Earlier, the PSNI said 3 people, including the woman, a 48-year-old man and a 15-year-old boy, were arrested in connection with the investigation. The boy has since been released pending a report to the Public Prosecution Service. A 48-year-old man remains in custody. Representatives from tech companies Meta, TikTok, Snap, Google and Microsoft will today appear before the Oireachtas Committee on Children and Equality to discuss online safety. Committee Chair Ciara Kyo